0: true with the resources of our lives, so to know a biblical perspective is helpful. And this is very much a current conversation, so biblical worldview is a necessity. And just for clarity's sakes, I don't believe God is a socialist. But I also do not believe God is a capitalist. He's not confused. God is so sovereign over all. And you need that frame of reference. It's all His. It's all His. He holds the earth together by the authority of His word. He said the gold and the silver are all His. The cattle on 1,000 hills are all His. You know, we get way heated up about mine. We get a little window of stewardship. Over time, He gives us a little bit of time and we can decide what to do with it. Over talent, He gives us some abilities and gifts and we decide whether we'll use them for His glory or not. And He gives us a bit of treasure, some stuff, and we can decide what to do with that. But at the end of the day, He's the author of it all. And if you're hiding something from Him, it's like a child imagining you're hiding. You know, did you ever get afraid when you were a kid and you pulled the blanket over your head so you could hide from the trouble? Because a quilt will protect you. Right? And the air gets a little stuffy and you can't breathe. And so finally you got to give in and pull the quilt down to get some fresh air. Well, if you imagine there's some aspect of your life God can't see, God doesn't have an opinion about, you're like a kid hiding under a quilt. It's all His. And if we can establish that, it changes everything. We're just temporary stewards of time, treasure, and talent. So I want to start with a passage of Scripture. It's Acts chapter 4, and it is the proof text for people that typically want to suggest that the Bible affirms socialism as an economic system, as an economic idea. I thought we might as well start with the cornerstone. I mean, there's some other verses they'll pull in, but this passage is the proof text for saying, see, God's advocating for socialism. The preceding verses, every text needs to be understood in context, but time limits us a bit. The preceding verses are talking about the believers facing for the first time in Jesus' absence violent persecution. They've been arrested. They've been arrested before, but this time when they're arrested, they're beaten. And they're released under threat of execution if they don't change their behavior. And they go back and pray with the community of faith. And God responds. It says the place where they prayed was physically shaken. And then we step into the narrative. I'm going to read the passage. It's Acts 4, verse 32. All the believers were in one heart and mind, and no one claimed that any of his possessions was his own. But they shared everything they had. And with great power, the apostles continued to testify. There were no needy persons among them, for from time to time, those who owned lands or houses sold them. They brought the money from the sales. They put it at the apostles' feet, and it was distributed to anyone as he had need. Joseph, a Levite from Cyprus, whom the apostles called Barnabas, he sold the field he owned and brought the money and he put it at the apostles' feet. We have chapter breaks, but you know the text was not originally written with chapter numbers and verses. We put those in later as reference points so you could find a passage. If we all wanted to read about Ananias, I'd tell you to turn to Acts chapter 5. Well, before the numbers were there or the chapter headings were there, it would have been a bit of a struggle. So it's one continual story. It says in verse 37 that Barnabas sold the field and brought the money and put it at the apostles' feet. And now a man named Ananias, together with his wife, they also sold a piece of property. With his wife's full knowledge, he kept back part of the money for himself and he brought the rest and put it at the apostles' feet, pretending like they were bringing the whole purchase price. Many of you know that story. So this is the passage when people are going to argue. I was asked to write a paper in graduate school, divinity school. You didn't know I'd had training in divine, did you? It didn't work, but anyway, never mind. I was asked to write a paper that said Jesus was a socialist. I didn't do very well. So I want to take that passage and walk through it. If it really says that, I'll adopt. I'm going to yield to the authority of Scripture. I think you can prove almost anything you want with a single verse. There is the verses that Judas went and hanged himself. And you go, well, that's not for me. And then you open up and you find a verse that says, go thou and do likewise. So if you pull random verses, you can prove anything you want to. But I think if you look at this passage from it, it will bring some clarity. The verse 32 says, all the believers were in one heart and mind. So the conversation that's being addressed is only about people who are believers in Jesus of Nazareth. It's a small minority in the city of Jerusalem. And they are united in heart and mind. Those with one heart and mind. We can't even say that about congregations these days. In our congregation, on a typical weekend, we'll have people from more than 40 different Christian traditions, different denominations. Everything from people who've been Greek Orthodox to people who've never been in church before. And we're trying to navigate our way through that to arrive at Jesus as Lord of our lives. But this particular context is dealing with a specific group of people who are united in heart and mind. The only place I can think of in the book of Acts where that's said in another place is on the day of Pentecost, where it says they were all in one accord. They were either in unity or they were all stuffed into a small Honda car. I'm not quite sure, but they were there. And then Luke says, among this subset, this group of people, no one claimed that any of his possessions was his own. They shared everything they had. They shared everything they had. I don't believe you should take that literally. And I'm a literalist. Whenever possible, you want to take the most literal reading of the text that's available. I think that's the best rule of thumb. But in this case, I don't believe it should be taken. I'm pretty confident they were not practicing wife swapping. Oh, stop. When it says they shared everything they have, they didn't really share everything they had. I believe a better understanding of what's being said is they were leading generous lives, because that's what he's giving an example of. All right? I don't believe they all brought their mortgages and laid them down, or it would have said that. It gave examples of a couple of individuals who were able to do that. And then it says there were no needy persons amongst them, for from time to time, those who owned lands or houses sold and brought the money from the sales. Needy persons. There were no persons without. That would be the way I understand it. Doesn't mean they all had the same. It just means that there weren't people without. There's a great deal of latitude in the word need. Kathy and I have this conversation from time to time. There'll be some reference made to, I need something. And we go, well, let's talk about need. It never ends well. I try not to do it. You know, I need a new pair of shoes. No, actually, what's in question is a matter of a few $100. So when it says there were no needy persons amongst them, I think it's safe to say that there weren't people that were without, destitute. See, need can't be understood in comparison to someone else. And this is the challenge in the contemporary discussion of this topic. You can't define the needs of your life based on a comparison to someone else. The biblical word for that is very clear. It's covet. If I look at someone else and what they have, and I want what they have, I want their schedule, I want their leisure, I want the car they drive, whatever it may be. The biblical word for that is covet. And if you don't happen to remember, covet was addressed in the Big Ten, not the sports conference. That list that God gave Moses on the mountain. And the direction was, thou shalt not covet. And so there's a biblical prohibition upon looking at others and going, I need that. And being discontent because of that. See, there are no promises in Scripture that tell us we should aspire to equal outcomes. In fact, the Bible teaches us quite the opposite. Again, Jesus, there are multiple parables, but remember the parable he told about the talents? Where one was given 5 talents, and another was given 2 talents, and another was given 1. They weren't given equal opportunities. They were not given equal resources. This was Jesus telling the narrative, and he told it in more than one context. And when it came time to evaluate what they had done, the person that got in most trouble was the person with the smallest talent, the least amount, because they had buried it out of fear. And it was taken from them and given to the others. Now, that would be the opposite of the contemporary understanding of a socialistic idea. And the Bible very clearly tells us we have different gifts, different talents, different abilities. We're not the same. God didn't create us uniquely the same. He doesn't create ice crystals that way. He doesn't create snowflakes that way. He doesn't create thumbs that way. He doesn't create retinas that way. So when you bring me a system that says we're going to treat everybody the same, I'm going, that does not sound like the character of my God. It is so inconsistent with the broader coaching of Scripture. It's complete. completely inconsistent with the character of God. And in the last, in verse 36, then it says, Joseph, a Levite from Cyprus, sold a field he owned and brought the money. Some of you remember the tribe, there's 12 tribes. The tribe that was given the assignment to be priest were the Levites, the tribe of Levi. So if Joseph is a Levite, he's coming from that priestly tribe of people. And of the 12 tribes, 11 tribes were given an inheritance on the promised land. The Levites, the priests, were not. They were to be sustained by the gifts of the people, so they weren't given a physical inheritance. And it says here that a priest sold the piece of property. Now, we're some hundreds of years past Joshua and the allocation of the property, but even the priest had resources, and when they sold it, they brought the money. So the community was living with a sense of generosity, but not a sense of equality.
1: Before we return to today's message, Pastor Allen wants to share a book to help you be free from worry.
0: In the Sermon on the Mount, Jesus said a half a dozen times, do not worry. Not a suggestion, it's a directive. I have a question. Are you living in obedience to Jesus or are you ignoring him? Well, we got a new book, it'll help you. It's called Freedom from Worry. It's really a how-to guide to live a life in the peace that Jesus promised us. You don't have to have a life choked with fear and anxiety and worry. You can be free. Let's cooperate with Jesus. It's the best way to walk through our days, I promise.
1: 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Now, let's get back to Pastor Allen with his message called, Is God a Socialist? Equality, Generosity, and Our Resources. Tune in tomorrow to hear part two.
0: And then in chapter 5, same story. It says, now there was a man named Ananias, and together with his wife Sapphira, they hatched a plan. We're going to act like those people who are practicing real generosity. But we're going to be selfish. But we're going to pretend that we want a position of respect that is not commensurate with our sacrifice. That sounds like a socialist agenda. We want an opportunity we didn't sacrifice for. See, the Bible encourages us to seek the Lord with our whole heart. God doesn't treat people the same. Every one of us has an appointment with Almighty God. We looked at this in our previous session last night before baptism. It says it's appointed unto men once to die and after that to face judgment, to stand before God. And when you stand before God, he's not going to check your bank balance. But you will ultimately be evaluated based on your relationship with one Jesus of Nazareth and the role you have chosen to give him in your life. And the outcomes will be different if you have chosen Jesus as Lord and if you have not. God does not treat us all the same. That is deeply offensive to some people. I understand that, but it's very biblical. God has a chosen people. It means there's people not chosen. Church is getting quiet. Now, we all have an opportunity. He's given us a free will. We can choose the Lord. But you cannot reject God and then demand his fullest blessings. And so when God gives us, the Bible is given to us as a manual to order our lives so that we can live in the fullest possible blessings of God. And a notion that we can ignore God, live on our own terms, and then demand the fullness of his blessings is not a biblical notion. Ananias and Sapphira, you know the outcome of the story. Ananias comes first, makes his presentation to Peter, and Peter says, "You're a liar." And he drops dead. And his wife comes in a little bit later, not knowing what has happened to her husband, and she repeats the story. And Peter said, "Yeah, we heard that earlier today. Why would you do such a thing?" And she dropped dead. Now, here's the good news. Not everybody that lies at church drops dead. Hallelujah. I mean, no, if that just happened a couple of times, we'd meet in the parking lot. Nobody'd be coming in his building. That is not a healthy place to be. I don't know what's happening, but I'm not going in there. We worship out of here, but we're not going in. We're in a live stream. We are live streamers. That passage, I believe, is there's a, in biblical studies, we call it exemplary judgment. God is establishing an example. He is showing his sovereignty, the holiness of his people and how we manage our things. He doesn't terminate our lives when our math is bad, but he shows us his opinion about it. Now, I think it's safe to say that socialism isn't a biblical concept. In fact, it's antithetical to Scripture. Private property is a biblical idea. Limited government is a biblical idea. God's not in favor of an expanded government. When the Israelites wanted a king, God said, "Please don't do that. Go tell them all the things that will happen if they expand the government's role in their lives." Equal outcomes is not a biblical principle. As I've already said, we have different gifts, we have different talents, we have different opportunities. You know, I have been to places in the world where the only difference between their life and my life was the circumstances of my birth. And I had nothing to do with that. God chose that. I was born in Kansas City, Missouri. I could have been born along the Amazon River. And I've been there and seen those people's lives. They're dramatically different. Nothing to do with my choices, my ability. God chose that. Equal outcomes is not a biblical principle. There's an idea that's been very prevalent for a few decades. In fact, we've institutionalized it corporately, in academia, in government, DEI, diversity, equity, and inclusion. I don't believe it's a biblical idea. I believe it'll lead to socialist agendas, and socialism has been on display for more than 100 years. It always yields into a heavily authoritarian, into often violence. It's not a good idea. I'm not a proponent of that. The simplest definition, understanding I have for socialism is it's smash and grab at the national level. Seen those smash and grab raids on stores? You know, somebody breaks out the door and the plate glass windows and they're flooded with dozens and dozens of people until the place is empty and then they just disappear. Socialism is smash and grab at the national level. I believe that. And we need a biblical framework for this. We need some biblical perspectives on how we manage our resources. And so I'm going to take the balance of our times and walk through some general principles that are a bit in play. I get that, but I would submit to you that generational wealth is not inappropriate. Now, can you do wicked things to get money? Sure. But that doesn't mean that the accumulation of resources is wicked. God gives people the ability to accumulate resources, just the way he gives some of us higher IQs or different physical abilities. God gives some of us the ability to accumulate. We need to understand a biblical worldview regarding resources and their utilization, because God has an opinion, and that's the most important piece of this whole thing. Do you have the courage to consider what God has to say? Or will you continue to assert what I believe? You know you can miss the kingdom of God doing that. I meet people say, "Well, Pastor, I just can't believe God's going to judge us based on one person, Jesus of Nazareth." Okay. I would invite you into the conversation. I'll spend a few minutes with you explaining why I believe differently, but the fact that you don't believe it doesn't change reality. You may not believe that Oreos and ice cream every day will cause you to become fluffy, but it won't change your reality. I've tried the experiment. I did a little test. God has an opinion. Money is not moral or immoral. I want to say it again. Money in and of itself is not moral or immoral. It is truly neutral. What we choose to do with our resources, now that may reflect a moral choice. The Bible doesn't say that money is the root of all evil. It says the love of money. And you don't need money to love it. You truly don't. I don't have any chocolate in my pocket. but I still like it. Money, wealth, resources is such a significant part of our lives, we can't afford to be biblically ignorant. Or maybe even more dangerous, just to be unconcerned about God's perspectives. And again, I'm not asking today. I want us to understand the Bible has something to say. Look at Deuteronomy 8 and verse 18. Remember the Lord your God. It is He who gives you the ability to produce wealth and so confirms His covenant, which He swore to your forefathers that it is today. And some of you will be unhappy about that.
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2: Be agitated, angry, resentful, or embittered because of the gifts God has given to you or He didn't give to you is not a healthy voice. Amen. It does not come from a righteous place. It is He who gives you the ability to produce wealth and so confirms His covenant, which He swore to your forefathers. Ecclesiastes 2, to the man who pleases Him, God gives wisdom, knowledge, and happiness. But to the sinner, He gives the task of gathering and storing up wealth to hand it over to the one who pleases God. That makes me smile. You watch people that use all, you see people using unscrupulous methods, ungodly things, bad character, all sorts of ways to take advantage to create wealth. You can be angry and resentful and bitter if you choose to. I tend to smile and go, oh, they're stacking that up for God's purposes. I don't know if they're stacking it up for me, but I'm going, oh, God's going to use that. God's going to use that. It's a biblical perspective. You see, anger and resentment and bitterness is corrosive. God is our source. God is the one we trust. The U.S. dollar is not our savior. The Federal Reserve is certainly not our savior. We're more than, we crossed this week $40 trillion in the national debt. The interest payment on that is more than $7,000 per family annually. It's unsustainable, folks, and that's just the acknowledged debt. The real numbers are significantly higher than that. There is something in front of us that is not pleasant. God is the only one who can secure our futures. You know, I have said that we spend money like a drunken sailor, but it's so absurd now, I have to apologize to drunken sailors.
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8: Paul, who I think is, wow, fearless. Remember, they stoned him to death outside of Lystra, and he got up and went right back into the city.
9: On today's Word, Pastor Brett Metter with encouragement that comes from above.
8: I would have thought this is totally unnecessary for Paul, but Paul had moments when he was feeling a little afraid to speak, afraid to go do what he was always doing. And the Lord gives vision to Paul. And I think this kind of reminds us that Paul had like fears you and I have. He just pushed through and continued teaching the Word of God among them.

0: As Paul arrived in Corinth, God surrounded him with faithful friends, opened doors to preach the gospel, and encouraged him to keep going despite opposition. As Pastor Brett Metter continues verse by verse through Acts chapter 18 in today's Word, we'll see how the Lord strengthens His people, builds His church, and accomplishes His purposes through faithful believers.
1: Acts chapter 18. We've been seeing Paul visit different cities, and every city's kind of different. As he's been to Thessalonica, Berea, and Athens, and now we're going to pick it up kind of where we left off. Acts 18:1, it says, "After these things, Paul departed from Athens and came to Corinth. He found a certain Jew named Aquila, born in Pontus, lately come from Italy, with his wife Priscilla, because that Claudius had commanded all Jews to depart from Rome, and came unto them. And because he was of the same craft, he abode with them and wrought, for by their occupation they were tent makers." So Paul here, in the first few verses, we meet the dynamic duo, this amazing couple of the Bible. They always are named together, Aquila and Priscilla. They were, at this time, for sure, Christians. Some believe it's possible that Paul led them both to Jesus as they worked together as tent makers. Paul, he goes to Corinth and he literally gets a job making tents or working with leather. And he finds Aquila and Priscilla ministering together, who the Lord was using mightily. They were volunteers. They were people that had a job that helped Paul with the ministry. So why was Paul here working in tent making? We don't see him do this in any of the other cities he visits. What's different about the Corinthian church? 2 Corinthians chapter 11, there were a bunch of false teachers that were claiming to be apostles, but were not. They were rascals, sort of masquerading, and they were asking for money. Paul said, "I don't want to appear like them at all." So Paul said, "I'm not going to be chargeable to you. I'm not going to ask for money from you guys, because you guys have misconstrued that, as well as the false apostles that aren't real, but they're from Satan." All that to say, I think it's cool that Paul had a tent-making skill to go back on. Sometimes I think pastors that go to seminary and just have a religious degree, they've got no other skills. Who knows? You know, things could get in the way. I could see a time where, you know, persecution happens in America, where the church will no longer be able to have a big staff or, you know, paid pastors and stuff. Like there could be a day where literally we'll have to kind of fend for ourselves. And man, I'd want all of us to be able to fall back and try to be a part of the solution and not just taking in that way. So there is something to that. If you're thinking of being in the ministry, I think it's good to have a tent making skill. I love how Paul can employ that when he wants to, so the people of Corinth couldn't accuse him for being there for the money. Well, back to Acts chapter 18. We pick it up there in verse 5. It says, "When Silas and Timothy were come from Macedonia, Paul was pressed in the spirit and testified to the Jews that Jesus was the Christ." Now, this is controversial. We're already in a controversy, and you might say, "I don't see any controversy here." Well, the translation from the Greek is a little hard, but in the King James, it says Paul, you know, was sort of like, the idea is he's sort of in first gear until Silas and Timothy were there, and then he started to get into it a little more. Like suddenly, because they were there, it's like he got sort of empowered to go and really preach, because he was only doing it for a while. But others believe that part of this was that Paul was tent making, so he could only preach on the Sabbath. And then when Silas and Timothy showed up, they brought money from Macedonia. We see how that actually worked out. Other translations make it a little easier to understand. I think it's the NIV. Verse 5 says, "When Silas and Timothy came from Macedonia, Paul devoted himself exclusively to preaching, testifying to the Jews that Jesus was the Messiah." That's Acts 18:5 in the New International Version. So that's kind of the idea. Paul's unable to go full-time until Silas and Timothy get there, which is kind of cool. But all that to say, what is he preaching? He's preaching to the Jews. Notice that he's not preaching to the Gentiles. Mark that. But he was preaching to the Jews that Jesus was the Messiah, or was the Christ, as it says in the King James. So what do you think the Jews did when he starts preaching that Jesus is the Christ? Well, it says in verse 6, "And when they opposed themselves and blasphemed, he shook his raiment and said to them, 'Your blood be upon your own heads. I am clean. From henceforth, I will go unto the Gentiles.'" Now, what did Paul do? Interesting cultural thing. He shook his garment. Now, why did they do that? If you look it up, in ancient times, to shake off your garments, it was like if there was, like Paul went into the synagogue and they rejected him and blasphemed. And so the idea is you figuratively shake off the dust from the synagogue, any dirt that got on you from the synagogue, shake it off and get out of there. And it was a way of saying, you know, kind of like, I'm done with this. One commentary said it's a dramatic way of expressing his rejection of their rejection. Paul was certainly capable of a dramatic and vivid demonstrations of his message. So it, like literally shake it off and just get going. That's what Paul did there. Well, verse 7, and he departed thence and entered into a certain man's house named Justus, one that worshiped God, whose house joined hard to the synagogue. He goes to stays with a guy that's house is attached to the synagogue. That's kind of funny. Verse 8, and Crispus, the chief ruler of the synagogue, believed on the Lord with all of his house, and many of the Corinthians, hearing, believed and were baptized. So these are the Gentiles, for the most part, we're talking about now. These are the Gentiles of Corinth. And Crispus was one of the few men in Corinth who Paul actually personally baptized. We read that in 1 Corinthians 1:14. So Paul moves in to Justus's house, right next to the synagogue, with focusing on the Gentiles. Paul, while he's focusing on the Gentiles, I think it's funny that he says, I'm going to move my house right next to the synagogue. You know, Romans chapter 11, let me just remind you what Paul talks about Gentiles and our attitude toward Jews. He says in Romans 11:11, I say then, have they stumbled that they should fall? God forbid, speaking of the Jews, but rather through their fall, salvation has come to the Gentiles. For to provoke them to jealousy. Could Paul have been moving into the synagogue right next door just to provoke the Jews to jealousy? Like that's what Paul's saying here. I'll tell you what that means in a second, but he goes on in verse 12. Now, if the fall of them be the riches of the world and the diminishing of them, the riches of the Gentiles, how much more their fullness? For I speak unto you Gentiles, inasmuch as I am the apostle of the Gentiles, I magnify mine office. If by any means I may provoke to emulation them which are my flesh, the Jews, and might save some of them. The reason Paul is focusing on the Gentiles in his mind is so that the Jews will be provoked to jealousy, sort of an indirect way for Jews perhaps to be saved. They wouldn't listen to him preach. But you might say, well, Brett, why would a Jew be jealous of a Gentile? I think there's one word that answers that question. The word is grace. Saved by grace. The Jews, they were, in their mind, they were saved by keeping of the law of Moses, which nobody ever did. Nobody was ever saved by the keeping of the law. And so here's these Gentile believers rejoicing and the Lord's moving and the Holy Spirit's moving. There's obvious power and miracles. And meanwhile, the Jews are watching. They didn't need to be circumcised. The Gentiles didn't need to keep the traditions or the feasts or the festivals, but they're still saved. And there's evidence of the power of the Holy Spirit. This is the kind of provoking to jealousy. Well, be that as it may, verse 9, it says, then spake the Lord to Paul in the night by a vision. Be not afraid, but speak, and hold not thy peace. For I am with thee, and no man shall set on thee to hurt thee. For I have much people in this city. And he continued there 1 year and 6 months, teaching the word of God among them. Boy, I love this. This is so amazing. What this tells me is Paul, who I think is, wow, fearless. Remember, they stoned him to death outside of Lystra, and he got up and went right back into the city. Do you guys remember that? Do you think courage is a word that describes Paul? As I read it, yes, but this gives me a little snapshot. The Lord gives vision to Paul, and it's not go to the Macedonian man or go preach the gospel here or there. It's just like the vision is, don't be afraid, Paul, but speak. Don't hold your peace. For I am with thee, no man shall hurt you. Like, I would have thought this is totally unnecessary for Paul, but what this tells me is Paul had moments of times when he was feeling a little bit like afraid to speak, afraid to go do what he was always doing. And I think this kind of reminds us that Paul had like fears you and I have. He just pushed through and went over that. I wonder if the church was not flourishing as much as he wanted in Corinth. And that's why the Lord said to him, hey, I am with thee. And guess what? There's a bunch of, I have many people in this city that are coming to know me. Like he had to tell Paul, chill out, buddy. There's people coming to know me in this city. Remember Elijah the prophet? He said, I alone am the only prophet of the Lord. And the Lord had to come back later. No, there's hundreds of prophets. You think you're the only one, you know? And that's what he's doing here with Paul. So he after getting this little word of encouragement, he goes for a year and a half teaching the word of God among them. Don't you love that? Well, verse 12. And when Gallio was the deputy of Achaia, which is Corinth, remember Achaia is Corinth, the Jews made insurrection with one accord against Paul and brought him to the judgment seat. Some of your margins say, or some of your Bibles say, Bema seat. Which one is it? We'll get into that here in a second. The judgment seat. Verse 13, saying, this fellow persuadeth men to worship God contrary to the law. And when Paul was now about to open his mouth, Gallio said unto the Jews, if it were a matter of wrong or wicked lewdness, O you Jews, reason would that I should bear with you. But if it be a question of words and names and of your law, look ye to it, for I will be no judge of such matters. And he drave them from the judgment seat. Paul didn't even have to open his mouth. The Jews say, this guy Paul is not teaching the correct Judaism and not keeping the law. And Gallio's response was, I could care less. Whatever. That's a modern translation right there. Now, historically, from this moment on, Romans did view, by the way, Christianity not as another religion. The Romans largely viewed at this point Christianity as a sect of Judaism. Did you know that? That's kind of an interesting part of the Roman understanding at this time. So this guy, Gallio, is like, yeah, whatever, you Jews deal with your stuff. I don't care about that stuff. Now, we did come to something that's kind of important. The Jews brought Paul to this place in Corinth called the Bema seat, or the judgment seat. And this is where the word Bema or Bema comes from. It's a raised place mounted by steps, a tribunal, official seat of a judge. In the Corinthian cities and others, there would be this raised up area. And this is where trials in the city center would happen so that the people could gather around and see what's being done in sort of a justice kind of way. So this whole guy, Gallio, responded to the Jews. They were bringing their complaint, and Gallio, they did that from this Bema seat, or there would be a big judgment seat. Now, it's something that was real in those days, but there's a Bema seat judgment of Christ. The Bible talks about that, but it's a place to give judgment. So when the Bible talks about the Bema seat judgment of Christ. Remember, there's three main judgments, if you would, but in the Bible. The one that's scariest is the great white throne judgment. If you're not a believer in Christ, you're going to be judged before God once and for all. And those who fail that judgment, which will be all the people that go to the judgment, the great white throne, they will go to hell, Gehenna, the place of outer darkness, weeping and wailing and gnashing of teeth. You don't want to be there. If you're a Christian, you won't be at the great white throne judgment. You will be at the Bema seat judgment, or the judgment seat of Christ, as they call it. What happens there? Well, that you have to look at 1 Corinthians 3:11 through 15. For other foundation can no man lay than that is laid, which is Jesus Christ. Now, if any man build upon this foundation, gold, silver, precious stones, wood, hay, or stubble, every man's work shall be made known or manifest, for the day shall declare it. What day? The day of the Bema seat judgment of Christ, or the judgment seat of Christ, because it shall be revealed by fire, and the fire shall try every man's work of what sort it is. Is it a good work or is it a bad work? See, you're not going to be judged whether you're saved or not. The Bema seat is reserved for those who are saved and are going to go to heaven. But we are going to be judged for the works that we do, good works or bad works. And that's this Bema seat judgment. And then it goes on in verse 14. If any man's work abide or lasts, which he hath built thereon, he shall receive a reward. If any man's work shall be burned, he shall suffer loss, but he himself shall be saved, yet as by fire. So the person's saved, but the works that he did are burnt. Do you ever wonder what that's going to look like for you? You get up to heaven and, you know, he's, okay, here's your work. Let's try it in the fire, you know. And her Sunday school teaching, it's gone. Why, Lord, I was teaching Sunday school. Yeah, but you signed up because there were pretty girls teaching in there and you just wanted to hang out with the pretty girls. And they were for the children. The Lord saw your intention. Let's check your tithing. Tithing, it's gone. Lord, I gave money into the plate. Yeah, but you were wanting people to see as you were putting the money in and hoping people think you're awesome because you were done. Like, the Lord sees through our motives, our sinful attitudes and all that. This is the Bema seat that's going to try our rewards. Now, some of you are like, man, I don't care about that. As long as I get into heaven, that's all I care about. who wants rewards? I don't care, as long as I'm in heaven. I get that, but I think we're gonna be shocked that whatever rewards there are, it's gonna affect who we are and what we do in eternity. The Bible implies that in so many ways. We'll get into that in further discussions when we get into 1 Corinthians, talking in depth about the Bema Seat. But I think everybody's gonna be happy in heaven, but you'll want to know that you did stuff that actually has measurement in eternity. And that's gonna be a payoff of some kind. No one's gonna be bummed in heaven, but I think we'll be given different responsibilities and different assignments based on how we lived our lives here on this earth. And that's why works are important. They're not what saves you, but our works will be judged at the Bema Seat of Christ. So the story introduces the Bema Seat to us in kind of a fun way, but we'll get back to that. But verse 17, it says, "Then all the Greeks took Sosthenes, the chief ruler of the synagogue, and beat him, therefore, before the judgment seat. And Gallio cared for none of those things." Gallio's like, yeah, whatever. You can beat whoever you want. Now, what did the Jews do? The Jews got dissed by Gallio. So what do? They grab the ruler of the synagogue, a guy named Sosthenes, and say, well, let's beat him. If we can't condemn Paul, then we're gonna beat Sosthenes. Now, why Sosthenes? We don't know. Maybe it's because Sosthenes didn't present a good enough case to Gallio to get his attention. So they're like, he failed us, so beat him. So they beat the guy to a pulp. That's what happened. Well, verse 18, "And Paul, after this, tarried there yet a good while, and then took his leave of the brethren and sailed thence unto Syria, and with him Priscilla and Aquila, having shorn his head in Cenchrea, for he had a vow." Now, there's all kinds of debate. What kind of vow? That he wasn't cutting his hair. But church tradition says he was bald. So did he have the cul-de-sac thing going on, you know, where it was like really long on the sides and shiny up on top? I don't know, but he grew his hair out long. But we know it was a vow. Now, some people say it was a Nazarite vow. And some scholars say this was not a Nazarite vow that Paul made. And the reason why is because the Nazarite vow was to be made in Judea. It was like a geographical thing that you would do as well. So they say this couldn't have been a Nazarite vow. Then what kind of vow was it? Maybe some say because of the work the Lord was doing in Corinth, he sort of made a vow to the Lord in thanksgiving that the Lord was working and using him, that he was just not gonna cut his hair as long as he was there serving in that way. Some people make a big deal out of that. I don't think it's a big deal, but he let his hair grow long. And so now before he's gonna go back to Jerusalem, he gets his hair cut. Well, verse 19, "And he came to Ephesus and left them there, but he himself entered into the synagogue and reasoned with the Jews. When they desired him to tarry a longer time with them, he consented not." And it says, verse 21, "But he bade them farewell, saying, by all means, keep this feast and come in Jerusalem. I will return again to you if God will. And he sailed from Ephesus." So he's gonna come back to Ephesus. We'll get that later. "And when he had landed at Caesarea and gone up," that is to Jerusalem, "and then saluted the church that's there, and then he went down to Antioch." And we've just now concluded Paul's second missionary journey. Verse 23, it says, "And after he had spent some time there," in Antioch, "he departed and went over all the country of Galatia and Pergia in order strengthening all the disciples." So this is now beginning Paul's third missionary journey. So remember, there's three journeys. Beginning Paul's third missionary journey, we start there from Antioch of Syria. That's where we left off. And then he goes back to Ephesus, but also these other places. They're all kind of places that he would go on this third missionary journey. And see how he kind of went without going in the boat. This time he went across land to Ephesus on the third missionary journey. Verse 24, "And a certain Jew named Apollos, born at Alexandria, an eloquent man, and mighty in the scriptures, came to Ephesus. This man was instructed in the way of the Lord, and being fervent in the spirit, he spake and taught diligently the things of the Lord, knowing only the baptism of John." Now, what's going on here? We've got this new guy in the story, Apollos, And he knows the word that is the Old Testament. That's what it means there, the Hebrew Bible, if you would. But he only is still teaching about the baptism of John the Baptist. This powerful preacher, this guy must have had character and good looks. It sort of maybe reminds me of like Billy Graham. He was such a man of stature and eloquence, and people, you know, kings and queens wanted to talk to Billy Graham because he was just a good orator and he knew how to speak the truth. I kind of sense that this was Apollos, just a powerful, effective guy, but he doesn't know the full gospel yet. That's not bad on him. Nobody's just got to Apollos yet. So verse 26 kind of cracks me up. Look what happens here. It says, and he began to speak boldly in the synagogue, whom when Aquila and Priscilla, remember they've been following with Paul, Aquila and Priscilla had heard, they took him unto them and expounded unto him the way of God more perfectly. Here's this powerful preacher preaching the Old Testament and the law and all the stuff that's passed now. And they're like, Priscilla, hey, Apollos, we got something to tell you, man. And they said, man, Jesus is the Messiah. He came and fulfilled all the law and the prophets. Now you're saved by grace through faith. Like, they had to get Apollos up to speed, which is really cool. And you got to love Aquila and Priscilla for this because they square him away. And he's going to become a powerful, powerful, used man of God. In fact, verse 27, it says, and when he was disposed to pass into Achaia, that's Corinth, the brethren wrote exhorting the disciples to receive him, like receive Apollos, who when he was come, helped them much which had believed through grace. For he mightily convinced the Jews, and that publicly, showing by the scriptures that Jesus was the Christ. While Paul was not the minister to the Jews, guess who was? Apollos. And he was an expert on the scriptures, but Paul was too. But God just had a different thing for Paul. Paul, you're gonna be the minister to the Gentiles, but Lord, I'm qualified. Paul's wanting to speak to the Jews, but the Lord had a different plan for him. Apollos, he also knows the scriptures, the Old Testament. And now the Lord's gonna use him to save Jews that are there in Corinth. Pretty radical, pretty cool story.
0: Pastor Brett Metter concluding a verse-by-verse study of Acts chapter 18 from today's Word, looking forward to how God would use Apollos powerfully to strengthen believers and boldly proclaim Jesus Christ. And I hope you'll stick around as Pastor Brett will add a closing prayer to our message in just a moment. But first, let me tell you a little bit more about Brett Metter. He's the senior pastor of Athey Creek Church just outside of Portland, Oregon. 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Well, with time for a brief prayer, here again is Pastor Brett Metter.
1: Well, Lord, we thank you so much for your word. It really is amazing to think of these stories that would eventually reach our own ears, the gospel of Jesus Christ, that it would make its journey not only thousands of miles around the globe, but thousands of years in time. 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Help us to be like Apollos, like Paul, like Aquila, Priscilla, Silas, Timothy, Barnabas. Help us to be effective at communicating the truth and preaching the gospel and making disciples. Lord, help us with that. Lord, I pray that our lights would shine. Lord, it's so much we need more of you and more people to receive and accept you. Give us a heart for the unsaved. Lord, bless this time. May it bring good fruit in our lives. We pray in Jesus' name. Amen.
0: Amen. Pastor Brett Metter closing our time here on Today's Word. And that's all the time we have. Next time, Pastor Brett will explore how the Word of God radically transformed both individual lives and the entire community in the city of Ephesus. Today's Word with Pastor Brett Metter is an outreach of Athey Creek Church in West Lynn, Oregon.
2: This is Carol Platt Liebel for townhall.com. When Gloria Steinem died recently, she was mourned across popular culture as a feminist icon. But her legacy is a mixed one. Many feminist reforms of the civil rights era were necessary and right, including laws against sex and pregnancy discrimination. But Steinem's brand of feminism also had an anti-male streak that still poisons relations between the sexes today. She popularized the line, "A woman needs a man like a fish needs a bicycle." Steinem promoted the idea that women find their greatest fulfillment through work outside the home, and generations of women and children have paid the price. She also advocated for the abortion-on-demand culture that has shaped the course of our nation. There's no question, Gloria Steinem lived an influential life. But on her impact, the jury, like our country, is split. I'm Carol Platt-Liebau.
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5: Yeah.
6: Knowing God from Harvest with Pastor and Evangelist Greg Laurie.
5: You know, when I was a non-Christian, there were Christians on my high school campus, and they had meetings out in the front lawn. In fact, all my friends warned me, Greg, stay away from the Jesus freaks. One day I went to their meeting. No one invited me. I sat at a distance where I could kind of watch them and decide why they were all crazy. And the problem is, as I looked at their faces, I saw something I didn't have. And what were they doing? They were worshiping God. See, worshiping God with other Christians helps put things in perspective. Some of you have burdens right now. Something's really troubling you. Something big is happening to you. And you don't know what to do. So what does the Bible say? Magnify the Lord with me and let us exalt his name together. It doesn't say magnify your problems. And when you magnify the Lord and see him in all of his glory, you can see your problem in its proper perspective. Worship can make all of the difference as we gather together with God's people and see things accurately, biblically, and correctly. Maybe your life isn't making sense to you right now, but I'm telling you, God can step in and change everything. Jesus Christ, who died on the cross for your sin and rose again from the dead, is here with you, standing at the door of your life, and he's knocking, and he is saying, if you'll hear his voice and open the door, he'll come in. Have you asked him to come in yet?
6: 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Already know God? 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Answers to questions about the Christian faith, online courses for Christian growth, and video messages from Pastor Greg Laurie can be found at harvest.org.
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12: Any minute, Jesus will come. He promised to take his church out of and away from the trouble. And he will. And I believe it will be before the tribulation begins. So we're so close to the tribulation right now, you better put something, a scarf, so your hair doesn't get messed up. It's going to be fast. And you laugh. And I say, it's true. I just can't give you a day or an hour. Jesus didn't either. What did he say? Soon. Be ready. Get ready. Soon. Soon.

0: Welcome to Apply Within, a verse-by-verse study of the Word of God with Pastor Bob Davis of North Country Chapel. We invite you to join with us as we, by the power of God's Holy Spirit, apply His Word within our own hearts as we study line upon line, precept upon precept, verse-by-verse through the Bible. As we begin 2 Timothy chapter 3, Paul warns of difficult times that will come in the last days. Here's Pastor Bob.
1: We're going to go slow here, but here's why. This know also. Let me put it in American. You need to know this. You, Christian, personally need to know it. He's talking to Timothy. And when you read it that way, you miss the point. You say, well, I'm not Timothy. I'm not a pastor. I'm not a teacher. This isn't for me. It's for all of us. This is for every one of us. We are the prophets, etc. We are the teachers. We are. You, if you're born again, you know a lot more about Jesus Christ than any non-believer knows. So look at this. This you also know. What is it? That in the last days, perilous times will come. We're in them. We're in them. Paul said he was in them. It's been that hard all the time. So Christian, this know also. I looked that up. You could say it this way. You need to know this. You need to know this, Christian. You say, well, I'm not a teacher. Everybody's a teacher. You need to know this. And if you don't know it, why don't you know it? You've got your Bible. You know it. Know this also. When we talk about know, if you want to look to the Greek, genosko, it means to know, not just to think. This I know. Jesus loves me. This I actually know. Not I wonder, not I heard the song, but genosko means to know, to gain or receive an understanding. Timothy, not just Timothy, Bob, all of us, this is something you need to know. Maybe you never read it that way before, but that's exactly what it's saying. This know also, not just Timothy, but you. Yeah, you. To know means to gain or to receive understanding. You need to learn and know this, as Paul is saying to Timothy, but not just Pastor Timothy, to you and me. Now you're sorry that you're here in this study, huh? Yeah, because now you're held responsible too. Or if I just be quiet and you read it to yourself, you still are required to know. That's what I love about this. Paul gives Timothy and every one of us a description of the conditions that will exist in the world right before Jesus comes back for his church. This also know that in the last days, perilous times shall come. In other words, it must happen, not it could if things go bad. In the last days, Paul's telling Timothy and you and me what to look for and what to expect in the last days. You're living in them. Look around. We're living in the last days. Jesus could come now. Are you waiting for something else? Well, I'm not smart enough and I don't read my Bible enough. Well, okay, take a minute and start, because this is it. We're in the game. This is the Pro Bowl. We're in it now. And that's what he's saying. This is what we should be looking for. You need to know this. You need to know it and understand it. To gain or receive an understanding, you need to learn and know these things. Why? Because somebody may ask you that works, that you work with, or that goes to school with you, or that you have friends with and you're going to have coffee, right? That you should be, you're the answer person. You're the answer girl. You're the answer guy. We are the answers. We have all the answers here. We may not know them all, but we know how to find them. And we have to answer people's questions. I do that for a living online, in emails, in texts, in everything, in phone calls of people I've never met in my life. And somehow they got the phone number and they ask questions and they really want to know the answer to those questions. Well, what do? You take them to the Word of God. You show them what the Word of God says. They need to see that with their own eyes and then read it again when nobody's looking. That's how we do it. Paul tells Timothy and me and you what to look for in the last days. So I'm still in verse 1 in case you're wondering where we're at. Pick up your Bible and see it for yourself. This know also, in the last days. The last days of what? The last days of the earth? No, the last days of the church, because the church is going to be raptured, and it's going to be soon. I don't have a date or an hour, neither you, so you're ready now. We're ready now. I think too much of the church. Look at some churches don't believe in the rapture. You know they're going to believe it when they go, though. So you don't have to believe it to get raptured. You have to believe in Jesus Christ to be saved. Everything else, just hang on and comb your hair. Get ready to go. Put a hat on. Do something. Because this know that in the last days, perilous, mark the word, perilous times will come. Not might, will. We're in it. Have you ever seen, look at the danger that's going on all around the world now. Where are there's fighting almost every continent. Fighting, wars. Notice that? It's picking up, isn't it? It's getting bigger. It's getting bigger. And as my son used to say, and worser. It's getting worser. And because of Jesus Christ's promise, that means the days preceding the rapture of the church. That's what he's talking about. Know this, that in the last days, perilous times will come. A rapture is coming. And I know what you're saying. Well, Pastor Bob, you always say, I've been saving it since 73. And it's going to happen. It is going to happen. You could be shocked and stunned unless you're ready. You know, tie your shoes. You don't know where you're going to have to fly, right? Listen closely, though. That's still verse 1. We're killing it, aren't we? Listen closely. Throughout the history of the true church, throughout the history of the true church, not the false churches that pop up everywhere, but throughout the true church, the greatest men and women of the faith have all lived their lives believing that the Lord's coming was near. Did you know that? Paul expected to be raptured in his lifetime. So did Peter and James and John, and that was 2,000 years ago. And throughout the history of the true church. Now think about it. The greatest men and women of the faith, all through the centuries, last 2,000 years, they believed that the Lord's coming was at any minute. All of those people died expecting to be raptured to go back. And you know which part of the church isn't expecting it? The ones we're living in right now. Something has happened, and most people don't even believe there's a rapture. It's still in the Bible. You still can't erase it out. You still can't take it away. But the people say, that's not going to happen. It's going to be a mid-trib. It's going to be a post-trib. There's going to be no trib at all. And we've got to, you know, the kingdom people, they're all over the place. The kingdom now, their plan is to get everybody saved. And once everybody's saved, Jesus is going to go, oh, good, it's safe for me to come down. Like he was afraid. The kingdom now, stay away from that stuff, would you please? I'm starting to get old and I'm getting tired of playing with it. Quit messing with the stuff, the Kingdom Now stuff. Get out of it. Stay away from it. Throw your books away. Burn them if you have to. Because you got your Bible. And the whole true church, Paul expected to be taken to heaven. He says, and we that are alive and remain will be taken up. He expected to go. I'm expecting to go. If I die, you keep expecting to go, because it's going to be any minute, at a time you don't know. Throughout the history of the true church, way back there with Peter, James, John, Jesus Christ himself, saying it himself, the greatest men and women of the faith have all lived their lives believing the Lord was coming soon. They were looking for him. Are you looking for him? See, because in the last days, perilous times are coming. I say they're here. I say it's the worst I have ever seen it, ever, in my tiny little life. I've never seen anything like it. Even though the Lord didn't come when those people thought he would, looking for his return impacted their lives in such a way that they left a mark in history. You ever notice that? Peter. And then you can start thinking of the saints of the church, the true followers of Jesus Christ. Listen to, or you can turn there if you're kind of quick, because it's just the next chapter. But I'm going to throw that in right here. Listen to Paul in 2 Timothy chapter 4, verses 6 through 8. Listen to Paul. This is Paul the apostle who's telling Timothy and all of us these things. Listen. For I am now ready to be offered, and the time of my departure is at hand. He knows he's going to be put to death, or either get raptured right before they put him to death, right? So he says, I'm ready now to be offered, and the time of my departure is at hand. Any time now. I have fought a good fight. I have finished my race. I have kept the faith. Henceforth, from this part on, there is laid up for me a crown of righteousness, which the Lord, the righteous judge, shall give me at that day, and not to me only, but unto all them also that love his appearing. Did you hear the last words? We are supposed to love his appearing. Do you know most of the churches today aren't looking for Jesus to come back? Did you hear what Paul said? That he will give me that day the crowns of righteousness, which the Lord, the righteous judge, shall give me at that day, and not only to me, but unto all them also that love his appearing. I ask you a question. Don't lie. We can find out. Do you love his appearing? Are you looking for Jesus Christ to come back? Or you say, he's not going to come back. I'll probably go ahead and die, and it's just never going to happen. Wait, those that love his appearing are going to get special rewards, because we were still looking for him and still looking for him. Are you looking for him, or do you just say, I'll do this and that, I want to retire, and I hope I can do this, and I hope... Are you looking for Jesus to come back? That's what all those saints for the last 2,000 years, that's what they were doing. That's why some of them went into the ministry. You go into the ministry, you got to be insane. But that's why they did it. A call in their life. Look at you, you're a Christian. Like it or not, you're part of the Christian mafia. You know too much to get out. You're going to walk in it by faith for the rest of your days. Think about the people. I didn't make a big list, but I got a list. Think about the people who expected to be raptured. Paul, Peter, James, John, Luther. He didn't go that far, but he at least came out of the Catholic Church and knew it was not correct and right. So Luther, Calvin, remember way back? Calvin, the Calvinists today are five-pointers. Calvin couldn't fit in. He wouldn't even be called a Calvinist because they've gone so far over into the twilight zone. But that's Luther, Calvin. Spurgeon believed Jesus Christ would come in his lifetime and take the church away. He did. Finney, remember Finney? How about Dwight Moody? How about Torrey? Now we're coming up to the people I know. Dave Hunt, Chuck Smith. All of those people that I just listed. Now there's thousands of others, but those are names you ought to know from church. All of them felt the Lord's coming was close at hand. You could put Bob Davis in there too if you want. I'm absolutely nobody, but I'm still believing that me and all the rest of the saints right now are looking for Jesus Christ to come back now. We were doing rapture drills back there in 1980, and it looked stupid, and I loved it. We all jumped in the air. Somebody yells, and we all jumped in the air. Because, why? Because I really figured it was going to happen. And now I'm old, and I'm still think it's going to happen. You'll have to throw me up because I can't jump as hard. It will be cool, but I don't have a lot of hair like I used to have, so that won't hold me down. I could give you more if you need a list. You can look them up. Look at the pastors. Look at the people, the missionaries that have served and served and served, knowing any minute Jesus will come. He promised to take his church out of and away from the trouble. And he will. And I believe it will be before the tribulation begins. So we're so close to the tribulation right now, you better put a scarf so your hair doesn't get messed up. It's going to be fast. And you laugh. And I say, it's true. I just can't give you a day or an hour. Jesus didn't either. What did he say? Soon. Be ready. Get ready. Soon. The church, I'm still in verse 1. You thought I forgot, huh? Know this, Christian, right now. In the last days, we're in them right now. Perilous times will come. Paul's not just picking words that sound cool. He's using the words that you need to understand. The church is headed for more and more troubles every day. It's worse today than it was yesterday. It is getting absolutely insane. And if you don't think so, take a look at the news. It is nuts out there. It is not safe out there. Your children are not safe. Nobody's safe. The government opened up the borders and all kinds of things came in. Critters and demons, etc. All kinds of things are in. You're not going to get them out. This is not the America that you even know anymore. Don't act like it is, or you're in trouble. I mean, it is collapsing. Look at it. I'm not afraid of it. I'm kind of looking forward to going home. The church is headed for more and more troubles as the minutes go by. Remember Paul's words to the leaders of the church at Ephesus. His heart was broken. He wept as he gave them the speech. I won't do the whole thing for you, but remember the words that Paul told the leaders of the church at Ephesus. Paul spoke to the elders, and he wept when he said it. It's Acts chapter 20, verses 29 through 31. I'll read it to you, if you're fast, turn there. Acts 20, 29, 31. But don't mess with it. Listen to what it says. Paul says, I know this. After my departing, shall grievous wolves enter in among you, not sparing the flock. He says, I'm going to Jerusalem. And he's talking to the elders. Go give this message to the church at Ephesus. I know this for a fact. God has told me, he says. After I leave, shall grievous wolves enter into the flock, the church, not sparing the flock. They're going to rip that church to pieces like the church in America is. I mean, they don't have the gospel anymore. They don't know what the gospel is. They don't know what they're using these different additions and are changing everything. Grab a Bible that's good and solid and don't give it up for the next new cool thing, because you're going to lose the truth. And that's what's happening in churches. And now they're not using Old Testament more and more, even some of the Calvaries. Those are my brothers and I love them and they know better, but they're not doing Old Testament. It's a waste of their time. And I'm thinking, Lord, strike them dead in love though, because they're going to hurt people. He says, they're going to be grievous wolves enter into the flock and destroy it. Also of your own selves, in your own fellowships, shall men arise speaking perverse things to draw away disciples after them. They don't want you to follow Jesus. They want you to follow them. They want you to listen to them and them only. We're going to look at the Bible and the Bible only. That's where we're going to live. And verse 31, therefore, when you see therefore, look and see what it's there for. Here's, he says, therefore, watch, because of what I just told you, Christian, you should.
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6: This is Carol Platt Liebel for townhall.com. When Gloria Steinem died recently, she was mourned across popular culture as a feminist icon, but her legacy is a mixed one. Many feminist reforms of the civil rights era were necessary and right, including laws against sex and pregnancy discrimination. But Steinem's brand of feminism also had an anti-male streak that still poisons relations between the sexes today. She popularized the line, "A woman needs a man like a fish needs a bicycle." Steinem promoted the idea that women find their greatest fulfillment through work outside the home, and generations of women and children have paid the price. She also advocated for the abortion-on-demand culture that has shaped the course of our nation. There's no question, Gloria Steinem lived an influential life, but on her impact, the jury, like our country, is split. I'm Carol Platt Liebau.
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1: Then we turned, again, Moses talking to the generation that has wandered and now grown up. Then we turned and we went up to the way to Bashan and to Og, which means long-necked. One of you, I thought for sure would remember that, even though it's a short name. King of Bashan, he came out against us, he and all his people, to battle at Edrei. And the Lord said unto me, fear him not, for I will deliver him and all his people and his land into thy hand. Now, why would God have to tell Moses that? When God says you don't be afraid, what are you? You're afraid. Don't be afraid of him. I'll deliver him and all his people and his land into thy hand. And thou shalt do unto him as thou didst unto Sihon, king of the Amorites, which dwelt at Heshbon. So the Lord our God delivered into our hands Og, also the king of Bashan, and all his people, and we smote him until none was left to him remaining. And we took all his cities at that time. There was not a city which we took not from them, 60 cities in the region of Argob, in the kingdom of Og in Bashan. And all these cities were fenced and had high walls, gates, and bars beside unwalled towns, a great many. And we utterly destroyed them as we did unto Sihon, king of Heshbon, utterly destroying the men, the women, the children, and of every city. But all the cattle and the spoil of the cities we took for a prey to ourselves. Now, the 1800s have some really good archaeology that came out of that time period. Three powerhouses for it, the British Museum, the Berlin Museum, and the University of Pennsylvania Museum. Jameson, Fawcett, and Brown noted that in these cities were of stone with high walls, bars, gates, and they were basically the very cities are still standing in the 1880s, bearing testimony to the truth of God's word. Barnes, in his notes, noted double gates and a bar, the stone doors of Bashan, the height pointing to a grace of great stature. Numerous deserted cities exist to confirm the statements of these verses. But I go even further than that. Going also back to Jameson, Fawcett, and Brown, they note, these cities were of stone, with high walls, bars, gates, every city still standing and bearing testimony to the truth of God's word. Suppose that no one had ever yet traveled to Haran on reading the different passages in the Old Testament which referred to that country. Should we not, when we read the account of such prodigious numbers of stone cities, have expected to find at least some remnant of them now? And when we read this chapter of 60 walled towns and unwalled towns of a great number, and we see how small a space Og's kingdom occupies on the map, we might also feel tempted to think that some mistake with regard to the numbers of these places had crept into the text. But when we go to the very country, and we find one after another great stone cities, walled and unwalled, with stone gates, so crowded together that it becomes a matter of wonder how all the people could have lived in such a small tract of country. When we see the houses built of such huge and massive stones that no force could ever have been brought against them that would be sufficient to batter them down, we find rooms in these houses so large and so lofty that many of them would be considered rooms in a large house in Europe. And lastly, when we find some of these towns bearing the very names that the cities of that country bore before the Israelites came out of Egypt, I think we cannot help but feeling the strongest conviction that we have before us the cities of the giant Rephaim. These cities have become gradually deserted as the Arabs, 1880s, of the desert have increased in number. And now south and east of Salkat, ancient Salka, which marked the southeast eastern territory of Bashan, not one of these many towns is inhabited. Not one of these, Journal of Royal Geographical Society, 1858. See a further account of the monolithic habitations and cyclopean fortresses of the extent Rephaim and the walls whose houses and cities were compared or comprised of enormous polygonal blocks. It says, the huge doors and gates of stone, some of which are nearly 18 inches in thickness. That's a thick door and gate. ponderous bars, the places which still can be seen in every way characteristic of a period when architecture was in its infancy, when manual labor was of little comparative value, when strength and security were the great requisites. Time produces but little effect on such buildings as these. The heavy stone flags of the roof resting on the massive wall render the whole structure as firm as if it was built of solid masonry. The black basalt rock of which they are constructed is almost as hard as iron. I sometimes turn to my atlas where I found the whole Bashan delineated was not larger than an ordinary English county. I was surprised, and though my faith in the divine record was not shaken, yet I thought some strange statistical mystery hung over the passage, that 60 walled cities beside unwalled town, a great many, should be found at such a remote age, far from the sea, with no rivers, little commerce, and which appeared quite inexplicable. Inexplicable and mysterious though it appeared, it was strictly true. On the spot, with my own eyes, I have now verified it. More than 30 of these I have myself either visited or observed so as to fix their positions on a map. In other words, you can trust your Bible. You could have just said that. No, this is more fun to read. The Great Cities of Bashan, page 24, from the Historical Graphical Sketch of Bashan, the same author, Journal of Sacred Literature, from 1854. He said, here then we have a venerable record more than 3,000 years old containing incidental statements and statistics which few would be inclined to receive on trust and not a few to cast out as a glaring absurdity. Yet with close examination, it shows biblical text to be minutely accurate. In other words, you can trust your Bible. But you knew that because Israel's back in the land and they're trying to build the third temple and yada, yada, yada. But you knew that. So anyway, there were 70 cities, and yes, they found remains, and some of those remains are still there. We utterly destroyed them, the people, as we did Sihon, king of Eshbon, utterly destroying the men, the women, the children of every city. Verse 7, but all the cattle and the spoil of the city we took for a prey to ourselves. And we took at that time out of the hand of the two kings of the Amorites the land that was on the eastern side of the Jordan, from the river Arnon, which is under Mount Hermon, same that you know today, which Hermon is also the Sidonians called Sirion, or breastplate. The Amorites call it Shinir, which means snow mountain, which it has, and it's brilliant during different times in the year. All the cities of the plain, and all Gilead, and all Bashan, and unto Salca and Edrei, cities of the kingdom of Og and Bashan. For only Og, king of Bashan, remained, or the remnant of giants. Behold, his bedstead was a bedstead of iron. I hope he had a cushion. Unless I guess you're in their mind. Iron, is it not in Rabbah, the children of the Ammon, or children of Ammon? 9 cubits was the length thereof, 4 cubits the breadth of it. So roughly 13.5 feet by 6 feet. Probably used the California King sheets on it with a few other things sewed to it. So verse 12, these guys were defeated. And if you would look at them, you would have been overwhelmed. And God said, don't be afraid of them. And this land, which we possessed at this time, or that time, from Aroar, which is by the river Arnon, again, we're on the eastern side of Jordan, now working our way south, half mount of Gilead and the cities thereof, I gave unto the Reubenites and to the Gadites, and the rest of Gilead and all Bashan, being the kingdom of Og, I gave unto the half tribe of Manasseh, and all the region of Argob, with all Bashan, which was called the land of the giants. Jer, the son of Manasseh, took all the country of Argob under the coast or territory of Geshri, a Makathai, and called them after his own name, Bashan, Havoth, Jer, which is fruitful villages of Jer, unto this day. You know, if I beat a bunch of giants, I might be tempted to name it after myself too, right? Just to tell them anyway. I gave Gilead unto Machir, and unto the Reubenites, and unto the Gadites. I gave from Gilead even unto the river Arnon, half the valley, the border even under the river Jabbok. That's where Jacob wrestled the angel of the Lord, otherwise known as Jesus, which is the border of the children of Ammon, the plain also in Jordan and the coast thereof from the Chinnereth, Sea of Galilee, even under the Sea of the Plain, even the Salt Sea, that's the Dead Sea to us, unto Ashdoth, Pisgah, eastward. And I commanded you at that time, saying, the Lord your God hath given you this land to possess it. You shall pass over armed before your brethren, the children of Israel, all that are meet or able for the war, but your wives and your little ones and your cattle, for I know that you have much cattle, shall abide in your cities which I have given you, until the Lord hath given rest unto your brethren as well as unto you, until they also possess the land which the Lord your God hath given them beyond the Jordan. Then shall you return every man unto his possession which I have given you. And I commanded Joshua at that time, saying, thine eyes have seen all that the Lord your God hath done under those two kings. So shall the Lord do unto all the kingdoms whither thou passest. So Joshua is being told, you watch how you guys wipe them out. Yes. When you cross the Jordan, I will do the same again for you and wipe them out. Question, do they wipe them all out? I just have to keep coming back if you know the answer. You shall not fear them, for the Lord your God, he shall fight for you. You know, it's interesting over the years, I get the opportunity to talk to people and obviously hear a lot of different stories of what the Lord has done. And I've shared some of these in the past. One lady, her family, you know, ladies up the genealogical chain from her ancestors, quite a few cases of breast cancer. And so she had always lived in fear that, you know, well, I hope I never get breast cancer. And lo and behold, she got breast cancer. And she went through treatment and whatever else that followed with the chemo, radiation, whatever the case may be. But on the other side of it, in talking to her, she said, you know, I was always so afraid of this. It was one of my greatest fears. And not only has the Lord brought me through this trial, but he's brought me safely to the other side. And I've learned so much of who he is going through this trial that now I actually thank him that I had gone through breast cancer, because he literally took me through my greatest fear, walked me right through it, brought me to the other side and said, you know, have I not been with you? And she said, and the number of people I was able to share my testimony with, because they knew I was going through this and they'd owned a business and knew a lot of people. And so she got to share with all kinds of folks who would never come to church, but they knew she was going through a major medical trial. And so she could turn around and realize that not only did God use it for good, but God used it to bring people to Christ. So whatever you may be facing this evening that has you overwhelmed, how do you know it isn't a place where God wants to show you his power and walk you right through it and bring you safely to the other side? Anybody here ever taken a kid through a theme park or carnival or anything else by the hand when they're just not having it? Anybody? How's that feel when you're sort of dragging them through? No, no, I don't want to be at the zoo. They've had it. You know, when Megan, we went to the aquarium when she was little. And we're going through, you know, tank after tank, and she looks at us and she goes, I don't fish. And that was her basically saying, I've had enough. I want to go home. You know, so now you're in the heels are dragging, whatever, you know, and I don't fish. So for years, we'd say, I don't fish, which means we're done. I don't fish anyway. I don't eat them. But, you know, that's, you know, it's really kind of a burden when you're dragging him along. But when they're excited to be there, boy, it's so much more fun, isn't it? You have two ways you can go through your trials: kicking and screaming, whining, and your heels dragging in the dirt behind you while you explain to God why he doesn't love you. And a kind Father in heaven wouldn't do this to you. Or you can realize he's taking you through the valley or whatever you may be going through and walk with him. All else fails, he's going to bring you into his presence. The life that is to come, no more sorrow, no more sickness, no more death, no more curse. To see color like you've never seen it, to hear sounds, perhaps frequencies we cannot hear right now. To meet those who've gone ahead of us, who are there in glory. Those who've, you know, you'll know you're there because your knees don't ache, or your ears can actually hear, or your eyes can see, or your back stands up straight, and you realize suddenly that you're home. He's made all things new. Think about the book of Acts. Think about how many times the apostles or other believers were in front of unjust judges, unjust magistrates, unjust courts, beaten when they shouldn't be, rights denied. Think of the different things that some of the people have gone through in the book of Acts. And it's kind of more the exception than the rule where you meet somebody who's actually upright. Most often you've got guys like Felix, who's there with his wife Drusilla, listening to Paul talk about righteousness when he had stolen Drusilla away from her husband. She was apparently stunning and a knockout and a young lady, and he schmoozed her and he pulled her away. And then And you got Festus, right? And he gets visited by Agrippa and Bernice. They're brother and sister, but they're more than brother and sister. And they're the ones who are going to help him figure out what charges to send against Paul to Rome. Think about it. What God is allowing in this world is he is proving to the human race that man by himself cannot govern himself, because man can't even govern his own physical body, attitudes, frames, and everything else, let alone govern others. And so what man finally figured out is they think, well, if we could just get God out of government and get God out of education and out of civil authority and get God out of everything in the marketplace in the common square, then we can really do it right, right? You know, the purest form of socialism or whatever has never been tried. We're, you know, the best and the most altruistic, and everybody shares and shares alike. And so he's about to give them what they want. He's going to remove his church. He's going to remove that restraining work of his spirit, and he's going to let the world have its, you know, sort of autocratic, self-governing world where God is devoid. They don't make it 7 years. In fact, he has to hurry up and get down here before no flesh survives. I mean, think about human history, right? Pull away, you know, put the Holy Spirit in the penalty box, so to speak, get them off the ice and let them have at it, and it not even 7 years before the Lord's got to actually shut the whole thing down. What are you afraid of this evening? The second question is, how big's your God? And somebody talked to me on Sunday, let's just say was a bit fired up about what's coming and all that. And they said, you know, but I know God's in control. And I said, well, we just talked about speaking the truth in love. Can I speak the truth in love? And they said, okay. I said, so you think God's in control? You believe that? Yeah. Then act like it. I didn't get hit. But I got an eye. You shall not fear them, because your eyes have seen all that the Lord your God hath done unto these two kings. When you're not sure of the future, look back and see God's faithfulness, and that'll encourage you in the moment. Shall not fear them, for the Lord your God, he shall fight for you. Can you beat that? And I besought the Lord at that time, Moses, realizing we're having quite the moment, I begged the Lord, saying, O Lord God, thou hast begun to show thy servant thy greatness. He saw the back glory of God. They're winning a few, you know, a couple shutouts and winning some battles, and now? You begun to show thy servant thy greatness and thy mighty hand, for what God is there in heaven or on earth that can do according to thy works and according to thy might? Verse 24. I pray thee, here's the windup. Let me go over and see the good land. Question, what's wrong with that question? He was told what? You're not going to go over. See, Moses is just like us. You know, we've been having a good few weeks here, Lord. How about, come on, just let me go over and see the good land that is beyond Jordan and the goodly mountains in Lebanon. I mean, it's what, 40 years in the backside of the desert and 40 years dealing with your people. And, you know, I mean, how about just... How about it? But the Lord was wroth with me for your sakes. Who made him strike the rock? I'm going to ask him about that one. The Lord was wroth with me for your sakes and would not hear me. And the Lord said unto me, let it suffice thee. This is interesting because Moses saying, I pray thee, let me go over. It's argued it's kind of like an interjection. He's like, can I go? Can I? How? Can I? How? Can I? How? Can I go? Can I go? Come on, Lord, please, can I go? Can I go? Anybody ever had that side of stuff? And the Lord's answer to him is essentially, let it suffice thee would literally be enough of you. Enough of that, Mo. Right? And when I was a kid, that's when my dad's hand would reach through the back seat of the car, find the first knee he could get his hands on, clamp down, and we all got quiet because we'd sit there, look at the one whose knee got caught, and they're like, and the rest of us are, so enough of that, Mo. The hand coming through the seats of the car, so to speak, in my mind. Suffice it, or let it suffice thee. Don't bring it up again. Speak no more unto me this matter. He is a father. Get thee up into the top of Pisgah. Lift up thine eyes westward and northward, southward and eastward, Behold it with thine eyes, for thou shalt not go over this Jordan. See, if God says it, he's going to bring it to pass one way or the other. But you are to charge Joshua and to encourage him and strengthen him, for he shall go over before this people, and he shall cause them to inherit the land which thou shalt see. And so we abode in the valley over against Beth Peor, so on the opposite side, looking towards what would be the land of Canaan. So I don't get to go in, but I'll get to see something. So chapter 4. Now therefore hearken, O Israel, unto the statutes and unto the judgments which I teach you, for to do them, that you may live and go in and possess the land which the Lord God of your fathers giveth you. What is Moses becoming as he is not allowed to enter the land? What is he becoming to the children of Israel? An object lesson. Even Moses, when you deliberately disobey what God told you to do, speak to the rock. Moses strikes it. And in disobeying God's word, it cost him not being able to lead the children of Israel into the promised land. So he becomes the object lesson. Hearken unto me, the statutes, the judgments, which I teach you for to do them, that you may live and go in and possess the land which the Lord God of your fathers gives you. You shall not first to add to the word which I command you. Question, did the Jews over time add to God's word? Yes, we call it tradition. You shall do no servile work on the Sabbath. Bear no burden. Well, is it one dried fig or two? Or three dried figs? So if you bear one dried fig, you'll be okay. But if you bear three dried figs, now you're not okay. And they became so worried about whether or not they picked up one dried fig or three dried figs, they were so busy worrying about how many figs might be in their pockets that they no longer were focusing on it as a day to worship the Lord and to rest. They turned what was intended by God to be a rest. The Sabbath was made for man to rest, and they turned it into a religious work because they added. Legalism will often add to God's word. And sadly, what it does is basically produces sort of this, you're doing everything right, but your heart is so far from God. So that's the first problem. You shall not add unto the word which I command you. Here's the second problem, verse 2. Neither shall you diminish aught or anything from it, that you may keep the commandments of the Lord your God. So you're not to add to it, which basically it's takes away its power, essentially, and just makes it legalism. You're not to diminish from it, because when you diminish from it, you are actually strengthening the flesh and weakening God's word. What do you mean? When I say, you know, it's okay if you're sleeping with your girlfriend, because after all, you're married in your hearts, I have just diminished the word of God. Neither fornicators, nor adulterers, nor abusers of themselves of mankind. These things are mentioned last Sunday in 1 Corinthians 6. If I explain it away, I'm weakening God's word and I'm empowering your flesh. It says he created them male and female. He created them male and female for his own good pleasure. If I explain that away, I'm denying his very creative act of God's intention for the human race of male and female, the two might be one, that they might produce a godly seed, Malachi mentions. Some very simple things. But if I'm out of fear of man beginning to explain away God's word, what I'm doing is essentially giving license to the flesh, and those who walk in the flesh cannot please God. So it does damage in both directions. One, legalism, basically, gets people so wrapped up in commandments that aren't even of the Lord himself. There's these traditions and other things, they're so far from him. The other drives them away because their flesh is basically given free license. Both are a problem.
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2: It is so important that we understand that if we are going to be committed to the Lordship of Jesus Christ and we are going to be wanting God to do everything and anything that He desires to give to me in my life, that God desires that we would be clean vessels. 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

0: Welcome to Somebody Loves You Radio, the Bible teaching ministry of Roel Reese in Diamond Bar, California. Today, as we resume our examination of living a Spirit-led life, Roel will challenge us to turn more of our daily decisions over to the Lord. You'll see that when you commit to obedience and submit to God's will, He can do mighty things in and through you by the power of His Holy Spirit. Today's study is titled Spiritual Gifts. In 1 Corinthians chapter 12, here's Roel Reese.
1: Paul is writing, and he's writing to a bunch of people in Corinth, which the city was a very carnal city. They had a lot of idolatry going on. There was a lot of prostitution. There was 1,000 prostitutes that would come down on the weekend and would seduce people to the temple of Aphrodite. And there was believers living in the church in the city of Corinth that really wanted to know God, but at the same time, they had the same problem that we have today. The problem with carnality. The problem with the flesh. I thank God that I was able to be part of the Jesus People movement and to be able to see the outpouring of the Holy Spirit like I have never seen it before. Hundreds and thousands of people were being saved. People were being baptized by the Holy Spirit. People were willing to lay down their lives for Jesus Christ, wanting to forsake all and to follow Christ. And at the same time, there were problems in the church. People that were unfaithful to the Lord. There were many people that were not only just coming for the experience, but many of them really didn't believe that Jesus was going to come again. Once that happened, people began to really get into carnality and began to really forget about the coming of the Lord and the gifts that God had given to the church of Jesus Christ. Now, there are those that are called dispensationalists. And usually they lie upon the Baptist, which do not believe that the gifts are for today. They literally believe that the gifts of the Holy Spirit stopped or they ceased at the time after Pentecost. And that was the end of all of the gifts and the outpouring of the Holy Spirit. They believe that when the Holy Spirit comes upon you, it's one time and it's for everything you need, once and for all. They do not believe in the within and upon experience that the Bible talks about. So if you were to ask me, well, where do we lie? Because you have the extreme Pentecostals, and then you have those that are dispensationalists. The dispensationalists are over here. The Pentecostals are here. And I would say probably Calvary Chapel is right in the middle. And then there's the Pentecostals that believe that the gifts are for today, and they believe everything and anything goes at any time. They're very emotional. They really don't believe in order. And yet, when you look at Calvary Chapel and you look at what God is teaching in this word, we believe that the gifts are for today, but we also believe that they have to be actually activated in order. There has to be order in the church. That is, we do not believe that people should speak in tongues during the service, which Pentecostals believe that it's okay. I've been in Pentecostal churches where the pastor was teaching a sermon, and I mean, he was really anointed by the Lord, and right in the middle of his point, all of a sudden, somebody in the congregation stood up and began to give an utterance in tongues. And then the whole congregation began to pray and kind of wait to see what was going to happen next, and then all of a sudden, somebody else would stand up, and now they would give the interpretation to the tongue. And at that time, I was a very young convert, and I used to say, man, God is really speaking. God is really moving. You know, every time about 12 o'clock noon, the same person would get up and give the message. And then the interpretation would come forth. But then as I began to study the Word of God, and I began to attend Calvary Chapel and be under Calvary Chapel and go through Pastor Chuck's tapes and going through the studies that he was giving, especially when he came to the gifts of the Holy Spirit, my confusion became very clear. And I began to see that God is a God of order. God has a God of order. That is, He doesn't create confusion. First of all, what I found out is that when anybody would get up and give an utterance in tongue, and then somebody else would get up and give the interpretation, it wasn't the true interpretation. Especially when I read Paul. Especially chapter 14 of 1 Corinthians. Because usually this would be the thing. Somebody would speak in tongues, and then the next person would say, "My little children, thus saith the Lord God." And they would go into a prophecy instead of the true interpretation of tongues. It is so important that we understand that if we are going to be committed to the Lordship of Jesus Christ, and we are going to be wanting God to do everything and anything that He desires to give to me in my life, that God desires that we would be clean vessels. Vessels that would bring glory and honor to His name. This is why Paul the Apostle in the book of Romans, in chapter 12, verse 1 and 2, he says, "Therefore, my brethren, I beg you by the mercies of God that you would present your bodies a living sacrifice, holy and acceptable unto God, which is your reasonable service. And be not conformed to this world, but be you transformed by the renewing of your minds, for this is the will of God." You see? Now, what I love about that verse is that Paul the Apostle, in the New Testament, he's asking you not for an animal sacrifice or a dead sacrifice. He's asking you that you would take your body and that you would consecrate it to God as a living sacrifice, one that God can use to bring glory and honor to Himself. Then Paul the Apostle, again in 1 Corinthians chapter 3, verse 16 and 17, he says, "Know you not that you are the temple of the living God? And if any man defile the temple of God, God Himself shall destroy that person." We become the temple of the living God. In the Old Testament, the tabernacle is where God dwelt, and the people met God as the priest would come out and speak to the people. But now in the New Testament, those of us that have been born again of the Holy Spirit and we have accepted Jesus Christ as personal Lord and Savior by faith, the moment we put faith in Jesus Christ, the Holy Spirit now comes into my life. And He makes Himself at home. That means that now my body, this temple, does not belong to me any longer to do as I please. But I bring my body into submission. That is, under the submission of our Lord and Savior Jesus Christ, it is no longer my will, but it is now His will. And I say, "Lord, whatever you want to do within my life and however you want to fill my life, go for it, because I'm open for you to do whatever you want, because I'm at your disposal, O God." That's what God desires. Everything that God did in the early church, God wants to do it today. But I personally believe that as I study the scriptures, one of the reasons that God can't really do a lot that He wants to do is because the Holy Spirit is being grieved because of sin in the church. Sin brings a hindrance to the work of the Holy Spirit. It grieves the Holy Spirit of God. Why? Because He's a person. And so it's important that we understand that God desires to do whatever He wants to do, but He's looking for vessels that are open to be filled with the Holy Spirit and with power. There is no possible way any one of us here can ever stop smoking. If you have a problem with smoking, or you have a problem with drinking, or you have a problem with sin, there's no possible way you're ever really going to take care of those carnal things unless you're Spirit-filled. Unless you have the power of the Holy Spirit over your life. And unless, like Paul the Apostle in the book of Romans, unless you come to that place in the sixth chapter of the book of Romans and you reckon the old man to be dead, That is, you don't yield your body and your mind and your heart and your life any longer to sin. Why? Because now sin is dead in my life. Sin no longer is reigning over my life. It used to. Without question, it used to. I didn't even think about it. I just did it. But now that the Holy Spirit has come, and the Holy Spirit has been given to us, and He's here to convict the world of sin and of righteousness and of judgment, because who? The prince of this world is going to be judged, Satan. Of righteousness, because by faith I have come to believe in Jesus Christ. And again, convicting of sin. Why? Because sin is the major issue that hinders the work of God. As we begin to yield our bodies to God, as we begin to yield our minds to God, and our hands and our feet and our eyes and our ears, God desires to cleanse us and to wash us and to use us to the fullness. God is not looking for perfect people, if you think about that. Not perfect people, but imperfect people. People that are willing to count the cost.
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1: It's so neat because when you look at the life of the disciples, they were not perfect people. They were imperfect. They made mistakes. They sinned, just like you and I. But I think that as we get closer to the coming of the Lord, if we don't have a revival, even within our own lives, then what is going to happen to the church? As the church begins to lose its power, instead of gaining ground, we're losing ground today. God desires to fill. God desires to baptize. God desires to overflow your life with the Holy Spirit. And yet, let me take you back in some of the settings here that you would understand what God is trying to do even within this fellowship here at Calvary Chapel. Our desire is to wait upon God. Our desire is that as we study God's Word and we worship the Lord in song and in music, as we listen to the music and we participate in worshiping the Lord in music, that God would begin to touch some of your hearts physically, emotionally, spiritually, and that as God begins to do a tremendous work, that some of you would not only be baptized with the Holy Spirit, but you would be called to assist the Holy Spirit in the work that God intends to do in this world through your lives. When you go back into the Old Testament, the first time that God made the promise of a revival is in the book of Joel, chapter 2. He made the promise. The same promise that was fulfilled in Acts chapter 2 on the day of Pentecost, when the Holy Spirit came upon all 120 people. Turn with me to the book of Acts. Keep your finger here. Turn to the book of Acts for a moment here. I'm going to point out to you all those scriptures so you can take notes if you want to. In the book of Acts chapter 2, beginning with verse 1. In chapter 1, he's giving you the introduction, and he's talking about how God wants to baptize you. And in chapter 1, in verse 4, he says, "And being assembled together with them, he commanded them not to depart from Jerusalem, but to wait for the promise of the Father, which he said, 'You have heard from me.' For John truly baptized you with water, but you shall be baptized with the Holy Spirit not many days from now." Does that mean that the disciples were not Christians? No, it doesn't mean that. They were Christians already. In the book of John's Gospel, the previous book, in chapter 20, verse 22, he says, "And when he had said this thing, he breathed on them and said to them, 'Receive you the Holy Spirit.'" At that particular moment, they were born again of the Holy Spirit. The with experience and in came upon them. And on the day of Pentecost, the promise was given to them to wait for the promise that was coming upon them. Why? Verse 8 of chapter 1 of Acts. But you shall receive dunamis power when the Holy Spirit has come upon you. There is the AP experience. And you shall be witnesses to me in Jerusalem, in Judea, in Samaria, and to the uttermost parts of the whole earth, or unto the end of the earth. You notice that the baptism of the Holy Spirit is for God to give you power to witness, so you can tell people about Jesus Christ. It is power to overcome sin. It is power to walk in the Spirit. It is power to walk in fellowship with God in unity to the Spirit of God. That's the promise that has been given to us. Right before I read chapter 2 and verse 1 of Acts, turn real quickly to Joel chapter 2. Going backwards in the Old Testament, Hosea, and then the first book of the minor prophets, Hosea, and then it's Joel. Beginning with verse 28. Here is the promise 2,500 years before. He says, "And it shall come to pass afterwards that I will pour out my spirit on all flesh, and your sons and your daughters shall prophesy, and your old men shall dream dreams, and your young men shall see visions, and also on my main servants and on your main servants will pour out my spirit in those days. And I will show you wonders in the heavens and the earth, blood and fire and pillar of smoke, and the sun shall be turned into darkness and the moon into blood before the coming of the great terrible day of the Lord. And it shall come to pass that whoever calls on the name of the Lord shall be saved. For Mount Zion and in Jerusalem there shall be deliverance, as the Lord had said, among the remnant whom the Lord calls." So God makes a promise that if there's going to be an outpouring of the Holy Spirit, not only on the day of Pentecost, but he says right before he comes again, he's going to pour out his Holy Spirit upon all flesh. That's what we have to start praying for. Now turn to Acts chapter 2 verse 1, and let's look at the promise fulfilled. Chapter 2 verse 1. "And now when the day of Pentecost was fully come, they were all in one accord in one place." Notice that first of all, as they were in the upper room and Mary the mother of Jesus was with them, they were all sitting together. Notice there were no divisions, but they were all of one mind and one heart. I like that. There was unity among themselves. And they were just kind of kicking back, waiting upon the Holy Spirit to come. And then it says, "And suddenly there came a sound from heaven as of a rushing mighty wind, and it filled the whole house where they were sitting. And then there appeared unto them divided tongues as of fire, and it set upon each of them. And they were all filled with the Holy Spirit, and they began to speak with other tongues as the Spirit gave them the utterance." Make a note on this. The word utterance there literally means the ability. The Spirit gave them the ability to speak. Okay? It wasn't a message in tongues. The Spirit gave the ability to speak through the Holy Spirit. Now, so you can understand, when they were baptized with the Holy Spirit, they spoke in tongues. And as 120 of them were speaking in tongues, at this particular time, during the time of Pentecost, or time of Passover, before Pentecost, 10 days later, what happened? There were over 2 million people in Jerusalem during Passover time. And they were there from all over the world. So when they were in the upper room and they were actually praying, all of a sudden people that were downstairs began to hear them speak in their own dialecta, in their own dialect. And it wasn't a message in tongues. But check this out. What they were saying was the wonderful praises and works of God. They were worshiping like a psalm to the Lord. It wasn't, "Thus saith the Lord, my little children." It wasn't nothing like that. Watch what the scripture says. Verse 5. "And now there were dwelling in Jerusalem Jews, devout men from every nation under heaven. And when this sound happened, the multitude came together and were confused, because everyone heard them speaking in their own language," or dialecta, in their own dialect. What did they hear? Here it is. And they were all amazed and marveled, saying one to another, look, are not all these Galileans who are speaking? How is it that we hear them each in their own dialecta, or their own dialect, in which we were born? And then he gives the cities that were actually represented there. And then verse 11, and then Cretans and Arabs, we hear them, here it is, and I want you to underline this, we hear them speak in our own tongues the wonderful works of God. Notice, it's not a message in tongues. There are no messages in tongues. It was the wonderful works of God. It was like a psalm. They were expressing their praise and their worship to God. And they heard them clearly without confusion as they were honoring and praising the Lord.
0: Well, it's easy to get complacent in our faith and make compromises in our obedience to the Lord. So it's good to be reminded that He deserves our wholehearted devotion as we walk in the power of His Spirit. 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
2: For wonder, you always have to back it up by the Word of God. And if you cannot back it up by the Word of God, then it's not a true experience. Remember that. Because that's what Peter did. For every experience we have in the Lord, you have to have Scripture to back it up. That's what Peter did in this whole chapter. He did a whole exegesis on what happened and why it happened and how it was promised. Not only by the Holy Spirit, but by Jesus himself. And this is what brought not only unity to the church, but this was the beginning and the birth of our Lord and Savior's church. This is the beginning of the birth of the church as the church begins to explode.
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3: Shalom. Holy Scriptures and Israel is a ministry designed to share with the Jewish people the good news of the Lord Jesus Yeshua the Messiah and to instruct Christians on the Jewish roots of their faith. And now, teaching God's Word from a Hebrew Messianic perspective, here is Gideon Levitam.
4: Shalom, my dear brothers and sisters and dear friends. We would like to continue in this ministry with the study of 1 Corinthians, this very interesting letter that Shaul Paul wrote to the Corinthians. Please open your Bibles to 1 Corinthians chapter 6. I will read 1 Corinthians chapter 6, verses 1 to 11 for this ministry meeting. And so we read in verse 1, Paul is challenging the Corinthians whose spiritual condition was far from what they were called to be. And he is charging them out of love and out of care and concern for their spiritual welfare. And Paul is saying in verse 1, dare any of you, having a matter against another, go to law before the unjust and not before the saints? Do you not know that the saints shall judge the world? And if the world shall be judged by you, are ye unworthy to judge the smallest matter? Know ye not that we shall judge angels? How much more things that pertain to this life? If then ye have judgments of things pertaining to this life, set them to judge who are the least esteem in the church, in the assembly. I speak to your shame. Is it so that there is not a wise man among you? No, not one that shall be able to judge between his brethren? But a brother goeth to law with brother, and that before the unbelievers. Now therefore there is utterly a fault among you because ye go to law one with another. Why do ye not rather take wrong? Why do ye not rather suffer yourselves to be defrauded? Nay, ye do wrong and defraud, and that your brethren. Know ye not that the unrighteous shall not inherit the kingdom of God? Be not deceived. Neither fornicators, nor idolaters, nor adulterers, nor effeminate, nor abusers of themselves with mankind, nor thieves, nor covetous, nor drunkards, nor revilers, nor extortioners shall inherit the kingdom of God. And such were some of you. But ye are washed, but ye are sanctified, but ye are justified in the name of our Lord Yeshua, our Lord Jesus, and by the Spirit of our God. Beloved brothers and sisters, I will stop here with the reading of the first 11 verses of 1 Corinthians chapter 6. This chapter 6 is among the whole book of 1 Corinthians, the whole letter that Shaul Paul is writing to the Corinthians because of their sad spiritual condition. Again, beloved brothers and sisters, it is one thing for one to become saint positionally. The word saint simply means that one is really set apart for God. The word saint in the Word of God in Scripture, in Hebrew, it is the word kadosh. And it kadosh simply means to be set apart to God. To remind you that when the Apostle Paul wrote to the believers at Corinth, he have already called them unto the assembly of God which is at Corinth, to them that are sanctified in Christ Jesus, called saints. Called saints. And the word saints, hagios, means simply set apart to God. They were set apart to God positionally, but sadly, because of their behavior, they were not set apart to God practically. And therefore, the whole letter of 1 Corinthians, the Apostle Shaul Paul was correcting the Corinthians with respect to so many practical day-by-day lifestyle that existed in their life. We mentioned already there that Apostle Paul was dealing with so many issues, beloved brothers and sisters. He was dealing with the divisions that existed among themselves. He was dealing with immorality. He was dealing with taking one another to court, as we will get to it here in chapter 6. He was dealing with a marriage error and problems in marriage. He was dealing with things connected with liberties of the believers. He was dealing with the fact that some did not believe in the resurrection in chapter 11. In chapter 12, 13, and 14, he was dealing with the problem with respect to the abuse of the spiritual gifts. In chapter 15, he was dealing with the fact that some did not even believe in the resurrection. And in 1 Corinthians chapter 16, there was problems in connection with giving and support. And the Apostle Shaul Paul dealt, this is amazing letter that was written here for the help of the Corinthians and the help of all believers who are part of the body of Christ, the body of Mashiach, Yeshua, and it is instruction to help all believers to realize the privilege that we have, but at the same time, the responsibility that comes along with it. And so notice, beloved brothers and sisters, here in these 11 verses, the apostle Shaul Paul continues. Notice that this sixth chapter flows out from the fifth chapter, where the apostle Shaul Paul already dealt with the problem with sexual immorality that existed in the local assembly there at Corinth. If you remember in chapter 5, these 13 verses, he charged them to be wise with respect to discipline. That there is a need, a time to discipline in the local assembly where there is unjudged immorality or unjudged false doctrine that need to be dealt with. And the apostle Shaul Paul at the end of chapter 5 said that they are to put away that immoral person who live immorally in the local assembly in Corinth. But now he's moving into another issue in the Corinthians' condition, and that is the issue of taking one another to court and to the court of the unbelieving world. Imagine the Corinthians were saints positionally. They belonged to the Lord Yeshua, Jesus the Messiah. They were born from above. They are born again. They were part of the local ecclesia called out ones. But apparently they were the problem with taking one another to court, and Paul is presenting here these 3 points in the first 11 verses of 1 Corinthians chapter 6 with respect to taking one another into law, to have lawsuit against brethren, against believers. He is telling them 3 things here in these 6 chapter, verses 1 to 11. Number 1, lawsuit. is not wise. Number two, lawsuit is shameful. And number three, lawsuit really is unjust. Lawsuit is unwise to take believers to the unregenerated world, to the judges in the court of the world. Lawsuits is shameful when we take one brother and another brother, one sister and another sister, taking the other to court among the unbelievers. And lawsuit is unfair, unjust, because it is not the manner whereby the believers are to behave. Well, easy to say it, easy to read it, easy to study that from 1 Corinthians chapter 6, but it is another thing altogether to practice this in one's life. Beloved brothers and sisters, this is exactly what happened in the history of the people of Israel. It is one thing to be a chosen nation and to be called by God a chosen people. It's another thing to behave as the chosen people. Same thing with the church, the assembly. It is one thing to be chosen in Christ, in the Messiah, before the foundation of the world, to be part of the ecclesia. It is another thing to behave as chosen one in a practical way among one another. So notice this. In the first three verses of 1 Corinthians chapter 6, the Apostle Paul is saying, how is it that you dare to take one another, this is believer taking another believer, to court? Notice, do any of you having a matter against another go to law before the unjust and not before the saints? You see, begin with this question. That word, do any of you having a matter, that matter can be directed into a word lawsuit or a grievance or a dispute when there is problem with one another among the people of God, among the redeemed. How do we handle this? How do we handle this situation? What do we do? Paul is asking. Apparently, they were taking one another to the unjust world, to the unbelievers. Imagine two believers in Yeshua the Messiah who are claimed to be redeemed, forgiven by the Lord. Now they have an argument with one another. They have a grievance. They have a dispute. They have a matter. They have a situation between themselves. So they take one another to court. They file the lawsuit. And they're going to the law, to the court, and they are going to speak now, to stand before a judge in the city, in the town. And he who is not a believer, he will have to judge between them both. I wonder if they could present before him the gospel at the same time. And they could tell him, listen, you have sinned, and Jesus, Yeshua, loved you, and God loved you, and he gave his son for you. Well, obviously, it will be very difficult. And so Paul is asking this question. He's really concerned about the Corinthian situation, and he's asking them in this first verse of chapter 6, he said, dare any of you, having a matter against another, go to law before the unjust and not before the saints? Now notice, when he's saying go to law before the unjust, he's not saying now that the judge is unjust, but what he's saying, you are believers. You are born from above. You have the Holy Spirit of God indwelling in you. How come that you are willing to have an unbeliever in the court of the world that does not know God, does not believe in Yeshua, Jesus the Messiah? How can you expect from him now to be the one who will deal between yourself? Why don't you, he's saying, why don't you go before the saints, the believers? Now, you see, beloved brothers and sisters, oftentimes we do not even share things between the saints because we have conflict and pride and arrogance and all kind of cliques that exist in any local church today because of the fact that we are not simply living up to that where we should be. And that's why there are all sort of situations that exist. But Paul is very straightforward. Just the same like Moshe was very straightforward with his people Israel. And any of the prophets of Israel who wanted the ways of the Lord in the life of the people of Israel, they were straightforward with the nation of Israel, because when the nation of Israel violated God's word, they were so concerned for the nation, and they were troubled when there was problem between one another. See, it was exactly what Habakkuk did in his time when he presented himself before his own people, and he said he had a burden. The word Habakkuk means lechabek, to hug, to embrace. He double embracer of Israel. He says, "Oh Lord, how long shall I cry and thou will not hear? Even I cry out unto thee for violence, and thou wilt not save. Why dost thou show me iniquity and cause me to behold grievance?" Here's a grievance be among the people of Israel. "For spoiling and violence are before me, and they are they that rise up to strife and contention. Therefore the law is slacked, judgment does not go forth, the wicked does compass about the righteous, therefore wrong judgment proceedeth." You see, Habakkuk loved his people as Shaul Paul loved the brethren in Corinth. But you see, what we find out that God gave an answer to Habakkuk, and he says, "For lo, I will raise up the Chaldeans, that bitter, hasty nation, which shall march through the breadth of the land to possess the dwelling places that are not theirs." And you see, Habakkuk received an answer. God says, okay, when the people of Israel fight with one another and there is no proper judgment, then God will bring the unbelieving world, the Chaldeans, the Babylonians, to judge God's people. You see, but then Habakkuk had a second dilemma. And he said to God, he said, "Art thou not from everlasting, O Lord, my God, mine Holy One?" And then he said, "Thou art purer than to behold evil. You cannot look upon sin." And he had trouble because he was troubled because God will bring the unbelieving nation to judge his own people. You see, that's what happened. And now we find out that the believers at Corinth were taking one another to the ungodly world. And that's why Paul says, "Why you go to law to have a lawsuit before the unjust and not before the saints?" You see, the saints, again, the word kedoshim, these are the ones that belong to the Lord. These are the ones that are redeemed. And these are the brethren, the achim, those that belong to the Lord. And they are set apart by God positionally, but apparently, beloved brothers and sisters, we find out that the brethren, instead of going to other believers, they were going to the unregenerated world. And so, beloved brothers and sisters, the apostle Shaul Paul continued in verse 2, and he said to them, "Don't you realize?" Notice that Paul is asking questions and giving an answers. He said in verse 2, "Do ye not know?" In fact, in the portion that we have read from verses 1 to 11 of 1 Corinthians chapter 6, three times he would use the word, "Do ye not know?" Verse 2, verse 3, "Do ye not know?" Verse 9, "Do ye not know?" In other words, you ought to know it. You actually know it in your head, but you haven't appropriated this into your own life. And that's why in verse 2 he says, "Don't you know that the saints," again, to remind you, saints, hagios, the set apart one, the chosen one that was set apart by God for salvation, "don't you know that the saints," the kdoshim in Hebrew, the mekudashim, set apart, "don't you know that the saints shall judge the world? And if the world shall be judged by you, are ye unworthy to judge the smallest matter?" You see, he's telling the believers at Corinth, "Don't you know?" You should know, and you know in your head, but in your heart, you haven't internalized this and practiced this. "Don't you know that the saints will judge the world, and if the world shall be judged by you, are you unworthy to judge the smallest matter? You see, in other words, the smallest matter and the largest matter, the believers in the Lord Jesus the Messiah can deal with it if they will graciously and in a godly manner will deal with every situation that may rise up among the people of God. You see, in Revelation chapter 2, we read in verse 26 and verse 27, when the Lord spoke to the Apostle John concerning the spiritual leaders in Thyatira. And you remember what he said to them in verse 26 and 27, "And he that overcometh and keepeth my works unto the end, to him will I give power over the nations. And he shall rule them with a rod of iron. As the vessels of a potter shall they be broken to shivers, even as I received of my Father." Amazing what the Lord said to the church of Thyatira, writing this letter, giving to Yohanan this letter, that Yohanan will send it to the seven churches in Asia Minor, the seven assemblies, and he's saying to them that those that are overcomers and live godly, they will be the one that will receive power over all the nations, and they will rule them with a rod of iron. In other words, the believers will rule and reign over this world, beloved brothers and sisters. And you see, it's not only that they will rule because they have been faithful, but the saints, because of their relationship with the Lord Yeshua, Jesus the Messiah, they will rule by virtue of their great salvation, which they have received from the Lord Yeshua the Messiah himself. Well, you know, the Lord he spoke to the people of Israel concerning the future day in Daniel chapter 7, and he said to Daniel concerning the Israel, the restored nation, in chapter 7, we do read that it says in verse 22, "Until the Ancient of Day came." You know, those times of the Gentiles will come to an end at the end of the tribulation period. The church will be already in heaven prior to the tribulation. Israel will be restored at the end of the tribulation. And then the Ancient of Day come, and judgment was given unto the saints. Here again, the saints in the context of Daniel 7 has to do with the Jewish saints, Israel saints, during the Messianic kingdom. And they will be the one that will rule and reign with the Messiah during the Messianic kingdom. The saints of the Most High, and the time came, and the saints possessed the kingdom. This is when Israel as a nation will be restored and possess the kingdom, but in connection with the assembly of the saints of the church age, we also who belong to the church will rule with the Lord and rule over this world. Don't you know that the saints shall judge the world, beloved brothers and sisters? To them, apostles, the Lord Yeshua the Messiah said in Matthew chapter 19 that they have a unique position by virtue of the fact that they were the shlichim, the apostles. They will rule and reign over the 12 tribes of Israel during the Messianic kingdom, according to Matthew 19 and verse 28. And there we read, notice that. He said, "And Yeshua said unto them, Verily I say unto you, that ye which have followed me in the regeneration," in the new age, in the Messianic age, when the Son of Man, this is the Messiah, will come as a king. He said, "He will sit on the throne of his glory. You also shall sit upon 12 thrones, judging the 12 tribes of Israel." The apostles will have a unique position during the Messianic kingdom, and they will rule over the 12 tribes of Israel. And then Israel, the saints of Israel, will rule over the world. And the church itself will rule as well over the world. Don't you know that the saints will judge the world, beloved brothers and sisters? This is fascinating when you really think about it. And so Paul is troubled by challenging the Corinthian because of this condition that existed there because of the fact in which they behaved so badly that he needed to correct them and to remind them that they will ultimately, they are called to rule the world, and their behavior was very poorly. And so notice now, after he said it, if the world shall be judged by you, are ye unworthy to judge the smallest matter, he's saying to them? Can't you judge among yourself when you have a problem and just deal with it? Again, brothers and sisters, this is very practical. This is something that we fail so much in it, and we have to confess it, that the reason that there are divisions and friction among the professing church, the believers, because we just simply do not oftentimes fail in living up to the call that God has for the believers of the church age. And so, even the smallest matter, are you unworthy to judge the smallest matter? And then he tells them, notice that in verse 3, again, when you remember the thought here in verses 1, 2, and 3, called believers of the church age, taking one another to court is unwise. Unbiblically and unwise. He continues in verse 3, and the second, know ye not, is not only that the church, the saints among the church will be the one that not only will judge the world, according to verse 2, but in verse 3 he says, know ye not, that we, even including himself, we shall judge angels? How much more things that pertaineth to this life? In other words, we are going also to judge angels. Now the question, of course, is which angels are we going to judge? You see, we don't have necessarily a clear indication as to, according to 2 Peter chapter 2, in verse 4, we read there, for if God spared not the angels that sinned, but cast him down to hell and delivered them into chains of darkness to be reserved unto judgment. You see, the angels, they did not believe and fail God and fail and followed Satan. They are, notice that, they are kept in chain of darkness until they are reserved until the day of judgment. You notice this, beloved brothers and sisters, and therefore there is a time coming where the judgment upon the disobedient angels will be coming soon, even though right now they are reserved in chain until the day of judgment.
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15: 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Today, we continue in Genesis.

0: Arise, Move, and Go. That is the title of our series, and it is also the call and command by our Heavenly Father for you and I to arise, move, and go out. It is, as we'll see today, God's family business. We're in Genesis chapter 7, verses 1 through 24. We're there all week as we continue our series looking at the life of Noah. From Grace Bible Church in Hayward, here's Pastor Jesse Gastand with today's edition of Way of Grace.
1: If you will, turn back in your Bibles to the book of Genesis, chapter 7. We will be taking selected portions out of that book. I want you to try to listen carefully today. There's a lot to consider as we are dealing with the second installment of our observation of one of God's choice servants. His name is Noah. And as I stated, there's a lot to be said, and it's a lot to be said from the standpoint of the text you have been given to you by God, which is your Bible. Your Bible is richer and more important than you can imagine. It's a resource that we don't ever plumb the depths of. We should spend more time with it. What I hope to be able to do today is touch on some things in our text that will hopefully compel you to go a bit deeper and understand what is involved in God's determination to destroy the world. That's a lofty thought, right? And most people don't think about it. Really don't. You don't either. Not really. And one of the reasons we don't think about it and we don't think about it significantly is because we're not prepared for it. We're not prepared. So one of the juxtapositions that comes out of the narrative in front of us is the idea that the vast majority of the people in Noah's era at his time are not prepared for what's coming. And the paradox is that there's just one man, in fact, one family that is preparing for what's coming. This creates a tension. It creates a tension. I wrote an article many years ago called When History Meets Future. When History Meets Future. And this is about people that are always looking in the past and persons who are constantly looking to the future. Now, they're both the same type of individuals. They grew up together. They lived in the same communities. They are fundamentally the same age and have the same sociological factors that would constitute their similarity. But one is forward-oriented, and the other one is backward-oriented. And they haven't visited each other for years, and then they ran across each other on the street. You can imagine how the conversation went when the history-oriented person saw his friend. He was ready to talk about what happened 20 years ago. And all he was excited about is how we used to do this and used to do that and used to do the other thing. But he didn't know that his partner, with whom he had locked into a time capsule in his own mind, had already left the past and was completely committed emotionally and psychologically to the future. So that when he opened his mouth, he was talking about what he was up to, where he was going, and how he was preparing for the future. To say the least, that conversation didn't go well. Now I want you to map that out. Over 100 years, in a context where one man is living visibly, obviously, and enduringly in a future-oriented way in a whole society that has no desire to think about what's coming. So I want to open up this way in our outline, our text, arise, move, and go is our theme. It has to do with God giving us grace to be alert about our surroundings, about our mental, emotional, and spiritual disposition, and having the flexibility through obedience to move out of the way of any kind of danger that's coming our way by being present, by also being oriented to the future and being therefore able to evaluate whether or not what's going on in the present is consistent with my future orientation. In other words, right choice making should always be predicated on where I'm going, not where I have been. And right choice making should always be predicated on you being able to comprehend what you're going to look like at the end of your future oriented destiny. That's what right choice making is about. In other words, you and I are not going to make right choices if we can't see the end of our goal. And that's what walking by faith is. It's optimistic about things not yet seen, but we know they're there. And if a person really walks by faith, they're going to orient their life around the future, not the present nor the past. Or else you really don't believe the future. Let me see if Noah can help us with that. We are calling our subject for the day, God's Family Business. God's family business is going to have a nuance to it, because when we're talking about natural families, this hurts. When we're talking about spiritual family, this is hope. And so it is with God's family. God's family is future oriented. Hey, Miss Noah, how long and you and that crazy man been married? Miss Noah says, we've been married 300 years. Yeah, I was 200 years young, and he was 300 years young. We were just some young striplings. Now he's 500, and I'm 400. And God has told me and him that we're going to live to be 950 years old. And as such, we're preparing for that. And so... my husband has been told by God that God has a plan. And since I'm his wife, I guess I'm in on the plan. Now, we're also told by God in just a few weeks, like 100 years from now. Back then, 100 years is a few weeks. We're going to hit some storms. God told us we're going to hit some storms. And so we're getting prepared for that. Because after all, marriages hit storms. And you got to prepare for it. Noah, what you doing? I'm getting ready to get out of here, man. That's what I'm doing. Where you going? I'm going on vacation. That's where I'm going. Where are you going on vacation? I'm going up yonder. Up yonder? What do you mean up yonder? Yeah, I'm going to visit my great grandfather. Who is that? Enoch. Oh, that other crazy prophet was running around here talking about the Lord is coming in judgment. You see how the story goes? You see how the story goes. Point number one in our outline, so I can begin to press down into this with you. Hopefully God will grant you the humility, the hunger, and the appreciation for God's word, because it's a lot there. The point that we want to start with is the role and authority of the Father. The role and authority of the Father. I have already told you that what God is preparing with Noah is to make him a new Adam's family. And Noah has bought into the plan. There are two things that we can derive from what Noah is doing in chapter 7, verses 1 through 24. So much to talk about. The first is a good father who walks in his authority and understands his role provides a covering for the souls of his family. A good father who understands his role and walks in his authority provides a covering for the souls of his children. That's what a good father does. I love what the text says in the opening verse. Look at verse 1 of chapter 7. Verse 1 says this. I got to practice holding my breath. And the Lord said unto Noah. Now who's speaking here? God. Come thou and all your house into the ark. For I have seen you righteous before me in this generation. Wow. Wow. See, what you don't know about the seventh chapter of Genesis is because you're not disciplined yet to pay careful attention to the repeated principle that's inherent in the text. It is this. And Noah and his family went into the ark. And Noah and his family went into the ark. And Noah and his family entered into the promise. God is speaking about the blessing that comes with the relentless commitment to obedience. And that the obedience of faith. And God says to Noah very plainly, it's been 100 years, Noah, since I talked to you. The last time I talked to you, I gave you commandment to do something. And if you read the verse prior to chapter 7, it will clearly tell you and I that Noah did exactly what God said. Chapter 6, verse 22, thus did Noah according to all that God commanded him, so did he. Remarkable. That's your definition of what we call the obedience of faith. That's your definition of what we call the obedience of faith. Faith is never just trusting God. I'm going to just jump off the cliff and trust God. Biblical faith is always obeying God at his word and doing what God says. Because when God is telling you and I to do something, he's calling us to trust him implicitly, but explicitly do it on the grounds of what his word has plainly said. You see, ladies and gentlemen, God had given Noah specific and particular details about what he should do. Did he not? So Noah is not meandering. Noah is not roaming about. Noah is not trying to carve out his own agenda. Noah is not some innovator starting businesses and making plans and hoping God signs off on it. What Noah is a man that has heard from God and seen what God has seen. And Noah's life has now conformed to the revelation. And that is the evidence of things not seen. I can tell you something, for 100 years, what Noah did was offend everybody that woke up under the mercy of God when the sun rose. He offended everybody because every day they had to reckon with a man who saw something they didn't see. And over the course of 100 years, get this, children of God, please hear me. The invisible things of God began daily and incrementally becoming visible. Via Noah's obedience, one board here, one plank here, one line here, one line there, one scaffolding here, one board here. I'll be talking about the ark in part here in a moment. We'll go deeper next week. Every day what they saw was a manifestation of invisible things coming into observable evidence. And that should be the way of the life of the people of God as well. The Hebrew writer makes it plain. Now we know and understand that the things that are seen are not made by the things that are seen. They're always made by the things that are unseen. And what that means is there's always a paradigm. There's always a schematic. There's always a blueprint in the heavens for everything that's going on the earth. And when a man and woman are walking with God, all they're ever doing is being a medium between the invisible blueprint and the manifestation of that blueprint in the real world. Am I making some sense? This is what we call the incarnational theology of God. And so Noah has been doing this for 100 years. What has he been doing for 100 years? He's been telling everybody the future is on its way. He's been telling everybody the future is on its way. And you get to measure it by my life. You get to measure it by how I get up every day and by the grace of God, not vary. And if I do, God course corrects me so I can get back into what is my one purpose of existence. And that is to glorify God in this calling and gift of building a platform for God's glory that could not be hid from anyone. I'm going to be talking about this shortly, and I want to make sure you understand it. I'm going to be talking about it. I want to drill down. Y'all can celebrate a little bit later. I want you to drill down because there are some fundamental principles that are very important to get here. When we're walking by faith, it's not invisible. The walk is visible. The grounds, the origin, the energy is invisible, but the walk is visible. The walk is visible and it is meant to be obvious. That's called a witness. And that walk is to be enduring. That's called faithfulness. So the life of Noah pleases God because Noah is walking by what? And without faith, it's impossible to please God. And so Noah is demonstrating that he has koinonia and he has fellowship with God. And what he's doing is following God. He's not leading God. He's following God. And we're called to follow God. He's the leader. We're the servant. He's the shepherd. We're the sheep. He's the one giving us revelation and guidance. And so what Noah is doing is absolutely remarkable, as I said, and you'll find this everywhere in the Word of God. May God grant this to you. Here it is. Everywhere in the Word of God where God raises up a leader, he gives them vision. Because otherwise he's going to be a blind leader leading the blind. Remember, you and I are fundamentally blind until God opens our eyes. And he opens our eyes by the father figure of the teacher teaching the child figure of the student. Didn't I teach you that a few weeks ago? That a child can see exactly the same thing that an adult can, but an adult will see it at a deeper, more comprehensive, and more thorough level because he knows more than the child. And the child will never on its own intrinsically in that moment know anything other than the flat line, one-dimensional object that he's looking at until his daddy explains to him in detail what that object is in its complexity, in its mystery, in its fullness. Am I making sense? So it is with believers. We should go from being babies to being mature enough to be fathers and mothers in the faith, to be able to teach men and women about the real deep things of God, which are not that deep. They're just profound because they represent who God is. Believers should be able to do that. So what I want you to be imagining as we work our way to our second and third point, I want you to imagine the tactile, the visceral, the physical, the material blessing of being a carpenter. Because that's what Noah is, just like Jesus was, just like Joseph was. He's a carpenter. And what is he doing? He's taking material and building something that represents God's intentionality. I haven't told you what it is yet, but you ought to already know. You ought to already know that this book in its total composite is about one person. And therefore, what you're seeing in Noah is the work of the carpenter building a massive manifestation of that which is centrally glorious to the Father, and that is the Son. You can go home now. Because all that we should ever be doing in the sum total of our labors is pointing men and women to Christ. If, in fact, we are future-oriented. Now, if we're just wandering around aimlessly in the desert, then we're just a bunch of fools. And we're wasting not our time, but God's time. And future is still coming at you. And it's going to be a reality when it hits. We're getting ready to find that out in a few moments. Because there's two categories of people here. Some people who walked in a future-oriented way of obedience and faith. The rest said, I don't want to think about what I'll look like 100 years from now. Don't tell me that I need to analyze myself. I need to diagnose myself. I need to determine how healthy I am. Don't tell me that I am a potential mortality case. Don't tell me I need to be changing my ways. Don't tell me that I need to be changing my diet. Because I don't look at future things, because future things bother me. I just live for today. But you see, tomorrow is coming. Like today was the future. So what I'm trying to get you to understand here is you can pretend all you want to that you're all right, but you cannot be all right if you don't live for the future. This is what we're getting ready to see. So what God does is he raises up believers who know how to live in the moment with a future orientation. These are not contradictions in terms. I know how to live right now for tomorrow. I've been taught how to do that for 40 years. And my prejudice and bent is to live for that day when my faith will be sight. And the only way I can secure that destiny is to make sure I stay on a course where I'm doing that, which will make sure that happens and nothing else. So you and I are all on a time expiration date orientation. We got a date with God. And so what we see with Noah in relationship to that is that what Noah has done, I loved it. Noah has provided a covering for his family. Is that true? And look at it. Him and his family goes into the ark. They go in. 1 Timothy chapter 5, verse 8 tells you and me, we profess to be a believer and we don't provide for our own household. We're worse than an unbeliever. And I'm not talking about providing education. I'm not talking about providing clothes. I'm not talking about providing food in their bellies. Even the pagan will do that. That is what the context is speaking to. These kids didn't ask you to come here. No. Did you get an email from your child before you got pregnant with her? I'd like to come on April 17th, if you don't mind, at 3:30 in the morning. No, they didn't ask to come. We brought these kids into this world. We owe them a covering for their soul. And that's the celebratory element in the opening of chapter 7. Noah and his whole family engaged in an enterprise that resulted in Noah and his whole family being brought into what we're going to learn in a moment is the mercy of God. What a goal. Child of God, listen to me. What a goal. What a goal out of all of the hundreds of things that you and I can be involved in. Because there are tons of things you and I can do. And there are all kinds of options out there. And we're doing at least 4 or 5 different things in our life because we like to pride ourselves in multitasking. But are we multitasking in a way that the sum total and outcome of that multitasking is a covering for our souls in the day of calamity? Are our children covered in this grand emblem that we're about to talk about more fully? Did we labor and exhaust all of our resources to make sure that our children understood the day when the calamity comes that God is going to call you in just like he's going to call me in?
0: Well, you are listening to Way of Grace with Pastor Jesse Gastand from Grace Bible Church here in Hayward. Closing out our time together today, we invite you to reach out to us. 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Until next time, may Christ be your way of grace. I don't care what they might say. We love Jesus anyway. I don't care what they might say. Hey, I am Brant, and her name is Sherry, and she's a friend and a colleague of mine, and we were just praying for her, actually, because she had a major surgery she just went through.
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6: The French have a saying that puts the blame squarely where it belongs. They say, when a secret is revealed, it is the fault of the man who confided it. Did you get that? 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The Bible also has a saying about secrets. Proverbs 25 verse 9 says, "Debate your case with your neighbor and do not disclose the secret to another." 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

0: It doesn't seem like somebody who's bored. Where do you get this living water? In other words, I want some. Where do you get this? How do you get this? See, there's a big difference. I see this all the time. There's a big difference between somebody who comes to church and says, I need to find God today. I need to lay hold of him. I just need to touch the hem of his garment. Oh, if I can hear from God today, if I can get a word, if I can get encouragement, Holy Spirit, Spirit of the living God, would you speak to me? Would you fall afresh in my heart? There's a difference when somebody just coming in, chewing gum, sitting down and bored.
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2: 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Preacher Samuel Chadwick, on fire with the Spirit, once said, nothing would turn the nation back to God so surely and so quickly as a church that prayed and prevailed. The world will never believe in a religion in which there is no supernatural power, a rationalized faith, a socialized church, and a moralized gospel may gain applause, but they awaken no conviction and win no converts. Today, Pastor Shane awakens the dead, sleepy church, calling for a rehydration of God's Spirit, which can only come from denying the flesh and seeking more of God. 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
1: 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And now, from Westside Christian Fellowship in Leona Valley, California, here's Pastor Shane Idleman.
0: The title is The Cure for Spiritual Dehydration. The Cure for Spiritual Dehydration. Of all the things I have seen in the church over the years, and you've heard me talk about this. Of course, salvation is number one, but a close second is the spiritual condition of most Christians in America. You really don't have this problem in, you know, the underground church in China. We've seen videos where Bibles will be delivered and they'll run and they start crying when they get the Bible, and they'll meet at 4 a.m. on a Friday. And you don't see this in the Middle East. You don't see this in persecuted areas. They're not spiritually dehydrated. They're on fire for God, because that persecution will weed out those who are not true followers, and it will also make you take your faith very seriously. You have to choose between Jesus and the world. In America, though, our blessing has in many ways become a curse, because we have been blessed by God, enormous blessings. But as with the nation of Israel, those blessings can begin to pull us away from God. Comfort is an enemy of conviction. When we're comfortable, when things are going good, it's hard to really be desperate for more of God. And so a lot of Christians are spiritually dehydrated. Their life is not full of the Spirit. It's full of the world, and they know it, and they're frustrated, and they're angry about it, and they want to do better. But there's a course of action that you actually need to take in order to make that change. So let's start with, I believe we had John 4 up on the screen, verse by verse. So the Lord Jesus, he knew that the Pharisees had heard that he was baptizing people, and even though he didn't baptize people, his disciples did. I don't know if it was causing an uproar, but he left Judea and he departed again to Galilee. But then the Bible says, but he needed to go through Samaria. King James, if I remember correctly, said, I must need go to Samaria. I have to go to Samaria. And I saw this, my daughter gave it to me in her devotional. And it says, the steps of a good man are ordered by the Lord, and so are his stops. Isn't that good? The Lord will stop you sometimes. And it's in that stopping that can be very key, pivotal moments in your life. The Lord has stopped me before. He stopped me earlier this year, of course. And he does that for pivotal reasons and important reasons. And so he had to go through Samaria. And because of that, we have this incredible story in the Bible. And because I take the Bible literally and I believe it's the Word of God for edification, for exhortation, for all godliness and to grow in our faith, I get excited about this type of situation that he was in. I'll tell you why in a minute. So he came to a city of Samaria. So he went to the city, and then he went to the plot of ground, actually, where Jacob gave his son Joseph. Of course, back in Genesis. Now, Jacob's well was there. So it's this very famous well. They all knew about it. Took a lot of digging. I remember back when they used to dig those by hand. I've got a picture of my dad down in a well, bricking it up, putting bricks along the side of it. Back in when it was not against the law these days. Cal OSHA would close down a lot of businesses, a lot of things we did back in the 80s and 90s. So anyway, he's at this well, and he was tired. Jesus was tired. Isn't that interesting? And so he sat down by the well. It was the sixth hour of the day. So he's tired, it's hot, he sits down by the well. And for those of you who don't know, I want to remind you about Hebrews 4:15. The Bible says that Jesus was tempted in all points. So Jesus himself was tempted. He never fell, though. He was sinless. He was tempted in all points. Well, how could you be tempted to cheat on your spouse? You were never married. How could you be tempted with this? Jesus, you weren't this. Tempted in all points mean he was tempted by the lust of the flesh, the lust of the eye, and the pride of life. Those three things. And he was tired, he was weary. And so it goes on to say, you have a high priest who can intercede on behalf of you. He knows what you're going through. He's experienced it. That's very comforting to me. And so the woman of Samaria, she came to draw the water, as you know. Or if you don't know, they would usually put a big stick, and the more water they could carry, the better. And so they would have that stick, and they would fill up their buckets. And she was walking up there to draw water for her family. And then she'd have to go back down the area and bring this water into her home. And so as she's drawing this water, that's a process, Jesus said, "Would you give me a drink?" Because he didn't have anything to, I don't know why he just didn't miraculously bring it to his hands and things like that. But he said, obviously for a reason, give me a drink. So he had no way to get water, no cup, no bucket, because his disciples had actually left and they went to buy the city. And so, give me a drink. He's asking this lake. Can you imagine Jesus asking you to give him a drink? And I was reminded on this, often we must give in order to receive. She's about to give him something in order to receive. And it's the principle of sowing and reaping. Christian, we need to sow. We need to do good things. We need to help others. And that's how we get the return. Not with the wrong motives, but our hearts should be on giving to others, helping. And then that's how we receive this abundant life that Christ spoke of. Check out Psalm 41. On this note of sowing and reaping and giving, blessed is he who considers the poor. The Lord will deliver him in time of trouble. The Lord will preserve him and keep him alive, and he will be blessed on earth. You will not deliver him to the will of his enemies. The Lord will strengthen him on his bed of illness. You will sustain him on his sick bed. By helping the poor, there's a physical benefit as well. And we don't know what causes a lot of disease or illness or different. There's lots of different reasons. But we know that God will use what we give to others and use that to better ourselves as well. But the woman said then to him, how is it that you being a Jew, oh, by the way, the Jews and the Samaritans did not get along. They would call it half-breed. The Samaritans were half-breed. They were not fully Jewish, and it was not a good relationship, let alone a woman. And that's what Jesus did. He broke down all these barriers. How is it that you being a Jew ask a drink from me, a Samaritan woman? For Jews have no dealing with the Samaritans. But in this case, Jesus didn't break the law, he broke legalism. And I've heard people, oh, Jesus broke the law for you. He didn't break the law. He came to fulfill it. But he broke legalism. He broke out of that. He began to elevate women and begin to reach out to those like the Samaritans or lepers or different people groups. And he crossed those boundaries and those barriers. And he said to her, if you knew, okay, I'm asking you for a drink, and now you're questioning me. If you knew the gift of God and who it is who says to you, give me a drink, you would have asked him and he would have given you living water. And she's probably thinking, what is that? If you knew the gift of God, and I wonder if you knew how deep you could go in your relationship with the Lord, if you knew how on fire you could get, if you knew that you could drink deeply of that well and be satisfied, and you would drink of a water of which you would never thirst again, you would run to that well. You would run to the altar. You grab hold of Christ and never let go. But living water, what does it do? It nourishes. It sustains. It gives life. It restores. It refreshes and it renews. See, that's what happens when we reestablish that relationship with the Lord and we drink deeply of that well of living water. It actually nourishes us spiritually. It sustains us. It gives life and it restores. It refreshes. It renews our relationship for God. And let me tell you, it will renew your passion for life. Do you know why so many Christians lose the motivation for life? Because they lose the zeal of the Spirit in their heart. They quench and grieve the Spirit. They're no longer full of that living water. And as a result, that's a pretty depressing thing to be. We get depressed when we know we're not where we need to be. I know what I need to do. And many people live in that difficult season. If people know, if you knew the gift of God, if you knew the gift of God, and if people knew the power of our testimony, if they knew how God could radically change their life, if they knew what He's done for you, and that's all testimony is. You don't have to worry about breaking down the Hebrew and the Greek and the nuances and the verb tenses and a degree in theology. Look, let me tell you what God has done for me. Let me tell you how He has took me and set me back on a high ground and He's rebuilt my life, and you begin to tell people your testimony. But then another word here that really pops out, if you would have asked Him, if you knew the gift of God and you would have asked Him, instead of me asking you for water, you would have said, if you knew who this was, you would have said, no, you give me the water. You give me the living water. And that word ask actually has a richer meaning. That's one of the problems with translations, is it's hard to get the exact meaning, but it means you would beg, you would seek, you would search for this living water. If you knew who I was, if you knew how I could change your life, you wouldn't just ask, you would seek, you would beg for this living water. And the majority of you have heard me talk about this topic before, and so I won't go into great detail. But one of my favorite words in actually the Hebrew language is the word for seek. If you seek me, you will find me. And if you seek for me with all of your heart, you'll find me. And we miss. We're just like, okay, I'll start tomorrow. I'll read that 5-minute devotional. I'll pray a little bit more on my way to work. The Word is an all-consuming passion. It's like losing your child. Have you ever done that before? I took my two little ones, a couple years ago. I think it was the zoo or Magic Mountain. And they turn the corner and then they're gone. Oh my goodness. I'm not hungry anymore. I don't have to use the restroom. I'm not going to run a quick errand. Everything, my whole focus was about finding those two. It didn't take long, praise God. But heart rate's up, sweating, nervous, anxiety. There's now there's an urgency in my step. Now I'm. There's. What am I doing? I'm seeking. The actual word is to seek in order to find. You don't stop pursuing until you find what you're looking for. Now, parallel that to seeking God. If you knew the gift, you would ask, you would seek, you would devote your life to this. Of course, you have to work. Of course, you have school, some of you. We have jobs. But it's an all-consuming passion, which means that's the foundation of our life. Everything else is built on it. My calendar, your calendar, is surrounded, or actually should be, God should be on the calendar. That's the priority. And then everything else falls in place. The problem is when He's not the priority and He's on the back burner, and we have things that come in like sports and family issues and this, and I'm too busy and I've got this going on, and it's amazing to me how many hours a day are spent scrolling. And we have a seeking problem. And once you get back to that, once you reestablish that, again, on this side of heaven, I don't think we'll do it perfectly. I'll die trying. But there's a passion, there's a zeal, there's a commitment, there's a priority, there's a discipline, and it rewards, because He is a rewarder of those who diligently seek Him. He knows half-heartedness. He called it out in Revelation. I know your works, but you're dead inside. You've lost your first love. The woman said, "Sir, you have nothing. How are you going to get the water out? Where's this living water? The well's very deep. And where do you get this living water?" And too many people try to view the supernatural with the lens of the natural. He wasn't talking about physical water. He was talking about living water. But she didn't understand. Too many Christians, we even try to gauge, we try to view the supernatural with the lens of the natural, looking through the things, our experiences, our circumstances. But she said, "Where do you get this living water?" I could see, at least in reading this, it doesn't seem like somebody who's bored and aloof and like whatever. She's like, where do you get this living water? In other words, I want some. Where do you get this? How do you get this? See, there's a big difference. I see this all the time. There's a big difference between somebody who comes to church and says, "I need to find God today. I need to lay hold of Him. I just need to touch the hem of His garment. Oh, if I can hear from God today, if I can get a word, if I can get an encouragement, Holy Spirit, Spirit of the living God, would you speak to me? Would you fall afresh in my heart?" There's a difference when somebody just coming in, chewing gum, sitting down and bored. Isn't it a huge difference? One will receive, the other will not. And she was desperate. How? Where? Those are good questions. God, I want this. How? Where? And sometimes you won't get an answer right away. Sometimes He'll remain silent, like I talked about Sunday. When God is silent, that's the time to press in. Never before. His silence doesn't mean He's not near. Delay is never deny. That silence means, "I want you to draw closer. I want you to pursue me." That's true faith. And she said, "Are you greater than our father Jacob?" Oh, no way. Jacob gave us this well, drank from it. How are you greater than him? Boy, that would be just a good sermon in itself on the greatness of God. And how great God is. Sometimes before you pray, just begin to just take a minute or so and think about who you are praying to. A universe that still baffles NASA. Measuring the speed of light. Hello? What is it, 176,000 miles per second? He is light. In Him there is no variation. He spoke things into existence. He hung the universe. How many galaxies are out there? It is literally mind-blowing. Like, how big is this thing? He holds all that. Why don't things just hit the earth? There's a lot of stuff out there. flying by at 100,000 miles an hour. Who sustains all that? And I love when he told Job, hey, let me question you for a minute. Where were you when I created the Pacific and the Atlantic? Where were you when I hung the moon and the stars? And if you could, if you just take a minute, that's who I'm praying to? Even today, I mean, as of today, when I came back to the Lord, it's been about 26 years now, I'm often just, I mean, sometimes you have words to express, but, and He'll listen. He'll hear you. The God of the universe says, if you seek me, you will find me. Come to me all your weak and heavy laden. I will give you rest. Pray this way to the Father. My Father who art in heaven, hallowed be thy name. Hallowed be thy name. Padre nuestro de cada cielo, santificado sea tu nombre, venga nuestro reino, hágase tu voluntad, así en la tierra como en cielo, el pan nuestro de cada día. And you just, that God will listen. He'll listen to you. Connor? Ray? Dave? Is that just amazing? Billions of people, like little ants. And he said, is that the cry of my child? Is that their desperation? Are they seeking me? Do they need me? I mean, that just, it will just put you in awe, perspective. That's where that word awesome comes from, when they try to describe God. And sometimes just take a break and think who you're praying to. The God who holds every breath you breathe in the palm of His hand. Satan is underneath His dominion and control. Satan, he can't do anything. Jesus and Satan aren't equal. They're not going back and forth. Mike Tyson and Razor Ruddock, date myself. Mike Tyson, Buster Douglas. But that's not the God. This God hears. He listens. My ear is not too heavy that I cannot hear. My hand is not too short that I cannot save. But your sins, your iniquities have separated you from me, and I cannot hear. How repentance restores that relationship. Are you greater than our Father? Boy, is He. Sometime Google all the names of Jesus. The Alpha and the Omega, right? The beginning and the end, and the Sabbath. He is my Sabbath rest. He is the King of Kings, the Lord of Lords. He is my Shekinah glory. He is my only hope. He is my rock. He is my anchor. It's just like incredible. And so he didn't even get into this. He just said, he didn't even answer her. Of course I'm greater. Let me tell you how great I am.

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I

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6: You know, when I was a non-Christian, there were Christians on my high school campus, and they had meetings out in the front lawn. In fact, all my friends warned me, Greg, stay away from the Jesus freaks. One day I went to their meeting. No one invited me. I sat at a distance where I could kind of watch them and decide why they were all crazy. And the problem is, as I looked at their faces, I saw something I didn't have. And what were they doing? They were worshiping God. See, worshiping God with other Christians helps put things in perspective. Some of you have burdens right now. Something's really troubling you. Something big is happening to you, and you don't know what to do. So what does the Bible say? Magnify the Lord with me, and let us exalt his name together. It doesn't say magnify your problems. And when you magnify the Lord and see him in all of his glory, you can see your problem in its proper perspective. Worship can make all of the difference as we gather together with God's people and see things accurately, biblically, and correctly. Maybe your life isn't making sense to you right now, but I'm telling you, God can step in and change everything. Jesus Christ, who died on the cross for your sin and rose again from the dead, is here with you, standing at the door of your life, and he's knocking, and he is saying, if you'll hear his voice and open the door, he'll come in. Have you asked him to come in yet?
5: 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Already know God? 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Answers to questions about the Christian faith, online courses for Christian growth, and video messages from Pastor Greg Laurie can be found at harvest.org.
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14: 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No wonder Jesus called Satan liar and the father of lies. And the one thing Satan constantly lies about is heaven. Why does Satan lie about heaven? Because we're going there and he's not.
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1: Please turn with me as we look at heaven in the book of Revelation. These are chapters 4 and 5 and chapters 21 and 22. Because these images are repeated. And that's why I'm summarizing it today in this one message, four chapters. Look with me at the first two verses of chapter 4. John said, I looked, and there before me was a door standing open in heaven. And there before me was a throne in heaven with someone sitting on it. Beloved, let me tell you at the outset, this is not a throne like a piece of furniture that you see the monarchs of the earth sitting on. That is not what it is. This throne is a symbol of the power and the strength and the authority and the God being in control of everything. The good news is, when you decide to take yourself off the throne of your heart and put the Lord Jesus Christ on the throne of your heart, He comes in with power. He comes in with strength. He comes in with might. He comes in to take over and give you joy in the midst of difficulties. And the book of Revelation shows us that the throne of God is that fixed center of the universe. The throne of God is that immovable point of reference for all times and space. The throne of God is that place of authority and power and strength. It's the centrality of all that is. It is the center of His rule of the universe. The Bible talks about three heavens. Three heavens. The first heaven the Bible talks about is the domain of Satan, where Satan dwells. In the book of Ephesians, chapter 6, verse 12, Paul said, for our struggle is not against flesh and blood, but against what? Spiritual forces of evil. Where? In the heavenly. That is the first heaven. That's the domain of Satan. And praise God, when Jesus returned, that is the first thing He's going to destroy. The second heaven is the stellar heaven, which we call the universe. You see those pictures and photographs that comes taken by the Hubble Space Telescope. That's the second heaven. But the third heaven sometimes is referred to as paradise. In 2 Corinthians 12:2, Paul was privileged to be taken into that third heaven. He saw things he can't even describe, he couldn't verbalize, but to make it worse, God said to him, you're not allowed to talk about this. And he said, I was not permitted to even talk about it. But the third heaven is not the future heaven. It's not the eternal heaven. You see, the moment a believer dies, the moment we die, we go to the third heaven where Jesus is now. In 2 Corinthians 5:8, it says, absence from the body is presence with the Lord. The third heaven is not the eternal heaven. The third heaven is not the new heaven that John was privileged to see in the book of Revelation. God took him and let him see the eternal heaven, the ultimate heaven, the new heaven. And in Revelation chapter 4, John sees Jesus, our great high priest, having the appearance of jasper and carnelian. What is that? Well, the jasper is a diamond-like white stone, and it symbolizes the glory of Jesus. The carnelian is a blood-red stone symbolizing the blood of Jesus, the sacrifice that He made on the cross. And these two stones were worn by the high priest in the Old Testament. These stones symbolize the beginning and the end, the Alpha and the Omega, the first and the last. And surrounding the throne is a rainbow, which is a reminder of God's faithfulness. You remember back in Genesis chapter 9, after the flood, God saved Noah and the ark, and then He said, this rainbow is a sign of my faithfulness that I will not destroy the earth by flood again. But when you and I see a rainbow, we see half a circle. But what John sees in that eternal heaven is he sees a full circle rainbow, and it is encircling the throne of God. Why? Because it tells us that God is eternal, and he has no beginning, and he has no end. When we get to heaven, we're going to see Jesus, our great high priest. The high priest does two things. He offers intercessions on behalf of the people, and he offers sacrifices on behalf of the people, and Jesus did both in his own body. Think about this. Even at this moment, Jesus is interceding on your behalf with the Father. And if you really want to get a glimpse of what Jesus is doing as our high priest interceding with the Father, read chapter 17 of the Gospel of John. It gives you a glimpse of that high priestly prayer when he prayed on behalf of the disciples. He even prayed on our behalf back then. He said, I don't pray only for them, but for those who also will come and believe in me. That is how our high priest is interceding. But the Bible also said that we are priests. We are priests. And what do we offer? God. Romans 12 tells us that we offer God our bodies for the Holy Spirit to indwell in our bodies. Surrender to him our natural desires and our sins, that we die daily to sin. We offer our bodies to be used for the glory of Jesus. Amen belongs here. In Hebrews 13:15 said, we are to continually offer to God the sacrifice of praise. What does that mean? Singing a couple of songs on Sunday morning? Is that it? No. That we live 24/7 reflecting the praise and the honor and the glory that is due to God. There's another picture of this eternal heaven I don't want you to miss. It's a magnificent picture. It says around that throne of the power and the authority of our God, there are 24 elders. Now, you have to understand the whole book of Revelation. I've told you this before. I'll say it again. There are a lot of symbolism, and you've got to understand the symbolism in the context of the Scripture. Here, the number 24 is symbolic. Symbolic of what? It represents the 12 tribes of Israel. That's the Old Testament. And the 12 disciples of Jesus. That's the New Testament. What does that mean? It means that in heaven, the heavenly church, when we all get to heaven, is going to be made up of saints from the Old and the New Testament. The Old Testament believers looked forward by faith, just like Abraham, who anticipated the day of the coming of Christ. By faith, not all of the Jews are going to be saved, but those who looked forward by faith to the cross of Jesus Christ, they were saved and they are in heaven. Just like not everybody goes to church is going to be saved. And so in the New Testament, we look back by faith at the cross and we are saved. And the saints from the Old and the New Testament together make up the church of Jesus Christ in heaven. And we're all going to bow to him, represented in those 24 elders. Listen, in the midst of this awesome scene, yes, awesome, you can say awesome with me. Yeah. It's a visible demonstration of the power of God. How? From the throne came flashes of lightning and rolling of thunder. But we also see the seven torches of fire. What are they? They represent the sevenfold ministry of the Holy Spirit. You say, Michael, how do you know that? Way back in the Old Testament, in the book of Isaiah, chapter 11, verse 2, the Bible lists all the sevenfold ministry of the Holy Spirit. What are they? His comforting presence, his wisdom, understanding, counsel, might, knowledge, and the fear of the Lord. And when you and I yield to the Holy Spirit and surrender to the Holy Spirit to reign and rule in our lives, he produces these characteristics in us. And the next image that John gives us is that of the sea of crystal, verse 6 of chapter 4. The sea of crystal symbolizes the truth of the Word of God. God's truth is so vast and so pure, like the great sea of crystal. That's what John is saying here. But you know, Satan is a counterfeiter. Satan takes truth from the Word of God and he twists it, and he gives it a twist, and he turns it into a lie. Satan takes the truth about the crystal in heaven, symbolizing the purity of the truth of the Word of God, and he turns it into a deceptive pseudoscience called crystal power. Have you heard that? Crystal healing? But look at the worship in heaven. John describes the four angelic creatures who have many eyes. That is symbolizing their involvement in the judgment of God. Remember how many times when Jesus said, "Well, send the angels, they're going to get the wheat and they're going to get the chaff and they're going to separate them." The angels are going to be involved in the judgment. The cherubim and the seraphim are constantly proclaiming, "Holy, holy, holy is the Lord God Almighty, who was and is to come." Now, please hear me right on this one. That does not mean that in heaven we will be singing, "How great thou art," 20,000 times a day. As some people like to think, and they say, "Man, the heaven will be boring." No, no, no, no, no. That's not what it means. And today, if I can accomplish one thing, listen to me, if I accomplish one thing, I pray that I can help clear away some of misconceptions about heaven from the Word of God. These misconceptions are planted by Satan, the enemy of your soul. He planted those misconceptions. No wonder Jesus called Satan liar and the father of lies. And the one thing Satan constantly lies about is heaven. Later in the book of Revelation, chapter 13, we're going to meet the beast, the Antichrist, the one who is actually the human embodiment of Satan himself. Why does Satan lie about heaven? Have you ever asked yourself that question? Why does he lie about it? Why does he actually bring dread in the life of some saved people about heaven? I'm going to tell you why. It's very important. Because Satan was thrown out of heaven. And when he was thrown out of heaven, he will never, never, never, never, never get back again. He will never be allowed in there. And that is why he hates God and he hates us. Why? Because we're going there and he's not. He lies about it. And make believe is afraid of death and afraid of this and afraid of this and live in fear and constantly worried. The Bible said in Colossians 3:2, set your minds on things where? What do you spend most of your day doing? Setting your mind on what? Navel gazing. He said, look up. We look down. Think about this. Think about some of the most wonderful creation of God that you've ever seen in your life, anywhere in the world, whether it be Yosemite Park or Grand Canyon or Niagara Falls, or any of those awesome sites that God created. I want you to imagine with me that the God who created these wonderful things is going to make heaven to be boring? No! In fact, these breathtaking sights don't hold a candle to what God prepared in heaven. Have you ever wondered why we live in this universe surrounded by billions and billions and billions of galaxies and stars? How would you like to be able to explore the whole universe without any physical limitation? Not only that, but in the new heaven and the new earth, the God of power and might will be there all the time, personally, physically, literally. And that's what it means by being continuously worshiping Him, praising Him, adoring Him, praising, thanking Him, delighting ourselves in Him, because He is literally there with us. And Paul said, no eye has seen and no ear has heard, no mind conceived what God has prepared for those who love Him. When Jesus hung on that cross, when He died on that cross, He did not die for angels. He died for you and me, the daughters and the sons of Adam and Eve. That's who he died for. And if the angels for whom Jesus did not die are praising him day and night, can you imagine what we're going to do? Just think how much more we're constantly going to bless and honor, praise the Lord who died for us, who redeemed us, who saved us, who forgave us our sins, who gave us everything we have. You are worthy, O Lord our God, to receive glory and honor and power, for you created all things, and by your will they were created and have their being. Amen. In chapter 21, John said, I saw a new heaven and a new earth, for the first heaven and the first earth passed away, and there was no longer any sea. This will be a startling change for us from this earthly life, from the current life. You see, on the earth, and it's the only planet really that has 3/4 water and 1/4 land, the sea is emblematic of the presence of water-based environment. All of life on earth is dependent on water for surviving. The earth is the only known place in the universe where there was sufficient water to sustain life. And you notice sometimes when they send these robots to Mars and other places, and the first thing they're looking for is what? Water. Because they want to know if there was a life there or not. But they're always looking for water. Why? Because water would tell them if there was life at some point or not. Without water, any planet cannot be inhabited. But believers in the Lord Jesus Christ, when we receive the glorified body, we will not need water to survive. Unlike our current bodies that is made 60% water, in the new heaven and the new earth, life will be based on completely different life principle than the present universe. I mean, just like astronauts, when they went to the moon, they had to wear a different suit. When we go there, we will have a suit, but it's not a suit. It's going to be us, a glorified body. And then he says 6 things that also will be no more in heaven. Death, mourning, weeping, pain, curse, and dark nights. None of these things will be in the new heaven and the new earth. Please listen to this, because John also said, I did not see a temple in that new capital city, Jerusalem, the new Jerusalem, the capital city of the new heaven and the new earth. There was no temple. No temple. You say, why? Why there was no temple? Listen carefully. God asked the people of Israel to build the temple for a reason. It is a symbol of his presence among his people. It's only symbolic. It's a symbol. And when the real thing is there, why do you want the symbol? Why do we need the symbol? Why do we need the representation? Because God is going to be in our midst. That holy city John saw, the new Jerusalem, the capital city of the new heaven and the new earth, and the dimension of it actually is described in chapter 21, verse 16. When John was writing these words, that was in the early 90s AD, where was the earthly Jerusalem at that time? What kind of condition it was in? It was destroyed. 25 years earlier, just as Jesus predicted, a year 70 AD, the Romans came and they did not leave a stone on top of the other. And God said, don't worry about the earthly Jerusalem, John, because the new Jerusalem is going to be absolutely fantastic. Awesome. Can you say awesome? All right. The new Jerusalem will descend to the earth from heaven. Heaven's capital city. He said it will come down adorned like a bride for the bridegroom. Why? Because it will house the bride of Christ. All of us who love the Lord Jesus Christ, all of us have received him as Savior and Lord. We are the bride of Christ. And we will be in that new Jerusalem. Now, this is a picture of a Jewish wedding. You know, a Jewish wedding has 3 stages. The first stage is the betrothal. And the betrothal is like our engagement, but it's binding. It's like a contract. You know, Mary and Joseph were betrothed to each other. God the Father betrothed us to His Son. That's what you call a prearranged marriage. Do you know when He arranged that marriage? Before the foundation of the earth. You've been spoken for. The second stage is the presentation. It's a time of celebration and feasting leading up to an actual wedding ceremony. And it will take place during our rapture, when we are raptured from this earth. And then comes the third stage, and that's the ceremony itself, which is described as the great supper of the Lamb, and will be stretched, beloved, for eternity. You know, in the Middle East, depending on the financial ability of the father of the groom, oh yes, the father of the groom pays for the wedding in the Middle East. That's why the father of the groom cries at wedding, not the father of the bride. The father of the groom cries because he pays for it. Well, if he is well-to-do, reasonably well-to-do, he will have a three-day celebration. If he's really, really wealthy, it could go on for 7 days, sometimes even 14 days. If he is a king, that celebration would go on for weeks and weeks. So think about our rich King, Heavenly Father. This celebration is going to go on for eternity. Amen. Amen. Give God praise. I heard a loud voice from the throne saying, "Now the dwelling of God is with men, and He will live with them. They will be His people, and God Himself will be with them and be their God." But here's the best part. Here's the best part about heaven. Chapter 21, verse 4. "He will wipe every tear from their eyes, and there will be no more death or mourning or crying or pain, or the old order of things has passed away." The first thing a believer is going to experience is Jesus wiping the tears off our faces. What does that mean? Are we going to be arriving heaven sad and crying our eyes out, and Jesus is going to pat us on the back and say, "There, there, there"? No, no, that's not what it means when He talks about wiping the tears of our eyes. God wants us to know that in heaven there will be absence of sorrow in heaven, that there will be no sadness and grief in heaven, there will be no disappointment and hurt in heaven, that there will be no tears of misfortune in heaven, there will be no tears of loss of loved ones in heaven, there will be no tears of regret anymore and remorse in heaven, there will be no sin or temptation in heaven, there will be no Satan to harass us in heaven, there will be no betrayal of friends in heaven. Even so, come Lord Jesus. Amen.
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4: 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We begin a series called Guilty as Charged, taken from Romans chapter 3. Oftentimes we take a look at the grace and love of God in Christ and we think little of it. 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And that's what Paul lays out for us here in chapter 3 of Romans. The fact that you and I are all guilty. And guilty of gross, heinous sin. That makes grace all the more wonderful, as we'll see today. 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
5: Continue our study through the book of Romans. We're in Romans chapter 3. Romans chapter 3. And this morning we'll be looking at a message entitled Guilty as Charged. It's a part one of two parts, probably. So we'll finish the rest of it next week. But I just want to read our text for us. Last week we dropped off there at verse 8 in Romans chapter 3. And so we want to pick it up at Romans chapter 3, verse 9. And I'll read down through verse 20 there. What then, are we Jews any better off? No, not at all. For we have already charged that all, both Jews and Greeks, are under sin. As it is written, none is righteous, no, not one. No one understands. No one seeks for God. All have turned aside. Together they have become worthless. No one does good, not even one. Their throat is an open grave. They use their tongues to deceive. The venom of asps is under their lips. Their mouth is full of curses and bitterness. Their feet are swift to shed blood. In their paths are ruin and misery, and the way of peace they have not known. There is no fear of God before their eyes. Now we know that whatever the law says, it speaks to those who are under the law, so that every mouth may be stopped and the whole world may be held accountable to God. For by works of the law, no human being will be justified in his sight, since through the law comes the knowledge of sin. When we stop and we think of that passage of Scripture, all of us as believers are probably very, very familiar with this. We've studied it. We've looked at it. We've probably quoted it to people when we're sharing the gospel. And it's really the core of the gospel that we're going to be looking at the next couple weeks together. And at the center of the gospel is the very fact that we are guilty. Guilty as charged. We don't like to think that way. We like to think that we're pretty good. I remember before I became a Christian, the night that the pastor was meeting with me, he turned to this passage and he kept on having me read verse 12 over and over and over again, especially the last part, because I kept on appealing to him, I'm not like my brothers, I'm not like my brothers. And he said, that's not the standard. What does that say? It says no one does good. What do you think no one means? You don't have to be a Greek scholar to figure out no one means no one. That includes you. But I couldn't get it through my head. And it wasn't until the grace that we've sung about here this morning touched my heart and God opened my eyes to the glorious gospel of Christ and I realized that I am guilty as charged. A lot of people have different ideas about guilt. It's one of those things that you don't like to live with, but you can't live without. Kind of like pain. Do you ever thank God for pain? Some of you older folks are going, no, not recently. You know, I went to a therapist on last Thursday for my neck. Put me through all this stuff and did some traction on it. I'm going again, I think, Monday or Tuesday of this next week. And trying to figure out what's wrong, why it's so tense. And I was sitting there in his office, and he said, well, on a scale of 1 to 10, how bad is your pain? And I said, it doesn't work with me. I mean, I can take a lot of pain. He goes, well, just, you know, 1 to 10. And so I'm thinking, well, I don't want to say too much because then, you know, who knows what they're going to do. But I don't want to say too little. So I just kind of said, maybe a 5. I don't know. I said, but I don't do well on that scale because what is a 5 to me probably isn't a 5 to somebody else. And so I remember sitting there, though, thinking, you know what? And he started moving my neck, and I go, now that hurts, that hurts. That's painful. What you're doing right now is painful. And I remember thinking, okay, that's a blessing from God. Pain is a blessing from God. If we didn't have pain, there'd be no way to understand that there was something wrong with our body. That's one of the major things that lepers have a problem with. Their appendages grow numb. And so they end up, you know, burning them or cutting them. They don't even realize it. They get infected. They end up falling off. They still don't even know it. It's because the nerve tissue's damaged to the point where they don't feel pain. Thank God for pain. Well, also, thank God for guilt. If it wasn't for guilt, beloved, we wouldn't have any sense of wrongdoing before God. Not everybody takes that mentality. Ann Landers had an article, and she wrote this: one of the most painful, self-mutilating, time and energy-consuming exercises in the human experience is guilt. It can ruin your day, your week, your life, if you let it. She went on in her little article, she never gave an answer how to get rid of the guilt. See, but no matter how often we think that guilt is a bad thing, God is saying, no, it's something that I'm allowing you to experience, and it's a gift from me. Why do we not embrace guilt? I'll tell you, it's pretty simple. Because we don't like to have pointed out to us that we're doing something wrong. Those of you who are married know what I'm talking about. You know, when your spouse starts pointing out something that maybe you're not doing correctly or you're doing wrong, you don't sit there at their feet and go, tell me more, this is such a blessing. No. Yeah, I heard it before. Don't tell me, who do you think you are? Why are you telling me this? You get frustrated. You don't want to hear it. You don't want someone else to point out what you're doing wrong. And no matter how often we tell ourselves that we're not doing something wrong, trust me, we are. Because we're guilty. We face the fact that we do evil things. We do unrighteous things. And as a result of those things, we feel guilt. Whether it's in thought, word, or deed, we all do them because nobody here is perfect. Nobody. And when you do something wrong in God's sight, He allows us to experience something called guilt. Guilt does a lot of things to people. Guilt can drive somebody to drink uncontrollably. Guilt can drive somebody to be addicted to alcohol. Guilt can drive you into loneliness, into despair, even into insanity, suicide. And the answer to most people's dealing with guilt is, well, you go see the psychiatrist. You go see the psychologist. You go see a shrink. And they'll explain to you why you're guilty. You're not guilty because you've done anything wrong. You're guilty because maybe the way the parents raised you. Or maybe it's your boss's fault. Or maybe it's somebody else's fault. And when you try to pass your guilt onto somebody else, what happens? Inevitably, it just increases the guilt. Because you know in your heart, wait a minute, I got to step up and take responsibility here. So instead of just being guilty for what they've done, now they're guilty for passing it off onto somebody else. When we sin, the result is guilt. If we could get rid of it, we would. But there's no way to. Heard this morning that NASCAR driver last night killed another driver on a track, most likely accidental. They were on a dirt track, and I think it was Tony Stewart, right? Hit the other guy, young kid, I think he was 20 or 22. And the cars continued to go around the track, and this guy crashed. Well, he was so ticked off, he got out of his car. And when Tony Stewart was coming around, he ran toward his car. Not a real bright thing to do. Tony Stewart's car, I mean, they're on a dirt track. It's one of those dirt, you know, where the kind of the rear end goes out when they're going around. Well, obviously, if you're going to swerve or wave to hit somebody, maybe your rear end's... And he ran the guy over at high speed. Videos on YouTube. It's sad. Killed instantly. I watched this morning on the news, and I don't know if he's actually going to do this or not, but there's a big race today, NASCAR race. And his spokespeople were saying, oh, no, he's going to race. It's business as usual. I thought, wow, that's kind of tough. I wonder if he's feeling any guilt. Maybe he thought he was just going to scare the guy. Maybe his emotions got a little out of control. Maybe it was purely an accident. Maybe it was totally the other guy's fault. The fact is, somebody's dead. Somebody's lives are changed forever. A family's lives are changed forever because of some silly race. Guilt does all kinds of things. But we can't just blame the other person all the time. And so in the Epistle of Romans here, we've been studying as Paul throughout this marvelous epistle is committed to presenting the gospel of Christ. He says that in chapter 1, verse 16. For I am not ashamed of the gospel, for it is the power of God for everyone who believes, to the Jew first and also to the Greek. But you know what? Before he can give the remedy for the sin that we have, he has to give the disease. You don't just go to the doctor and he examines you and say, here, you know what? Just go get this prescription. You'll be fine. What's your question going to be? Well, what's wrong with me? I'm not just going to take pills. Tell me what's wrong. You want to know the diagnosis. That's what Paul's doing here. And he began in chapter 1, verse 18, all the way through up until chapter 3, verse 19. And he basically openly condemns every human being who's ever lived on the face of the earth. And he's basically saying his message is all are guilty before God. That's the message. And that's what it says there at the end of verse 19. He sums up everything that's gone before. Every mouth is stopped, he says. In other words, you can't say, not me. Well, no, he's included everybody. There's no defense. There's nothing you can say at this point that will excuse you from the guilt of sin. There's no way to get out of it. There's no self-justifying words. So he says, every mouth is stopped and all the world is guilty before God. See, that's the message of the gospel. That's intrinsic in the gospel. If we leave that part out, then the gospel's not the gospel, beloved. That is what the gospel first has to say to a man or a woman or a child, is that, you know what, you're guilty before God. We don't exist as Christians here on this earth to go around and just tell everybody to be happy in Jesus and everybody's okay, you're okay, I'm okay, everybody's okay. Just come to church, you'll be okay. Just get baptized, you'll be okay. Just read your Bible, you'll be okay. God doesn't really look at you as sinners. He loves you. God is love. That's the message we hear taught in so many of our churches today. We're not here to say that. We're not here to bring that message to the ear of the sinner. We're here to say, you know what? You're a sinner. Deal with it. Oh, you can't? Well, guess what? I got some good news. I know somebody that can. How convenient. We're here to tell people that they have real guilt before God and that they're under His wrath, that they're under His condemnation. And that's what we've been seeing in these first three chapters of Romans. Over and over, Paul has just reiterated, nope, you're under sin, you're under sin. I don't care if you're Jew, Greek, whatever, pagan, you're all under sin. And we find it hard to admit that. Even as Christians, we find it hard to admit that because we like to present ourselves as good people. Dr. Barnhouse wrote this, "It is only stubborn self-pride that keeps man from the confession to God that would bring release. But that way he refuses to take. And I love this illustration. Man stands before God today like a little boy who swears with crying and tears that he has not been anywhere near the jam jar, and who with an air of outraged innocence pleads the justice of his position in total ignorance of the fact that a good-sized spoonful of jam has fallen upon his shirt, under his chin, and is plainly visible to all but himself. Isn't that a great illustration? That's the sinner. No, no, it's the other guy. It's the other guy. It's not me. I didn't do anything. See, Paul knows the tendency to resist the reality of our sinfulness. And so he sums it up here in this portion of Scripture. He wants to make one final strong statement about the total sinfulness of man. And up to this point, he's argued from a lot of different angles. He's argued from creation. He's argued from the testimony of creation. He says that. He's argued from the testimony of history, of reason, logic, conscience. But now he drives the final nail in the coffin. Because you know what? He argues from Scripture. He argues from the very Word of God. And that's what he does here in chapter 3. I mean, if you look at our history, obviously man is sinful. You don't have to look far in that. If you look at reason, we can see that we're sinful. Conscience, all those things. And those are all true. But he says, that's not good enough. I want you to hear it from the mouth of God, in the Word of God, the ultimate testimony. And so beginning in verse 10 and running down through verse 18, he quotes the Old Testament. That's why he says there in verse 9 or verse 10, as it is written, he starts. John MacArthur, in his message, he says that Paul is bringing God into the courtroom to give testimony to the sinfulness of man. Can you imagine that? I mean, just imagine a courtroom setting, and you're sitting there as a defendant saying you're not a sinner, and down the aisle comes God, and he takes his place up in the booth. They swear him in. I don't know if he'd say under God or under myself. I don't know what he'd say, I swear. And he begins to tell us why we're sinners. We're not dealing with human reason. We're dealing with the Word of God. And I think that the message that we're going to look at today and next week is the message that we as Christians have to preach. We have to relate this to people, that there is sin, and man is sinful, and man is guilty as charged, and he must come to the recognition of that before there can ever be a remedy. That's our introduction to our text. Look at verse 9 with me. Verse 9, we see here a couple questions. And the first one is, what then? What then? That's the first question. Paul's asking these questions rhetorically, as we talked about last week. But he understands that his listeners are saying, okay, well, what's the situation here, Paul? What's the conclusion, all this stuff you're telling us? What are you driving at? Where are you going with this? What do you mean to say here? I mean, he's just condemned the immoral pagan. He's just condemned the moral religious man. He's condemned the Jew, the Gentile. He's condemned everybody at this point. There's nobody left standing. And so the question is, well, okay, what do we do now? You wiped everybody out, Paul, with your message here. What's next? And then he asks the question, are we any better off? If your translation has, as I read in the ESV, are we Jews any better off? It's probably not a good translation that they put that in there. It's not in the original text. So let's read it the way it was in the original. Are we any better off? That's really what it says. He asked this question rhetorically. Are we any better off than the immoral man, the moral man, or the Jew? So immediately you're saying, well, who is the we then? If it's not the Jew, who is it? Of whom is Paul speaking? A lot of commentators, you can read them, they'll say that it's Jews. He's including himself with the Jews. Are we Jews any better off? because Paul was a Jew. But at this point, he was also a Christian. I'll tell you why that doesn't make sense. It doesn't make sense because, as we've studied in the last couple of weeks, he just finished the whole section on the Jews, right? He answered their question. Remember, we talked about the whole circumcision deal and them having the word of God, and that doesn't cut it. Did they have some advantages as Jews? Definitely. They were entrusted with the oracles of God, it says. But they chose to worship the book rather than the man of the book. And so they're held to a higher account. They're not excused. Some of you here this morning may think, oh, I've been taught since Sunday school and I know a lot about the Bible and I know this. Hey, God bless you. Do you understand that that brings a higher accountability of you before God? Well, what do you mean? The more you know, the more God is going to hold you accountable for it. Oh, it's like the new believer. Veronica was telling us that some of these teenagers are coming to Christ up on the reservation. And they were the ones that were asking her, why don't you have any kids? And when she said, well, you know, I'm waiting until I get married. Well, why would you do that? Well, let me show you. And she showed them in the Bible. And these are Christian kids. And immediately they said, wow, we've never seen that. You mean you should be married before you have children? Yeah. That's God's prescribed plan. Oh, see, things are changing now. The next day, if somebody asked them, is it a good thing to have children out of wedlock? Somebody's going to say no, based upon the word of God. And we don't condemn those people. We just say it's not God's ideal. And so he says here basically that, you know what? Are we any better off? I don't think he's talking about the Jews because he's already covered that section. He's not talking about the Gentiles because he wouldn't include himself in that section. Who could he be talking about? The only other group of people that he hasn't addressed yet are who? The believers in Rome. Who he's writing to. That's the only group. Nowhere else in the book of Romans does Paul say we and include himself with the Jews. Why would he do it here? And so he asks the question, are we any better off than these people? Now, some of you this morning as Christians may be sitting there going, well, definitely we are. I mean, we're Christians. We have a righteous standing before God. Are we any better off than the immoral pagan? Are we better off than the moral religious man or the religious Jew? All of them are condemned before God. Are we better off? The question he's asking is this, are we some kind of elite group of people as Christians who are better off than anybody else? That's why we're Christians, by our nature. Are we better than the pagan? And that fits really back with verse 8. He says, and why not do evil that good may come, as some people slanderously charge us with saying. So some people thought that Paul and his followers were saying, oh, we're better than you. We're better than you. So they slandered them as a result. And so he gathers everybody up. And he asks the question, including the Christians, and he says, are we who are Christians by nature in ourselves any better than the rest of the condemned world? What's the answer? No, not at all. Absolutely not. Altogether, in every way, absolutely, there's a finality to his answer. There's no possible way that we could be. He's gathered everybody up from the most vile, the most reprobate, homosexual, vice-ridden person to the one who assembles himself in the community of the believers. And that includes himself, beloved. And he says, none of us are any better off than any other one by ourselves in our own human nature. We're all equally guilty before a holy God.
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2: You know, when I was non-Christian, there were Christians on my high school campus, and they had meetings out in the front lawn. In fact, all my friends warned me, Greg, stay away from the Jesus freaks. One day I went to their meeting. No one invited me. I sat at a distance where I could kind of watch them and decide why they were all crazy. And the problem is, as I looked at their faces, I saw something I didn't have. And what were they doing? They were worshiping God. See, worshiping God with other Christians helps put things in perspective. Some of you have burdens right now. Something's really troubling you. Something big is happening to you. And you don't know what to do. So what does the Bible say? Magnify the Lord with me and let us exalt his name together. It doesn't say magnify your problems. And when you magnify the Lord and see him in all of his glory, you can see your problem in its proper perspective. Worship can make all of the difference as we gather together with God's people and see things accurately, biblically, and correctly. Maybe your life isn't making sense to you right now, but I'm telling you, God can step in and change everything. Jesus Christ, who died on the cross for your sin and rose again from the dead, is here with you, standing at the door of your life, and he's knocking, and he is saying, if you'll hear his voice and open the door, he'll come in. Have you asked him to come in yet?
3: 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Already know God? 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
10: So let's pray. Father, thank you so much for the word of God this morning. Thank you so much for, Lord, this history of the raising of Lazarus. Thank you for Lord, putting all these wonderful truths in this passage for us this morning. Lord, help us to be good.

0: good at mining out the treasures in, we pray in Jesus' name, amen. John chapter 11, verse 18, John 11, 18. Now Bethany was nigh unto Jerusalem, about 15 furlongs off, and many of the Jews came to Martha and Mary to comfort them concerning their brother. Then Martha, as soon as she heard that Jesus was coming, went and met him, but Mary sat in the house. Then said Martha unto Jesus, Lord, if thou hadst been here, my brother had not died. But I know that even now, whatsoever thou wilt ask of God, God will give it thee. Jesus saith unto her, thy brother shall rise again. Martha said unto him, I know that he shall rise again in the resurrection at the last day. Jesus said unto her, I am the resurrection and the life. He that believeth in me, though he were dead, yet shall he live. And whosoever liveth and believeth in me shall never die. Believest thou this? She saith unto him, yea, Lord, I believe that thou art the Christ, the Messiah, the Son of God, which should come into the world. Now, in our last study, we saw how when the sisters of Lazarus sent their message to Jesus, come quick, person you love is sick, we saw how Jesus purposefully delayed and waited 2 days. And then we saw from the other gospels we looked at how when Jesus finally did decide to go, that he had these interruptions. As he was entering into Jericho, he was interrupted and stopped to heal the blind man Bartimaeus on the side of the road. And then we saw how when he got into Jericho, how this great crowd came, he was interrupted, but he singled out a short man, a little man, in a tree trying to see him. His man's name was Zacchaeus, and he said, I'm determined to go to your house. More interruption. So the initial delay, the stops along the way, made some very anxious, very stressed out feelings like that. And the disciples, and especially the sisters of Lazarus, they were stressed out. But there was one person, it was interesting to look at this, there was one person in all this group who was not stressed out with all the delays. And you know who that was? That was Jesus. He wasn't stressed out. And isn't that a picture in our lives? Something doesn't go the way we plan and we get all stressed out and God's not stressed out and he has everything under control. It's just we can't see it, but it's there. It reminds me of Jesus said to his disciples one day, we need to take a boat ride. We need a trip. We need to take a boat trip. Got to go to the other side of the lake in Galilee. And so the disciples and Jesus, they pile into the boat and immediately Jesus goes to sleep. Immediately goes to sleep. Great storm comes up. Disciples all stressed out, thinking they're going to die out there at sea. They wake up Jesus and they ask him, don't you care that we're all going to die? And the response of Jesus was so classic Jesus. This is classic Jesus. It was, what's the matter, boys? Didn't I tell you that we're going to reach the other side of the lake? How are we going to get to the other side of the lake if we drown in the middle of the lake? Relax. It's under control. And then he yells out these three words to the sea and the peace be still, and the sea goes totally placid. And then Mark 4:35, the same day when the even was come, he saith unto them, let's go, let us pass over unto the other side. See, that's what he said. And when they had sent away the multitude, they took him even as he was in the ship, and there were also with him other little ships. And there arose a great storm of wind, the waves beat into the ship so that it was now full. Get the picture? It's full of water, the ship. And he was in the hinder part of the ship asleep on a pillow. And they awake him, saying unto him, Master, carest thou not that we perish? And he arose and rebuked the wind and said unto the sea, peace, be still. And the wind ceased and there was a great calm. And he said unto them, why are you so fearful? How is it that you have no faith? And they feared exceedingly and said one to another, what manner of man is this that even the wind and the waves obey him? So when the disciples woke Jesus up on the lake with that cry of, don't you care, we're all gonna drown, that the feeling of being stressed out is the same feeling that Martha had that Jesus has finally come in verse 20. Then Martha, as soon as she heard that Jesus was coming, went and met him. So Martha's all stressed out. And someone comes and tells Martha, he's on the road, he's coming, he's on the way. And she jumps up and she goes out to the road to Jesus, and we can feel this tension that the disciples had when they said, don't you care that water's in the boat and we're about to go under? And Martha goes out to Jesus on the road. And you know how there are some people, that they don't have to say a word, but you read everything on their face, you know, what they're really feeling. You know, that was Martha. Martha's face, it said it all. She wasn't wearing a face of, oh, Jesus, so good to see you. How was your trip? And what can I get you? I'm just so happy that you're here. That was not what she was wearing on her face. That wasn't the message that when she met Jesus, the message she had on her face is, where have you been? And you obviously received our letter because you came, but why didn't you come right away when you got our letter? Don't you even care about Lazarus? We thought you loved Lazarus. Now we can see you don't. Now he's just our brother, not the person you love. Don't you care about us? We thought you cared about us, but obviously you're late. Our brothers died because you're late. Wow, what a welcome like that. Jesus could have said, well, I just made a really long trip from Galilee. It took me days to come here. If that's the appreciation, I'll be leaving now. You know, he could have said that. It reminds me of what President Trump said. Charlie Kirk had his personal cell phone number, and Charlie Kirk would call President Trump at all hours to talk and say what's needed in the country. And President Trump, he said he had to tell, he says, Charlie, I'm the president. I have a lot of things to do, you know. Well, talk about a person with a big title and a lot of things to do. Jesus is God. But the wonderful thing about Jesus, is, which is so classic Jesus, is that Jesus didn't say anything like that to Martha. Jesus didn't say to Martha that he was busy. I was busy healing a man named Bartimaeus, and he was blind all his life. And I was busy saving a tax collector. Salvation was coming to his home. He was going to be a child of Abraham named Zacchaeus. He didn't say to Martha that he was busy. He didn't rebuke Martha for a lack of appreciation that making the big trip. But the response, really, to accusation, it was classic Jesus. It was gracious, patient, gentle, kind, not striking back, loving. This is who he is. So bring it on. Let's see it. So Martha goes out to meet Jesus, and the first words out of her mouth, first thing she says in verse 21, then said Martha unto Jesus, Lord, if thou hadst been here, my brother had not died. First thing she says is that, Jesus, you blew it. You failed by not being here in time. The first thing she's saying to Jesus is, you don't understand. So I have to help you to understand because you weren't here and my brother died. Now, this is incredible. I mean, Martha is teaching Jesus. Martha is instructing Jesus. Martha is rebuking Jesus. Martha is showing Jesus where Jesus was wrong, and she's correcting Jesus. It's unbelievable. I mean, when you look down in this chapter to verse 27, she's saying in verse 27, she believes Jesus is the Messiah, the Son of God, that she believes Jesus is God the Son. And that means when you take verse 27 and you look at it back up there at verse 21, that means Martha's teaching God. Martha's rebuking God. Martha's showing where God was wrong. She's trying to correct God. And what does God say about all that? Well, God had some comments about that position in Isaiah 40, verse 13. Isaiah 40, verse 13, God says, who has directed the Spirit of the Lord? Or being his counselor hath taught him? With whom took he counsel? And who instructed him and taught him in the path of judgment and taught him knowledge and showed him the way of understanding? So this is what God said in Job 38:3. Gird up now thy loins like a man, for I will demand of thee. Answer thou me, where wast thou when I laid the foundations of the earth? Declare, if thou hast understanding, who hath laid the measures thereof, if thou knowest, and who hath stretched upon it? And then in Job 36:23, who hath appointed him his way, and who can say, thou hast wrought iniquity? That's what she's saying. Romans 11:34, who hath known the mind of the Lord and who hath been his counselor? So this is what Martha is doing. Martha is telling God, you did iniquity by not coming sooner. She's counseling God. She's telling God, you should have come earlier. And she's instructing and teaching God of what, God, you should have done. So in these verses that I was just quoting there about Isaiah and Job and Romans and so forth, God is saying to Martha, Martha, where were you when I created the earth? I don't remember you being there to guide me when I did creation. I wonder how I was able to do the creation without you. Martha, how was I ever able to have any knowledge without you as my instructor? Martha, how was I ever to know what to do without my counselor? It's like she said, it reminds me of the time when at Grossmont Hospital, and they were going to take me down for a CT scan, and they said, put an IV line, the nurse up on the floor, put an IV line in his hand, you know? And so this nurse comes, and she treated my hand like it was a pincushion. You know, she couldn't find the vein. She was poked about 5 times. Oh, and finally she called down to the nurse down at the basement in the CT, and she said, send him down here, I'll put it in there, you know? So I went down there, boom, first strike, she hits the vein. You know what I said to her? Where have you been all my life? Jesus should have said to Martha, Martha, where have you been all my eternity? How could I get by without you, my instructor or counselor, one to correct me? Now, before we go off and really say how Martha was so wrong, before we go off and say, well, I would never do that, we got to stop and realize when we look at Martha, we're looking at a mirror. And because we do that, we do the same thing. When we feel God didn't do what we expected in a certain situation. So from what Martha said to Jesus with, Lord, if thou hadst been here, my brother had not died. There's not only a resentment against Jesus, there's an accusation that he's not kind against Jesus. So with her feelings against Jesus, we can see that she is in great conflict. She's greatly conflicted because she starts off by saying what she said. She says, Lord, if thou hadst been here, my brother had not died. That's a statement of conflict. Martha cannot call Jesus Lord and then go on to say that Jesus was wrong. I mean, one day when Peter was on a roof of a house and he was praying and he got really hungry, and fell into a trance, and then he saw a sheet, big sheet, being let down with all kinds of unclean animals on there. I don't know, there was probably lobsters and crabs, shrimp, there should have been shrimp too, shrimp, pigs, pork, and fish with no scales or fins, probably milk mixed with meat, but probably beef stroganoff, and all those foods that an observant kosher Jew is not allowed to eat. And then God said to Peter, eat. And then Peter said, no way, in Acts 10:9. On the morrow, as they went on their journey and drew nigh unto the city, Peter went up on the housetop to pray about the sixth hour. And he became very hungry and would have eaten. But while they made ready, he fell into a trance, and he saw heaven open and a certain vessel descending unto him as it had been a great sheet knit at the four corners and let down to the earth, wherein were all manner of four-footed beasts of the earth, wild beasts, creeping things, fowls of the air. And there came a voice to him, rise, Peter, kill and eat. But Peter said, not so, Lord, for I've never eaten anything that is common or unclean. The voice spake unto him again the second time, what God hath cleansed, that call not thou common. This was done thrice, and the vessel was received up again into heaven. And that was interesting. I mean, you know, Peter, if I was Peter, I would have said, yahoo, pass those pork ribs over here, you know, and give me that bacon cheeseburger, you know. But Peter said in Acts 10:14, not so, Lord. I think what's very interesting also about this passage is that 3 times it never says that Peter went for it, you know. But what I wanted to bring out in Acts 10:14, it's Peter said, not so, Lord. Now, those are conflicting words. That's the words of conflict, not so, Lord. You cannot call Jesus Lord and then say not so. Because when you call Jesus Lord, you're saying Jesus is your Lord, and you're saying that what he says, I'll do, I'll obey. So if you're gonna say not so, you can't say not so, Lord. You can say, okay, Lord, or not so, But you can't put them both together. You can't say, not so, Lord. That's a conflict. We see Martha doing here. Martha made a conflicting statement in verse 21 when she says, Lord, if thou hadst been here, my brother had not died. Martha cannot say, Lord, you were wrong. She has only two choices to make for her to not be in a conflict. She can either say, Lord, you were right to let my brother die, or if you'd been here, my brother had not died, and leave off the Lord. But she can't call Jesus Lord in verse 21 and then go on to say that he did what she said he did, unless you're going to be in conflict. So she's in conflict when she says, Lord, you did wrong. If Jesus is her Lord, she can't think or say that Jesus did wrong. Now, the same holds true for us. When we call Jesus Lord, that's a surrender of our will to Jesus. When we call Jesus Lord, we're saying about Jesus in Mark 7:37, and they were beyond measure astonished because he had done all things well. He maketh both the deaf to hear and the dumb to speak. He hath done all things well. That's what goes with Lord. When we call Jesus Lord, we're saying we believe about Jesus, Psalm 145:9, the Lord is good to all and his tender mercies are over all his works. But nevertheless, having said that, there is a measure of strong faith in what Martha has said to Jesus when she said this in verse 21, Lord, if thou hadst been here, my brother had not died. Because from what Martha said, we can see that she believed in the compassion of Jesus. I mean, she was saying in verse 21, Lord, if you'd been here, you would have seen all the pain that Lazarus was going through in that terrible sickness. And you, with your great compassion, you would have healed him because you would have said, I don't want to let that pain continue. He wouldn't have died. Lord, if you'd been here, you would have seen the great distress that my sister and I were going through at that time. And because you're so compassionate, you would have had mercy on us and you wouldn't have let him die. And so when Martha said what she said, she was showing that she did have faith in the compassion and mercies of Jesus, like it says in Lamentations 3:22, it's of the Lord's mercies that we are not consumed. His compassions fail not. She believed that about him. Now, we can also read in what she said that we're seeing this. What we're seeing is that the bottom line is that Martha had many emotions raging inside of her with the death of her brother Lazarus. There were emotions of faith and there were emotions of grief. There were emotions of confidence in Jesus, but there were emotions of anger and there were emotions of blame. And all these were raging inside of Martha at the same time, as they do with us. And classic Jesus did not rebuke her for blaming Jesus. He showed restraint. He showed great understanding. He showed compassion for what she was feeling. This is just who Jesus is. He is Psalm 103:14. He knoweth our frame. He remembereth that we are dust. He understood all the emotions that were raging inside of Martha because he's been touched with those same kind of feelings from Hebrews 4:15. Hebrews 4:15, we have not a high priest which cannot be touched with the feeling of our infirmities, but was in all points tempted like as we are, yet without sin. But even with believing in the compassions and mercies of Jesus, if he had been there, we can see that she also has limited the power of Jesus when she says, if thou hadst been here. She's limited the power of Jesus to have been present in order to have felt what everybody was feeling and in order to have healed that sickness. She should have known that Jesus can cure from a distance because he did that. In John 4:49, the nobleman saith unto him, Sir, come down ere my child died. Jesus saith unto him, Go thy way, thy son liveth. The man believed the word that Jesus had spoken unto him, and he went his way. And as he was now going down, his servants met him and told him, saying, Thy son liveth. Then inquired he of them the hour when he began to amend. And they said unto him, yesterday at the seventh hour, the fever left him. The father knew that it was at the same hour in the which Jesus said unto him, thy son liveth, and himself believed in his whole house. A Roman centurion understood this, that Martha did not. He had faith that Jesus could heal from a distance. In Matthew 8:5, when Jesus was entered to Capernaum, there came unto him a centurion beseeching him and saying, Lord, my servant lieth at home, sick of the palsy, grievously tormented. Jesus saith to him, I'll come and heal him. The centurion answered and said, Lord, I'm not worthy that thou should come under my roof, but speak a word only, my servant shall be healed. I'm a man under authority, having soldiers unto me. I say to this man, go, he goeth. Another, come, he cometh. To my servant, do this, he doeth it. When Jesus heard it, he marveled and said unto him that followed, verily I say unto you, I have not found so great faith, no, not in Israel. And I say unto you that many shall come from the east and the west and shall sit down with Abraham and Isaac and Jacob in the kingdom of heaven, but the children of the kingdom shall be cast down into outer darkness. Jesus said unto the centurion, go thy way, as thou hast believed, so be it done unto thee. His servant was healed. I'm afraid that when Jesus said about faith in believing that Jesus could heal from a distance, you know, when he said that in Matthew 8:10, verily I say unto you, I have not found so great faith, no, not in Israel. I'm afraid, unfortunately, Martha was also in that category of not finding so great faith in Israel, because she's also part of that group that didn't believe that he could heal from a distance. But again, we see classic Jesus. He doesn't get angry with Martha. He doesn't say to Martha, Martha, I'm ashamed of you that you should have such low thoughts of me. He just took the course of, I'll work with her. It'll get better. It'll improve. And Martha would come to know Philippians 2:13, it's God that worketh in you both to will and to do of his good pleasure. And because of that verse in Philippians 2:13, Martha and us can say, I'm not where I will be, I should be, but I'm not where I was. We're moving. Now, the word if, she said, if thou hadst been here, that word if is a quicksand of mental torment. If only a better doctor had been found, my mother would have survived. If only I would have had that yearly checkup, the cancer would not have spread. If only I didn't lose my temper, I'd still be married today. All these ifs, if only this, and if only that, it just brings torment to the soul. It doesn't do any good. Because when God's will is done, our business is to submit to him, and that means we call Jesus Lord. To call Jesus Lord means that we go down to the cemetery, we dig a big hole, and we dump all our ifs in that hole, and then we buried it. It's done. It's gone. There are no ifs with Jesus. With Jesus, there's only yes. There's only amen.
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16: Let us run with endurance the race that is set before us, looking to Jesus, the founder and perfecter of our faith. Christ's defining moment was a cruel death on a cross. 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Today, we'll begin to experience the horrific price paid for our salvation. Stay with us. From the Moody Church in Chicago, this is Running to Win with Dr. Erwin Lutzer, whose clear teaching helps us make it across the finish line. Pastor Lutzer, at a time when crucifixion was frequent, what sets apart the death of Jesus from that of common criminals?
17: Dave, I like to put it this way. When Jesus Christ died on the cross, There was something happening in the spiritual world that eyes could not see. The weight and the sin of the world was being put upon him, and of course he was bearing our sin and our sorrows. He was taking it upon himself. In other words, he was purchasing for us a redemption. And for all who believe in Jesus Christ, they receive that redemption as a free gift. What a Savior. What an opportunity for us to see his transforming power in our own lives and in the lives of others. I'm going to switch topics slightly, and I'm going to ask a question. Why was it that England did not accept communism? You know, the Communist Manifesto was published in England. It was the first place where it was published in 1848. But England did not accept the revolution. Why? Well, at the end of this message, I'm going to be explaining to you how one communist saw it, but I'm also going to be emphasizing the need for the gospel of Jesus Christ and giving you an opportunity to receive a gift that we think will be a blessing to you.
18: A few years ago, I was at a banquet, seated next to a woman who is a popular pastor, but whom I knew was into what we call the New Age movement. And so halfway through the meal, I leaned over and I said to her, "Do you believe that Christ is the only way to God?" She said, "Well, sure, why do you even ask?" I thought to myself, well, I'm going to have to corner this lady somehow. So I took another bite of steak. And a few moments later, I said to her, "Do you believe that all the religions of the world are equally right?" And she said, "Sure, it doesn't matter whether you're a Hindu or a Buddhist or a Christian." And I said to her, "How do you reconcile that? On the one hand, you're saying that Christ is the only way to God, and on the other hand, you're saying it doesn't matter what religion you belong to." And she said, "I'm not going to tell you because I want to be your friend." I said, "Oh, come on, tell me." So I pestered her a little bit. And finally she leaned over and she whispered in my ear and she said, "You must understand that when I preach Christ, I am not talking about Jesus of Nazareth." She said, "I am talking about the cosmic Christ who indwells everybody." Do you realize that there are many people who are living who put faith in the wrong Christ today and they will be lost forever? In fact, Jesus said that the day is coming when there will be many Christs. He said there will be people who say Christ is here and Christ is there. He said, "Don't believe them because those are the wrong Christ." What is it that the New Age movement is trying to do? It's trying to separate the historical Jesus, Jesus the man, from the cosmic Christ who is impersonal. And if you read their literature, you find out that they believe that Jesus was born a boy, just a man, and then he became the Christ. Maybe because he went to India and there he was imbibed with a guru who taught him meditation. Or maybe it was because he was reincarnated, but he became the Christ. By the way, all such theories are really wrong. They have no basis whatever. And then what they say is, "We believe that we have revelations that supersede the Bible, and furthermore, as for the literalness of the Bible, we will reinterpret it in an esoteric way to strip it of all of its literal meaning." What is the New Age movement after, anyway? Well, first of all, you have to understand their theory of salvation. In the New Age movement, Eve is to be commended for having disobeyed God in the Garden of Eden. Eve is to be commended. The serpent is to be commended, which is Satan, because Eve chose enlightenment. If she had not disobeyed God, her eyes would have remained closed. But because she chose enlightenment, rather than there being a fall in the Garden of Eden, there was actually the ascent of mankind in the Garden of Eden. And we're better off because we disobeyed God. Now, you must understand that this explains why in Gnostic literature, as well as in the New Age movement, you have all of this emphasis on the goddess. Why the goddess? It is because it is related to Eve, who led us in the right path. Satan, if you please, turns out to be the Redeemer. Now, you can't harmonize a heresy like that with the New Testament unless you have a different Christ, a cosmic, impersonal Christ. And the New Age movement wants a Christ like this because such a Christ does not have flesh. Such a Christ does not shed his blood. There are no nail prints in the hands of an impersonal cosmic Christ. Well, today I want to speak on the topic of the death of Christ. You know, of course, that this is the fifth in a series of messages entitled Christ Among Other Gods. And I've been trying to emphasize that there is a ditch between Christianity and all other religions. In fact, I've been trying to say it isn't merely a ditch, it is a chasm that is really as wide as the Grand Canyon. And today what I intend to show is that the chasm is not just that wide, it is an infinite chasm between Christianity and all other religious options. What I'd like to do today is to give you six statements regarding what the New Testament says about salvation. Salvation, by the way, is defined as reconciliation with a very personal, holy God. Six statements, six facts, if you will, regarding salvation in the Bible. Are you ready? I know you are. Number one. God planned salvation. God planned it. It says in the book of Titus, chapter 1, verse 2, in hope of eternal life, which God, who cannot lie, promised before the world began. And after mankind fell in the Garden of Eden, you remember, it was the Lord who said to, speaking to the serpent, he said, I will put enmity between thee and the woman, between thy seed, the seed of Satan, and the seed of the woman, which is Christ, and the seed of the woman will crush the serpent's head. God plans it right from the beginning. Now I need to pause here and point out that this means that the God that is represented in this Bible is different from all the other gods of the religions of the world. First of all, he is a personal God. He is a God who can think, feel, choose, will, and act. A personal God. Not only that, but he is the infinite personal God. The one infinite personal God. Do you realize that this separates Christianity from all of the other Eastern religions where God is thought to be impersonal and where the various gods are finite? Have you ever wondered why it was that in the early days of the Christian church, when in Rome Christians were asked to worship Caesar on one day of the year and simply confess him as Lord, the choice was not between Caesar and Christ. The choice was whether they were willing to worship Christ and Caesar. Rome was very tolerant of all kinds of pagan gods. After you gave your allegiance to Caesar, you could go back and you could privately worship whatever god you wished. But the Christians did not do that. For the most part, they understood that even though we could worship Caesar on one day of the year and God the other days of the year, we still cannot compromise. Finite gods are always very tolerant. Wherever paganism goes, it absorbs the paganism of that country because finite gods have very little choice except to be very tolerant of other finite gods. But the Christians understood that the gap between those pagan gods and Caesar and the infinite personal God was a gap that was so great that there could be no divided loyalties. They understood that we were talking about a personal, infinite God who planned salvation. Well, first of all, God plans salvation. Secondly, he initiates it.
19: I want you to take your Bibles and turn to Romans chapter 3. One of the most important passages in all the New Testament begins in Romans chapter 3, verse 21, where Paul has been arguing that salvation cannot come through the law. Romans 3:21, "But now apart from the law, the righteousness of God has been manifested, being witnessed by the law and the prophets, even the righteousness of God through faith in Jesus Christ, for all those who believe, because there's no distinction. For all have sinned and fall short of the glory of God, being justified as a gift by His grace through the redemption which is in Christ Jesus, whom God displayed publicly as a propitiation in His blood through faith." I'm going to stop there for just a moment. You see, what the Bible is saying is because we are under sin, God is the one who took the initiative. He took Christ and displayed Him publicly as a propitiation, that is, as a mercy seat, as a blood offering. God took the initiative. He planned redemption, and then He took the initiative in redemption and began the plan. Now you need to understand why God did this. And this separates Christianity even further from all other religious options. The Bible teaches what we call the depravity of man. It's not a very nice thing to say about people. I remember a friend of mine, when one of our daughters was born, looking at that precious little darling girl and saying, "That is one of the most beautiful, totally depraved babies I've ever seen." Total depravity, though, doesn't mean that we always do bad things. We sometimes can do good things. Total depravity means, though, that whatever we do, it is always tainted. We have mixed motives. And even when it appears as if our motives are pure, God's standard is so infinitely higher that there is no way that we can attain His standard, because the standard is the glory of God. Verse 23, "For all have sinned and have fallen short," not of man's standard, but of the glory of God. Do you realize what that means? That means that just as you can take 1,000 bananas and never get an orange, so you can take all the human righteousness that has ever been produced on planet Earth from the beginning of time, and you can add it together, and it will not change God's opinion of one single sinner. Why? Because there's no common ground between us and God. If there's anything that was evident in the Parliament of World Religions, it was the naive utopianism. The belief that we could get together and begin to meditate and unite and solve all the problems of the world regarding hunger simply through meditation. We could redistribute the world's wealth. We could take care of the planetary problems of ecology, and we could all live happily ever after. Hans Küng, the great famous German theologian, said basically that all the religions of the world conflict, but we all agree that we should treat one another as we would like to be treated. That is the central point, and so he lectured on what that would mean. I went up to him later and I said to him in German, "Sie haben ja gut gesprochen." In other words, it was a good speech, but I said, "You know that after people have heard you, they aren't going to go out and live that way." I said to him, "You're a theologian. You know that Jesus said that from within the heart of man comes evil thoughts, adulteries, fornication, thefts, covetousness, and wickedness. And unless we change the heart, we'll never transform society. And the reason that Jesus came was to actually change the heart. We know what we should do, but there is no power within us to do it. That's our problem." And he said to me, "Well, you may be right, but I think we should be more optimistic than that. But I want you to know today that when I look at the Chicago newspaper and when I look into my own heart, I have run out of reasons to be optimistic about human nature." You see, there is the depravity of man, and then there is the holiness of God. God is wholly other. There is nothing in God that corresponds to us. Now follow this carefully. How big and long is the bridge between us and God, the gap? Morally and spiritually, the gap between us and God is infinite. It is infinite. And the Bible says we cannot take one single step in God's direction. If man is to be rescued, if we are to be reconciled to God, God must begin from His end and span the entire gap alone. That's why Augustine says that he who understands the holiness of God will despair in trying to appease Him. And the Bible would teach that until we know how bad we are, we have no idea as to how good God is. God plans redemption. God initiates it. It comes from His side. Thirdly, God completes it. He completes it. He does it all without any human being involved. Notice what the text says. How does God do it? He demonstrates His righteousness in the last part of verse 25. The sins previously committed are those who committed sins in the Old Testament. They were saved on credit. God says, I'm going to let your debts accumulate and then take care of them when Christ comes. So that when Christ died, He died not only for future sinners like us, but past sinners as well. But notice it says, verse 26, for the demonstration, I say, of His righteousness at the present time, that He might be just. Oh, how important that is. God could not bend His attribute of righteousness one little bit. And that He might be the justifier, too, of those who have faith in Jesus. God retained His integrity and holiness. It could not be compromised. There was no way that God could say, well, you know, I'm such a loving being, I'll just accept you sinners. No, He couldn't do that because His holiness would not allow it. How does a man who is dressed in a beautiful white suit go into a coal mine? And then having gone into that coal mine to rescue people and to bring them out of their coal mine without himself becoming soiled? That was God's problem. The question was, how can God possibly rescue sinners, reach down and become one of us and take us out of the pit of sin and reconcile us to Himself and still remain untainted? Years ago, there were some atheists who wanted to mock God. So they wrote a pamphlet, a little tract, in which they said, look at God. In the Old Testament, Abraham was a liar and he's called a friend of God. Jacob was a cheater and yet he is called a prince of God. David, an adulterer and a murderer, and he was, quote, a man after God's own heart. Now, said the atheists, what kind of a God associates with people like that? In their perverse way, they had a point, didn't they? That's the question of the gospel. How does God associate with sinners and still retain His integrity? How can the scandal be removed from His name, even though He associates with us who are sinners? So the Bible teaches that God remained just, but He also became the justifier. God says, I sure can't look to man to rectify this relationship. That's for sure. That's already been excluded. But God says, I will do it. I, as God the Father, will allow God the Son, who is me in the flesh, three persons but one God. God the Son will go. He will become one with humanity, though remaining distinct from it and being sinless. And He will offer a sacrifice, which I will receive, And so it will be God the Son making a sacrifice to God the Father without so much as one bit of human initiative or effort or works involved. None. Salvation will be of the Lord. I'm told there was a man in California who was caught speeding and who went to court to pay his fine, and the judge read him the sentence. He had to pay the fine. But after the sentence was read, the judge left the bench, stood by the defendant, and paid the fine for him. That's what God does. How does God associate with sinners? How does he do it without spurning his own reputation or denying his own honor? He says, these sinners who have done nothing to their salvation and to rectify their relationship with me, every single demand that I could ever ask of them has been met, and I have been the one who has met it.
17: Well, this is Pastor Lutzer, and of course, my heart rejoices in the fact that we can offer this message to the world. I know that the way to heaven is narrow, but thankfully, it's open to everyone. It's open to you. Now, at the beginning of this broadcast, I asked this question, why is it that England did not accept communism? After all, the Communist Manifesto was published there first. The answer, according to Frederick Engels, who helped write the manifesto, is because of England's Christian traditions and roots. Fascinating. And my dear friend, today there's nothing that opposes communism as much as Christianity. I'm offering to you today a very special gift. It's a book entitled Marx and Moody, Two Contemporaries, Two Gospels, Two Tombstones, and One Choice. 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
21: 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One day I went to their meeting. No one invited me. I sat at a distance where I could kind of watch them and decide why they were all crazy. And the problem is, as I looked at their faces, I saw something I didn't have. And what would

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11: 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And I got to tell you, friends, you're going to want to get a copy. 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Stop in the Name of God by Charlie Kirk. 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
9: 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On today's edition of Real Life Radio, Pastor Jack continues with his series called The Life and Times of Jesus Christ and a message called Christ and the Tribulation. This is a series now about who Jesus really is, not the Jesus of popular opinion, but the Jesus of the Bible, God Himself, who stepped into our world. And this very same Jesus came to deliver us from what the Bible calls the wrath that is to come. You see, the tribulation is a topic that scares a lot of folks. But for the believer, it's not bad news at all. The same baby Jesus who came to save us from hell has promised to rescue us from the days of judgment ahead. That's a promise that we can hold on to. So today, Pastor Jack teaches us that the tribulation is still future, and the signs pointing toward it are all around us. But for the Christian, these events are not cause for fear.

0: They're a reminder that God is in control and His word is coming true. Before we get into the message, I had a chance to sit down with Pastor Jack and talk about it with him. So let's get into that. Pastor Jack, in this series, you talk about, you've got this paradox, right? People hiding in caves from the wrath of the Lamb. And you ask, have you ever seen a lamb go nuts on somebody? And what are we supposed to make of a lamb whose wrath terrifies the whole earth? I mean, I've never seen a lamb go crazy on somebody.
1: Yeah, and you're not gonna, but yeah. Jesus Christ is the Lamb of God who takes away the sins of the world. But the book of Revelation does tell us that there will be those during the tribulation period who have rejected Christ. They hate God. And in the second coming, not the rapture now, but the second coming, when Christ comes to establish his kingdom upon Mount Zion in Jerusalem, the Bible says, that those who see him coming will yell, they'll scream, they'll cry out, and they will say, hide us from the wrath of the Lamb.
0: Yeah.
1: And that's Christ coming in his holy, pure reverence of wrath, his indignation, his punishment of those who have rejected the offer of God's salvation. And they will be justly rewarded for their own life's conduct. They have no atonement. They have no sacrifice. They have no Messiah. And the Bible talks about the second coming as being a very terrible day for them.
0: Christ and the tribulation. Let's jump in.
2: Grab your Bibles this morning and turn, if you would, to Matthew's Gospel, chapter 24. Matthew chapter 24, we're going to be looking at verse 21 this morning. And if you're joining us for the very first time, maybe you're visiting church for the first time, we are in part 14 of a series that we are calling The Life and Times of Jesus Christ. And this morning we come to a very, very unpopular, never talked about, rarely ever seen on Christian TV or heard on Christian radio, a topic concerning Christ and the tribulation period. And of course, as you can see, Colossians chapter 2, verse 9 is the verse theme verse for our series. For in Christ, this is baby Jesus, all the fullness of the Godhead dwells in bodily form. And so this morning we approach this topic, Christ and the tribulation period. We saw last week together, about the rapture of the church and how in chronological order we now step through the end time events. The church will be removed from the earth, the Bible talks about, in a very, very mysterious and secretive way. The Bible says in a moment, in the twinkling of an eye, the rapture will take place, and those who are real Christians, I'm not talking about pretend Christians, I'm talking about real believers, true Christians, those who have the Holy Spirit that is dwelling within them, they love God. You, the Bible says, we who are alive and remain at the coming of the Lord will be caught up into the air, and it'll be a mysterious event, and we will be transformed. We will go from somewhat of this physical state that we're in to an incredible, fantastic, in fact, 1 Corinthians 15, beginning at verse 50, describes this amazing transformation that will take place in our bodies, and it's going to be something that is spectacular, to say the least. After that great and imminent event, by the way, it could happen today according to Bible prophecy. There's no warning needed for the rapture of the church. But right after that, some point in time after, we'll begin what is called the day of the Lord. Those of you who are note takers, you can put on your left side of your page, the day of the Lord begins when the church is raptured. From that time on, the day of the Lord will continue all the way out until the end of the millennial age, the millennium reign of Christ. And we'll talk about that in following studies. But very, very importantly, this morning we look at Christ and the tribulation period. What is it all about? And I have to tell you this morning, it is impossible to cover all that the Bible says about it. In fact, keep this in mind. Out of the 66 books of the Bible, 17 books of the Bible give incredible amounts of its attention and time to the events of the tribulation period. Specifically, Revelation chapter 6 through 19, deals with it in great detail. The tribulation period. Will you go through it? Will you see it? That all depends if you're a Christian or not. Concerning the end of the world, that's not going to happen for at least 7 years, and that is the world as we know it. And then Christ will come back and establish his 1,000-year reign from Jerusalem anyway. But the world out there, when you talk about Christ coming back, they panic. When you talk about the tribulation period, they get scared and nervous because they think the world's going to come to this almost nuclear end. There'll be this great fireball and away with it all. Well, in Matthew chapter 24, verse 21, Jesus says, "For then there will be great tribulation such as not been since the beginning of the world until this time, no, nor ever shall be." The tribulation period will be something that will be absolutely devastating to this entire globe. Not only the globe, but the atmosphere and the celestial heavens, the stars that we see. Can you imagine? I don't know about you, but I love stargazing. I'm not very good at naming everything, but I love getting out there with my little chart and my map, and I look and I enjoy and I love it. Can you imagine during the tribulation period? The Bible says those stars are going to move. Some of them are going to fall. Some, as it says at the end, they'll almost act as though they're being rolled up like a scroll at the great and notable day of the Lord. Now, I am fully aware that this morning you may be visiting church for the first time and you're thinking, "My gosh, I thought I was going to hear a little baby Jesus make me comfortable, send me home, happy message." Listen, this message can change your life this morning. If you listen carefully, this message can absolutely do you good because it does have to deal with the baby Jesus. It has to, listen, are you listening? It has to deal with baby Jesus having come to deliver you from what the Bible calls the wrath that is to come. That is the tribulation period. Of course he died to save us from hell. But he also came, and it's very clear, throughout each of the 5 chapters of 1 Thessalonians, that Jesus Christ has come to deliver us from the tribulation period. And that's a promise that he has made. So if you're a note taker this morning, I want you to jot down a few things. And number one, we'll begin right here this morning, and that is the tribulation is future. It is still future. The tribulation period is future. It's ahead of us. So, boy, Jack, that's encouraging. That's all I needed to hear. Well, it's only bad news to you, again, if you're not a Christian. If you're a Christian, not only is it still futuristic and it's exciting, but just the very hints of things that speak of the tribulation period get us who know the Bible, get you, right, who know the Bible, excited. What do you mean? Well, I mean things like this. I don't want to get too sidetracked, but maybe you have your little mobile speed pass. Do you have that? I've got that. And I've got the one that goes on my keychain. And a friend of mine was with me a couple of months ago, and I took it off and I put it in the palm of my hand and I swiped it in front of the little mobile pony. You know, the little mobile horse. You know what I'm talking about? Okay. And I just put my hand in front of the horse and the whole pump, you know, lights up and, you know, I'm ready to pump. And I go, "Hey, watch this." And pumped, and the guy goes, he was from some other country. "And how'd you do that?" I said, "It's all right here, man. It's in my hand." Well, you know, those of you who know the Bible, you know what I'm talking about. The Bible says during the tribulation period, everybody will buy and sell and pump their own gas with a mark that's going to be on their right hand or on their forehead. Now, I don't know if you're going to, you know, drag your head on that thing or not. I don't know, but your right hand. And by the way, it's interesting, the right hand. Did you know biologically, for some reason, the right hand, they have been able to measure that the right hand is warmer than your left hand. Futuristic things. We see things that speak about, the Bible saying, no man will buy or sell without such advanced technology. We see it visiting us now. How close are we? Well, we know, though, that it is futuristic. It is still coming. Do I believe personally that it's far away? No, not at all. The Bible says in the book of Daniel, in the last days, right before the end, as we know it, that knowledge shall increase exponentially. And what have we seen? In less than 100 years, man's fastest mode of transportation less than 100 years ago was what? Horseback. In fact, if you wanted to mail something, what was the fastest way to mail? Horseback. Now you get on the computer and you talk to the world in seconds. amazing. Knowledge shall increase. And Daniel also said that in the last times, as a warning to those who are living, that's us, that men will travel to and fro. We have global travel. Isn't it amazing? I've told you this once before. One of the most amazing days I've ever had in my life is that I woke up and I had breakfast in Moscow. I had an early lunch in London. I came home and I had an early dinner and spoke here the same night. All in one day as I chased the sun home. What a day. Men will travel to and fro. The Bible tells us that it's futuristic. The Bible tells us that when the tribulation period is unfolding upon the earth, that obviously to us who are believers, Jesus is enthroned in heaven. In fact, the Bible says that he is the Lamb of God. In Revelation chapter 6, the Bible tells us that the people of the earth during the tribulation period will weep and mourn. By the way, it says all those who dwell on the earth will weep and mourn and say to themselves some sort of prayer, hide us from the wrath of the Lamb. And it says that they will actually try to seek shelter in mountains and in caves within the mountains to hide them from the wrath of the Lamb of God who's in heaven. Now that to me seems a little bit paradoxical to you, or to me. How about to you? The wrath of a lamb? Have you ever seen a lamb go nuts on somebody? My gosh, look, there's a lamb! No. This is a warning. Jesus is the Lamb of God who takes away the sins of the world. But if that lamb, if Mary's little lamb, whose fleece was white as snow, be rejected and said, we will not have this Christ to rule over us, or I will not have this Jesus be the reason for my season, then this wrath will come pouring out of this lamb. Very interesting.
3: 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And now, let's get back to today's message. 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
2: Couple of prophetic things to keep in view, and we need to run through these things. I say that every week, don't I? And I lie to you. Every week I lie to you. But I tell you, I'm sincere about trying to get through these things quickly. It's myself I have a hard time with. The tribulation is yet future. Note this. Prophetically, Israel is God's appointed timepiece. According to Bible prophecy, you cannot have anything to do with the tribulation period until Israel is a nation again. And the prophet Isaiah said, in one day shall God bring forth a nation? And he says, yes. He says Israel will be brought forth in one day. And on May 14th, 1948, God brought forth Israel as a nation in one day. God has put Israel as the timepiece for prophecy. We need to be alert. You know, we have become so jaded to the fact that Israel exists. Do you guys realize that Israel was a nation, then it was obliterated, and then it became a nation again? No other country, no other people, no other nation in the world can claim such a thing. And yet, not only did it happen, hey, are there any skeptics out here? Any doubters? Well, you better listen up, buddy, or girly. The Bible said, in history past, it's called prophecy, God's power to tell the future in advance. He says, hey, Israel's going to cease to be a nation. It will go into all of the nations of the world as an outcast. It'll be dispersed. But in the latter days, Isaiah chapter 43, he says, just before I come back to earth, I'm going to bring my people back from all nations of the world, and I will assemble them together in their own land again and make them a nation. He said that thousands of years ago. Man, if you're a skeptic, you better stand up or sit up or listen up and face the music. God's in control, and Israel's the timepiece. Isn't it funny that a little tiny, what is Israel, about the size of New Jersey? A country so seemingly insignificant has got the attention of the world. By the way, you want to hear some prophecy? It's only going to increase. The demand for your attention upon Israel is only going to increase. That's the way God has put it forth in His Word. The tribulation is future still. Israel is God's appointed timepiece. But there must also be, according to the Bible, a unification of the Roman Empire. Daniel chapter 2, you can read it later. The Bible says that as Daniel the prophet looked, he saw these four great ruling empires of antiquity. Antiquity to us, future for Daniel. And as God showed Daniel what was to come, God told Daniel, Daniel, listen up. Concerning your people Israel and concerning the nation, concerning the world, Daniel chapter 9, verses 24 through 27, he says, listen. He says, first of all, this great Babylonian empire of Nebuchadnezzar, the king, is going to be overcome by the Medo-Persian Empire. The Medo-Persian Empire, Daniel, is going to be overcome by Alexander the Great and the Grecian Empire. And Daniel, after Alexander the Great, there's going to be a fourth empire that is going to be the most ferocious of them all. In fact, I'm going to show you, Daniel, what it's going to be like. It's going to be this grotesque beast. It's going to have 10 heads, and it's going to rise out of the sea. And Daniel watched this vision, and God began to explain to him in great detail. He says, these 10 heads are 10 kings that represent all the peoples of the world that rise up symbolically out of the sea. And that kingdom shall crush into pieces all other kingdoms. And that kingdom, it says, would reign over the earth, but that kingdom would not be destroyed. What would happen first is that the Messiah would be born into that kingdom period of time. Let me ask you, historians, what kingdom was ruling and reigning at the birth of Christ? The Roman Empire. When Christ comes, or when Christ came the first time, the Roman Empire was in power. And I got news for you. The Bible says again, when Christ comes the second time, a revised or reunified Roman Empire will be in power again. You might say, that's ridiculous. Well, you want to bet? The USE, the United States of Europe. Some of you have been asking me, where have I heard this term? On European news, they're calling themselves the USE. In fact, the Europeans that are in it, the nations that are in it, they affectionately call it the Union, which it grabbed my attention. What was this nation once called when it was coming together? The Union. The United States of Europe. And that United States of Europe, the Bible tells us, book of Daniel again, that out of this United States of Europe, out of the ancient Roman Empire, it will not be destroyed until God comes the second time to earth. That will be revised. It will be resuscitated, or let me say resurrected, so to speak. And there'll be a unification of the ancient Roman Empire. The book of Revelation, chapter 17, tells us that it will have at least its religious headquarters. Anybody know? In a certain city that was in power then. And that city then still ruled over, at that time, the religious nations that it controlled. You know what the name of that city is? Rome. The book of Revelation chapter 17 says that the religious seat of this revised Roman Empire will be in the city that sits upon seven hills. There's one city in the world that boasts that it sits upon seven hills, and that's Rome. The revised Roman Empire must come to pass. The next thing that we see is that there will be a global cry for peace and safety. Now listen carefully. Look to the screen. Israel is God's appointed timepiece. Israel is a nation today. Number two, there's going to be a reunification of Europe. Not only has that happened, but their electronic currency is already in effect. The third thing, the cry for global peace and safety. Everybody in the world right now is crying for peace and safety. That's the big agenda. In fact, listen, the United States Armed Forces have become the chief orchestrator of the peacekeeping forces of the world. Did you know that much of your tax dollars goes to the safety of other nations? We police other countries. That can't happen for long, by the way, nor will it continue. The United States is on the verge of decline. And I don't mean in the next 10 years. I mean soon. America, something will go awry. America and the dollar must come down, and you'll see the euro, and you'll see the revised Roman Empire ascend. But you'll hear throughout it all a cry for peace and safety. And let me suggest to you, the Bible makes it clear there will be no peace and safety until the Prince of Peace comes. The world, the Western world, is spreading itself so thin because there's so many fire spots or hot spots that demand peacekeeping forces. The world is looking for an excuse to go off, isn't it? Have you noticed? And yet the Bible said in the last days the world would cry out, we need peace, we need safety. And the Bible says that there will be a man called the Antichrist, the great political ruler that comes out of the European Union, who will promise the world peace and prosperity. And Daniel says through these tools, the two of them, peace and prosperity, he will deceive the world. Interesting, isn't it? Secondly, we see this morning. The tribulation is owed. It's owed to the earth. What do you mean owed? It's owed to the earth in that the Bible says in Galatians chapter 6, verse 7, whatsoever a man sows, that shall he also reap. Graphically and simply put, if you go over here and lick this wall socket, you're not going to be a happy camper. Your tongue is in your mouth and it works just fine. That light socket is on the wall, or that wall socket is on the wall, and it's got power to it and it works just fine. But when you connect the two, you have a negative reaction and it could hurt you. Whatsoever a man sows, that's what's going to pop up out of the ground. If you lick a wall socket, you're going to get electrocuted. If the world says, I don't want God, get God out of the Supreme Court, I tell you, America is so ripe for judgment, and she deserves everything she gets.
0: 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Thanks for joining us today. You know, this message is part of Pastor Jack's series called The Life and Times of Jesus Christ. It's a series about the real Jesus of the Bible, God in the flesh, and why knowing him more deeply changes everything. 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

0: 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Well, I'm Tom Petrovsky, and I'm here with author and speaker June Hunt. June, in this first segment, we're going to talk about verbal and emotional abuse. Sometimes it feels in life like there's someone against us, and we can even feel helpless, like there's nothing we can do. This person is standing in our way, and how do we respond to that?
1: I know that for many people, they do genuinely believe there's nothing that they can do. We can't change other people, meaning we don't, I say it this way, we don't have a magic bopper where we bop someone over the head and all of a sudden they're changed. Now, if we had one of those, if you had one of those, if you made it, you would be an instant zillionaire because everybody would want to buy your magic bopper, but you don't have it. I don't have it. When someone is verbally or emotionally abusive to you, there is something that you can do in a healthy way that leads to healing. Now, please understand, I think every one of us have heard, sticks and stones can break your bones, but words will never hurt me. That is ridiculous. I mean, I don't believe that's true at all. I believe that's a lie. Sticks and stones can break your bones, but words can break your heart. Therefore, guard your heart against the hurting words of others and open your heart to the healing words of God. What I mean by that is, and I love our material that we have on verbal and emotional abuse. For a long time, I had not written this, meaning I kept being asked for this particular topic to address in our one of our keys for living, our biblical counseling keys. And later, I dealt with this, stating you can't change another person, but you can change yourself so that the abusive tactics previously used on you no longer are effective and they cease to ensnare you. So, as you determine the appropriate boundaries, realize these boundaries are designed to guard your soul. Your soul is your mind, will, and emotions. The Bible says in Proverbs 22, verse 5, thorns and snares are the way of the crooked. Whoever guards his soul will keep far from them. The Bible even says, above all else, guard your heart. Guard your heart. So this is what we have to learn to do. So what does that look like? And I have done this specifically, like with someone that I cared about. You state clearly in a conversation, or it could be a letter, what you're willing to accept and not accept from the abuser, such as, I'm not willing to listen to your name calling. Said very, you're not yelling, you're not being biting, just I'm not willing to hear your accusation concerning, could be a different person that you love. Talking negatively about the past or you and me, this is counterproductive. And so I'm not willing to be controlled. It could be by your silent treatment. The Bible says the one who has knowledge uses words with restraint, and whoever has understanding is even-tempered. That's Proverbs 17:27. And so you announce what the consequence will be that you will enforce if the abuser violates your request. Your response is a matter of separating yourself from the abuser. You can't change the abuser's behavior, but you can remove yourself, that's the key, from frequent exposure to unacceptable behavior. It could be that you would say, I'm willing to visit with you, but if you call me derogatory names, I will leave for a period of time. It's not I'll take all my marbles and I'll go, I'll never come back and see you again. No, it's not that type of separation. You just resist playing the victim martyr role. The point here is you make a decision that you will take a stand, that you're not going to continue to be exposed. Psalm 107 verse 2 says, let the redeemed of the Lord tell their story. One of the greatest encouragements to our team is hearing how God is using this ministry in the lives of others. Over the years, we've heard from listeners who found comfort in their grief, healing in their relationships, and strength through difficult seasons because of God's truth shared on Hope in the Night. If Hope in the Night has blessed you, we'd love to hear about it. 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

0: 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Well, tonight we love when we get updates from our friend Rick, and we have Rick back on the program. So welcome, Rick, to Hope in the Night.
1: Hey, Rick.
2: Hey, Jen. Hey, Tom. It's great to be back with you and all the listeners.
1: Well, you've had a lot of people praying for you, my friend.
2: Oh, God bless them all. I really, really appreciate it very much. I can't say thanks enough.
1: Well, how are you doing? I'm blessed to talk with you. So what's going on with you right now? I know, let me do a recap. You said, it was back November you called, and you had 6 months to live. You were put in a rehab center, a hospice center, and basically told me that you'd given away most things because you're supposed to die and it was a sclerosis of the liver. You had been diagnosed so seriously, and at the time you told me that's what brought you to Christ, that you had a changed life through Christ, and it really did change your life. Is that correct?
2: That's very correct. It has changed my life. I always believed in Christ and prayed, but that last November, as I've mentioned probably many times, I was in my van, and I had this intent, very serious prayer with the Lord, and said, if this is how I'm to go, liver cirrhosis, which was then end-stage liver failure, okay, I accept it, Lord, but whatever time I may have left, I would love to help people and work for you. And yes, they didn't expect me to make it past 6 months. I gave away 95% of everything that I had. Mm-hmm. I was calling Restland Funeral Home several times, kind of working on plans. And here on August 18th, I won't forget the day, I was taken off of hospice. And said, your blood work's good. You don't appear to have anything wrong. And I'm sorry to laugh. It's a happy laugh. It's just cheerful. I felt great. But June, when I mentioned I've always believed in Christ, but something about that prayer in November, really, that's when I changed almost in an instant.
1: Mm-hmm.
2: And the things just started kind of falling, going my direction. And I'm so thankful for it. Very thankful.
1: In terms of that type of change, the Bible says if any man be in Christ, he is a new creation. Old things pass away, all things become new. In other words, when you truly gave your all to the Lord Jesus Christ, and it's like I'm willing to do what you want me to do, be what you, and that's in essence authentic Christianity. It's not just believing in the existence of the Lord Jesus Christ. Years ago, I believed that Jesus did come to earth and that he did miracles. And people asked me, are you a Christian? And I said, yes. But I had no idea even what a Christian meant, meaning to be a Christian. And I did not know it meant that you yield your will to his will. It's literally allowing him to be our Lord and Savior. Lord means now he's in charge, not me in charge, not you in charge. It's literally, Rick, the Bible says, believe in the Lord Jesus Christ and you will be saved. Lord means master, ruler, owner, giving him all of you. And that's what happened to you. You did that, and then you knew that you were not the same. But there are certain circumstances that you certainly did not anticipate, some of the recent circumstances. So what that means, I'm talking about recent, when you... I never know when God is going to do a physical healing. He will heal us in heaven of all, whatever the malady is, whatever, we will be even given a new body in heaven for those of us who do humble our hearts and receive him as our Lord and Savior, allowing Christ, Jesus Christ. But sometimes he physically heals, other times he does not. And by the way, just since you're new in this, let me just say, there are people who will say, well, unless you have total physical healing, then you're not saved. The reason I'm just pointing this out, the Apostle Paul, there's a scripture where the Apostle Paul said, I prayed 3 times that the thorn in my flesh would be removed. And it was not. But the point is, when I'm talking with someone about this, I will usually use that as an example. I said, was Paul, the Apostle Paul, healed? And they will admit, no. Well, do you think it was just he was not a man of faith? And, you know, everyone knows, no, the Apostle Paul was a strong man of faith. But in this, he even said, to keep me from being conceited, God gave me this thorn in the flesh. So there was a spiritual purpose, a specific purpose, that God did not heal the Apostle Paul. That did not mean he was not a 100% born-again believer. He truly was. Does that make sense to you, what I'm saying?
2: Yes, ma'am, it does. It really does. I wanted would love to hear your advice on this particular question.
1: Okay.
2: In my past, I was baptized twice in my life, and you know, I thought that I was I was trying to do good, but my life never really just totally changed, and I believe that, again, back to that November day. I think it was November the 4th or 5th. But that is so significant, where I felt, you know, I didn't see Jesus or hear a voice, but calmness that came across me was just, that was like instant. And so, like, if you ask me when did I get saved or become a true Christian, I'm thinking I might need to say November of last year, because I totally gave it all away to it. I mean, I have nothing else to try to control on my own.
1: You remind me of a person who worked at our ministry called Hope for the Heart. She was an assistant to a lawyer, so she worked in a law firm. And I'll never forget her telling me, I was baptized 3 times. She said, but until I humbled my heart and received Jesus, literally allowing him to be my Lord and Savior, my life did not change. And what's interesting, it's kind of like what you're saying. Mm-hmm. Let me be very clear.
2: Sure.
1: The ordinance of baptism, that does not save a person. That does not bring about salvation. It is to be a symbol of what it means for our sins to be washed away, where we, if you're being immersed in the water, you're standing, and then you are immersed, and it's like, I'm literally, this is my life before, then I'm baptized with Christ, meaning the water now is over me, and that means that it's an expression of our sins being washed away. Again, this is a symbol, and then we're raised to live a new life. And so that new life is referred to in the Bible. And there's the before and the after salvation. There's the old life. There's the new life with Christ. Literally, we receive, the Bible says, it's Christ in you, the hope of glory. I never will forget when I finally read those words, I thought, what? Because, see, I wasn't raised with the Bible. I didn't know anything. I just never will forget. It's Christ in you, the hope of glory. And then you see in Ephesians that actually you receive, yes, Christ. You receive Christ in you, but you also receive the Spirit, the Holy Spirit of Christ, the Spirit of Christ. Now, let me tell you what he's going to be doing with you. His role of the Holy Spirit in your life, he is going to convict you. It's very specific. He convicts us. Like, if you're going the wrong way on a one-way street, how good is that going to be for you, Rick?
2: Not very good.
1: No. So you need to be convicted to turn. There are times when we're going the wrong way, and sometimes it's very willful. Other times we're not even aware that we're on the wrong way on a one-way street. But the bottom line is, I call it good guilt. He'll give you good guilt.
2: That's right. I've heard you say that.
1: And then also, he counsels you in the way you should go. These are attributes. These are roles that the Holy Spirit fills. And so the good news is you have Christ in you. You have his Spirit, the Spirit of Christ in you, and he will literally enable you to be.
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0: 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It's just that simple. Please let us help you if we can. Let's continue the call with June and Rick.
1: Okay, Rick. So glad that you called. Good to hear your voice. And I want you to know, by the way, there were several people who texted me when you shared the other day about this unexpected healing that you did not anticipate. And they just it just so blessed their hearts because they had been praying for you. They had literally been praying for you.
2: Oh, so, thank you to them, too. Oh, that's amazing to hear. That's heartwarming. Thank you for telling me, June.
1: Well, I said, well, I didn't expect that either. anything you want to share or talk about in particular?
2: Yes. I have an incident, a particular one. But before I name the incident, it's kind of a question, your advice again. I love your advice. I am still honestly trying to help people here at the nursing home. I haven't changed anything. I've done nothing out of character. And I just started wondering. Now this is the incident.

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2: Turned, you know, I didn't play the game or say anything back. I politely excused myself after I finished talking to the other guys, and I went out, you know, went my own way. But I started thinking, is that Satan by chance? Like, because I'm really trying to do really good, and you know, is he kind of? My thoughts were that they could very well could be, but I wanted to hear what you had to say about that, Jen, please.
3: Okay, well, let's consider the role of Satan. First of all, the word Satan means, it literally, the word Satan is a Hebrew word that means adversary or enemy. So the accurate answer about Satan is, first of all, he is the adversary of God. He's the enemy of God. So whatever is in God's will, he would want to
2: he could be attacking.
3: I think we can't always know if it would be Satan himself. Now, he has power, and one day his power will be totally removed, and he will end up in the lake of fire, and so will those who are a part of his, I'm going to use the term army. There were angels. Satan actually was created by God, and not to be the enemy, but he was Lucifer and a beautiful angel. Mm-hmm. And he literally rebelled at one point against the God of the creation, a God of the Bible, the God who created us all and created everything. But he wanted to be like God, and there were things that were, that some events that took place. And so one third of the angelic force followed him. And so those now are called demons. Mm-hmm. So it's not, but God did not create Satan. He created this powerful angel who, and apparently had free will. Had just as we have free will. Now, Satan has an objective, and I'm saying an objective as in he wants to defeat the plans of God. And it could be that if we make choices, we could be influenced by the enemy of God if we more and more are, if we rebel against the God of the Bible, if we refuse to do what God wants us to do. Now, it's important for you to understand Satan doesn't have free rein to do whatever he wants to you. There is what is called spiritual warfare that we can enter into. In other words, there are tactics that we can use that are biblical to literally counter the enemy of God. In fact, one of the passages that's interesting in Revelation, it says, they overcame him, meaning Satan, by the blood of the Lamb and the word of their testimony.

0: testimony. The blood of the Lamb means when Jesus died on the cross for our sins, he shed his blood, and he hates Jesus. So one of the things that I tell people if they do feel that they are under attack is really to call out the name Jesus. Just say, Jesus. Sometimes just that word is a, I know people who've just, they haven't known what to do, and they've just say, Jesus, Jesus, Jesus. And all of a sudden the attitude of, or the whole circumstance changes. People will tell you that, but I'm intentionally saying we can use the word Jesus. By the way, Jesus means salvation. He is the one who saves, and meaning his, the word Jesus, literally, I'm talking about what that word means. But the point is, we can do certain things and make sure that we are not compromising in our lives. Compromising can mean literally allowing our minds to be doing doing activities that are wrong, all the way from sexual, even things that we view that are not right in God's sight. We are told that we are to be holy. The Bible even says, be holy because God is holy. Holy means set apart. That's all. It means set apart for God, set apart from sin. So we make choices, and you have made choices. You, at one time, we could say you allowed alcohol to be your God. Because it controlled you. Is that not true?
1: True. It is true.
0: Okay. So whatever you let control you is like your God. Well, that is what caused the physical damage to your physical body. And even though you were given a quote-unquote death sentence, like you would be after 6 months because of the cirrhosis of the liver. And I mentioned this once to you. My mom died of cirrhosis of the liver. She did not have one drink. She did not want to drink at all because her brother had died of alcoholism and suicide. So bottom line is she was always against it. But the point is, a person can have cirrhosis of the liver for other reasons, yet you literally had this very serious malady. Now, all of a sudden, this could be definitely considered a miracle because they had given you a life sentence of death. But how precious that apparently you are going to be living, and you'll have the opportunity. The thing that every time you and I talked, you always said, I want to help people.
1: Yes.
0: That has been your, you know, I want to help. Just, it doesn't matter if it's one person right then or, you know, whoever. You just have a changed focus instead of being controlled by something that's an enemy of your body.
1: Right.
0: Specifically, you are being controlled by doing what is Christ-like, to do what helps people. Now, the enemy of God doesn't want that. And what I can say is this man that whoever has been basically verbally and emotionally attacking you, he could be doing it all by himself, or he could be motivated by the enemy of God. Whatever it is, it's ungodly. And so therefore, if you want to, when we come back, we can talk about some of the choices you have when this other man attacks. Would you like that?
1: Yes, definitely.
0: Okay, all right, we're going to talk about options that you have.
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0: Welcome back to Hope in the Night. Once again, we're here for you if you need us. 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Just got to reach out to us. 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Our scheduling people will get back to you, and it's just that simple. Hopefully we can be of assistance if you're going through a crisis, maybe tension between friends, trouble understanding something you read in the Bible, or trauma you've been carrying for years. Whatever it is, we're here for you. Let's finish up the call with June and Rick.
1: Well, Rick, I appreciate that you are trying to figure out, was this man who basically verbally attacked you in the rehab center, is it him? Well, you felt that it may be, you wondered if it was an attack of Satan. What I can say is we know this man chose to do that which would not be right in God's sight, correct?
2: Correct.
1: Okay. So in a way, he is, you could say, out of control by attacking you, being demanding of you to sit someplace else, to go someplace else. And I know that sometimes people do things. Well, I'm going to, you reminded me of something that occurred maybe, I don't know if it was 6 months ago or 9 months or whatever, but someone began to yell at me, and a number of people heard it, but I just stood there.
2: Uh-huh.
1: And I was just thinking, why is she doing this? But I just chose to keep standing there, and I would not fight with her. She wasn't, it's not that she wanted me to physically fight, but it was perplexing to me, and all I know is I did not feel led to engage. I think I may have said, I'm sorry you feel that way, or something like that. It was just, basically, my recollection is, it was just a sentence like, I'm sorry you feel that way.
2: Mm-hmm.
1: And it didn't really fully get resolved. But, you know, I can tell you, we don't, what I know is it matters how you and I respond.
2: Mm-hmm.
1: One of the things I mentally do is I think, why, I try to figure out what has caused this, but I can't always know what the cause is. And I won't always know. It could create within us a sense of anger. Now, the Bible says, be angry, but do not sin. So sometimes if you're accused unjustly, you can have the emotion of anger, but you've got to be very careful about what you do with that. Anger is not always wrong. Many people assume it's always wrong. But Jesus, when he was being, well, there were money changers in the temple, and he was angry. The Bible says so. He was angry. And so he even took a whip in this case, and because he felt they were defiling the temple.
2: Uh-huh.
1: This is when he was on earth, and then he turned over their tables, and literally, but he did so. Now, let's consider what anger is. Anger is like the red light on the dashboard of your car. Like when you've driven a car, there will be on the dashboard on occasion a light that shouldn't be on. And when it's that red light, it's saying something's wrong, something's wrong, something's wrong. So anger can be that. It's a warning sign. Something's wrong. Now, since the Bible says, be angry and do not sin, by the way, it's in the Old Testament and the New Testament. It's Psalm 4, verse 4. Chapter 4, verse 4. Psalm 4, 4. Be angry and do not sin. So you can have the emotion of anger, but that doesn't mean you have to lash out and hit someone or push someone or blast somebody. In fact, that is when it gets out of control. So what I'm saying is you can have an emotion. In fact, God himself has what is called wrath. In other words, what he is going to do at times, he will, though, for those who are enemies of God, there are times when they will do certain things that are absolutely wrong. Well, God has a wrath against those who are doing unrighteous deeds. And so that's so it's not like anger is expressed different ways. The wrath is it's an opportunity for God to avenge that which is wrong. So at times that's what he does. That can be his role. But the point is, don't worry if you feel that sense I guess you could feel a rush in your body. You could feel your cheeks getting red. But the bottom line is, be angry, but do not sin. Meaning there's a time to have legitimate anger, but don't be out of control. And you were not with that man. You chose to literally walk away. And that's my tendency. I will not, I'm not going to blast somebody. I'm sure I did that in an earlier time, but I'm not going to do that. Instead, another way I do this, I can then start praying for that person. That literally, whatever the true need is, it's going to be for that person to humble his or her heart to before the Lord. So sometimes, and like, for example, I used to have I had a sister who at one time would call and just yell at me and yell and yell. And she was jealous over my relationship with her daughter. And she was, it happened so frequently. But I did not ever yell back. What she was saying wasn't true, but it was just the insecurity in her. And later, much, much later, she said, "June, I'm not insecure like I was before. You don't have to worry about that, and you can, you know." It was, but I mean, for years she was calling me and yelling at me. And I would just be quiet because it didn't do any good. Nothing I would counter with would satisfy. Does that make sense?
2: Oh, yeah, sure does. It really does.
1: So this man, I do not assume when people are yelling and doing that. I don't assume that they're at a point where they can be rational. Sometimes they might be, I don't know, but I just tend to go quiet and then I will leave because it doesn't accomplish. Now, there are things to do after that depending on what the situation is, but realize the Bible says an angry person stirs up conflict and a hot-tempered person commits many sins. So what I would say is do not allow yourself to, I guess we could say, turn back again what they're giving to you, that out of control. In fact, we're told, refrain from anger and turn from wrath. Do not fret. It leads only to evil. So that's really, that's the Bible. That's Psalm 37, verse 8. 37, 8. Refrain from anger and turn from wrath. That's what you did the other day. That's what I did. At least I've tried to do that. Mm-hmm. Do not fret. It only leads to evil. You know, in the end, it is the Lord who is going to vindicate us. And the Bible does say a gentle answer turns away wrath, but a harsh word stirs up conflict. That's Proverbs 15, the very first verse. Oh. And so it's vital. Yeah, Proverbs 15, 1. A gentle answer turns away wrath, but a harsh word stirs up anger. And so you and I need to do the same thing. Just know that there are times when you're doing it and I'm doing the same thing, that we're not going to be harsh back because that's only going to stir up anger. Now, a gentle answer, that's all that we need to give, and then we leave the results up to God. Wow. How's that?
2: That's perfect, June. I thank you. You warm my heart. I love your advice. And a quick update on Madison. And any listeners that have heard me talk about my daughter Madison, they went from being blocked, you know, for a long time, no conversation, to some texting. I actually talked to her this past week for 25 minutes. It was a great call. And she hopes to come see me soon. So I thought I would tell you that.
1: Well, that is an answer to your prayers. And you've been very patient. But, you know, you have admitted wrong. You've asked forgiveness. There's opportunity for total reconciliation. I'm proud of you. You continue to hang on to hope.
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11: There are times in life when God seems absent, but he never is. You know, we're going through life and there are times we sense the presence of the Lord. There are times that we see the hand of God. And then there are other times that we don't feel God's presence and we wonder, has God abandoned us? And the answer is never. He never has and he never will. Jesus said, I will never leave you or forsake you. Maybe you're at a point in life where you're saying, I don't feel like God is with me at all. I feel as though I'm all alone. Well, let me just say this. If you are not a Christian, God is with you in a broad sense. Because God is omnipresent. God is everywhere. You can call on God wherever you are. But there's a difference between God being with you and God being in you. That's really what being a Christian is. It's having Christ live inside of you. Maybe your life isn't making sense to you right now, but I'm telling you, God can step in and change everything, and you'll never be alone again. Jesus Christ, who died on the cross for your sin and absorbed God's wrath in your place and rose again from the dead, is here with you, standing at the door of your life, and he's knocking, and he is saying, if you'll hear his voice and open the door, he'll come in. Have you asked him to come in yet? He will right now. He's just a prayer away.
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5: 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And they're defeated. And they feel bad and they backslide. 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

0: Welcome to Somebody Loves You Radio, the Bible teaching ministry of Roel Reese in Diamond Bar, California. We're glad you've joined us as we open God's Word once again to see what it means to walk in the power and abundance of God's Holy Spirit. Today, Roel will urge us to daily fill ourselves with biblical truth as we yield to the will of the Lord. Stay with us to see that we can contribute to God's kingdom when we ask the Holy Spirit to help us resist temptation, get rid of sinful habits, and maximize our spiritual gifts. Let's continue where we left off last time in Acts chapter 2. Here's Roel Reese.
1: And then check this out, verse 40. And with many other words he testified and exhorted them, saying, "Be safe from this perverse generation." And then those who gladly received the word were baptized, and that day about 3,000 souls were added to them. Can you imagine 3,000 people got saved in one day? Just like that, because of the Holy Spirit. You see, we can add to the church. It has to be the work of the Holy Spirit. By His Spirit. Not by my might or my power, but by His might and His power. In the book of John's Gospel, in chapter 7, Jesus also gives the promise of the Holy Spirit coming. Let me read it to you. This is what he says, beginning with verse 37. He says, "On the last day of the great day of the feast, Jesus stood up and he cried out, saying, 'If anyone thirsts, let him come unto me and drink. He who believes in me, as the scripture had said, out of his innermost belly," out of the innermost belly of your heart, that is the innermost part of your heart, "shall flow rivers of living water," that is gushing out, overflowing. What is he talking about? Next verse. "But this he spoke concerning the Spirit, whom those believing in him would receive, for the Holy Spirit was not yet given, because Jesus was not yet glorified." You see? But now it came to pass in the book of Acts. The Holy Spirit now has been poured out. The Holy Spirit has been given to the church. And I feel that if we're really true seekers of the Holy Spirit, we don't worship the Holy Spirit, we worship Jesus. But if we really want to receive the power of the Holy Spirit within my life, I really need to take an examination of my life before God and see what is really hindering my walk with Jesus Christ. Because I do want to be filled, because I need the power to overcome the flesh. He says, as I spend time with the Lord in prayer and the Word, and I begin just to wait upon Him, and I ask Him, "Lord, by faith I come to You today. Lead me, guide me throughout the day. And whenever there may be temptation, or there may be trials or confrontations, or there may be some booby traps out there, Lord, help me and let me go over those things." You see, I ask the Holy Spirit to lead me. But many of us begin our day without God, so how can God help us? Think about it. We need to spend time with Him. And we need to understand that when God begins to do a work within our lives, that there are 21 gifts of the Holy Spirit that God wants to give to each person. Not all 21 gifts, but there are 21 gifts that are given to the body of Jesus Christ. Not to choose, but for Him to give to you. The first list is found in Romans chapter 12, verse 6 through 8. In verse 5, Paul says, "So we being many of one body in Christ, and individual members of one another, having then gifts differing from what according to the grace that is given to us, let us use them. If prophecy, let us prophesy with portion of our faith. If serving, let us use it in our ministering or serving. He who teaches in his teaching, he who exhorts in exhortation, he who gives with liberality, and he who leads with diligence, and he who shows mercy with cheerfulness." So we have seven gifts of the Holy Spirit here. 1 Corinthians chapter 12, verse 8 through 10, we have another nine gifts. He says, "For to one is given the word of wisdom through the Holy Spirit, to another the word of knowledge through the same Spirit, to another faith, to another healings, to another miracles, to another prophecy, to another discerning of spirits, to another different kinds of tongues, and to another interpretation of tongues. But one in the same Spirit works all these things, distributing to each one individually as He wills. You see, it's not you choose, He wills. He is the one that gives to you whatever He wants as you open your heart to God. And then again in Ephesians chapter 4, beginning with verse 7, He says, "But to each one of us, grace was given according to the measure of Christ's gift. Therefore," He says, out of Psalm 68:18, "when He ascended on high, He led captivity captive." But notice, He gave gifts unto men. I love that. Underline that. When Jesus Christ ascended to heaven, He left the Holy Spirit and He gave gifts to men. Check this out. "Now this, He ascended, does that mean, but that He also first descended into the lower parts of the earth. He who descended is also the one that ascended far above all the heavens, that He might fill all things." And here is the purpose of the church. "That He Himself has given some to be apostles, some prophets, and some evangelists, and some pastor teachers." Notice that. Here's five more gifts. 5 and 9 and 7 is 21. 21 gifts of the Holy Spirit given to us. But check this out. "For the equipping or the perfecting of the saints for the work of the ministry." You see, it's not for you to enrich yourself with the gifts of the Holy Spirit. The gifts of the Holy Spirit are given to you so that you can do the work of the ministry. You see? So you can be a Sunday school teacher, so you can be a missionary, so you can be an evangelist, so you can be a pastor teacher. So you can be whatever God has called you to do. He will empower you. He will give you the gifts and the talents to be used by you according to the divine will of the Holy Spirit. But it's never, ever, ever to enrich myself with the gifts of the Holy Spirit. That's never said here. Watch what else He says. Verse 13. "Until we all come into that unity of the faith and the knowledge of the Son of God, into a perfect man, to the measure and the stature of the fullness of Jesus Christ, that we should no longer be," here it is, "children tossed to and fro and carried about by every wind of doctrine, by the trickery of men and the cunning craftiness by which they lie wait to deceive." Who are those that fall by the side? Those that are carnal, those that are not being perfected in the Word of God. If you're not studying God's Word, you're going to be deceived. You're going to be cast to the side. You're going to hear every wind of doctrine that comes along, and you're going to believe it, and you're going to follow it until you're destroyed. But not so to those that are mature. Not to those that are growing in Jesus Christ. But this is what we need to do. "But speaking the truth in love, that you may grow up in all things unto Him who is the head, Christ, from whom the whole body is joined and knit together by what every joint supply, according to the effective working by which every part does its share." Notice what He says. Every one of us are working together for the same cause and the same purposes. We're not trying to step over each other. We're not trying to destroy each other. We're not in competition, my friends. That's the problem of the church so many times. We're usually coveting somebody else's gift, and we begin to cover and murmur and complain. And pretty soon, as we cover and murmur and complain, we get in the flesh, and then we're disqualified. Because God chooses who He wants, and He anoints whoever He wants to use. But God is giving each one of us an opportunity to be used. That's why He says here, "Every part does its share, causes growth to the body by the building up of itself in love." See, so everything we do here at the body of Christ, whether ushering, Sunday school, preaching, teaching, helping, serving, whatever it may be, we're all together in it as ministers or servants of the Lord, and we do it out of the basis of what? Of love. We're building up one another, not tearing down one another, not putting down one another. But we have to have love for God to do the work. Without love, we can't do anything. The basis to true ministry is the love of Jesus Christ. That's what God desires from each one of us individually here. The Holy Spirit wants to tremendously move in our lives. Now, check this out. Chapter 12 of 1 Corinthians. Now you have the background. And this is so neat because here Paul, remember, he's dealing with the problems in the church, the problems that we even see today, the problems with carnality, the problems with drunkenness, the problems with fornication. Now, just to give you an overview of the kind of church that Paul was ministering to, turn for a second, keep your finger there to chapter 5 of 1 Corinthians, the first verse. He says, it is actually reported that there is sexual immorality among you, such sexual immorality that is not even named among the Gentiles, that a man should have his father's wife. Wait a minute, Paul, what are you talking about? Paul is saying that in the church that he was ministering to and he was writing to, they wanted to be a spiritual church, but they were carnal. There was a woman in there that was shacking up with her son-in-law sexually. And the church wasn't doing anything about it. The leaders were kind of shining it on. And yet they wanted God to move, but how can God move when there's such a sin in the church like that?
0: 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Raul's series, Filled, Empowered, and Equipped, is also available on CD or USB. Let's continue now with more from Raul Reese.
1: Think just in our own church, the sin that might be here Sunday nights, Wednesday nights. People that are living together in sexual sin or living together in a home and they're having sex together or drinking and drugs and alcohol and violence and lying and cheating and robbing and all these things, homosexuality, lesbianism, all these things that grieve the Holy Spirit of God. So how can God really move when each one of us represents the church of Jesus Christ? And Paul says that a little leaven leavens the whole lump. So if we took every sin within the church, imagine how much sin is in the church. Think about it. That's why we're not seeing the blind to see and the dead to come to life. In the early church, they saw that. It was the beginning of the church. The beginning when the Holy Spirit came in power and began to move tremendously in the body of Christ. And here Paul is warning because there's a guy that is literally, instead of repenting, he's puffed up. He doesn't care what people think. Verse 2, look what he says. And you are puffed up and have not rather repent or mourn that he that has done this deed might be taken away from among you. And you know what Paul says next? He says, if that person doesn't repent and he's in the church and he's a Christian, what you need to do is turn him over to Satan for the destruction of the flesh. Wait a minute, where does it say that at? Hey, verse 5, check it out. Deliver such a one to Satan for the destruction of the flesh, that his spirit may be saved in the day of the Lord Jesus Christ. Guess what? If you know people that are living in sin, and you're compromising with them, and you're making them your bodies, and you're just not saying anything about it, and you don't pray, because what he's going to tell you next is that if you know any brother or sister that's living a life of sin, don't even eat or have fellowship with them. Be totally separate and turn them over to Satan. Why? Because you want to see them in heaven. If not, they're going to go to hell because they'll never repent. Why? Because you're putting up with their sin. Now you see why there's no power in the church. Too much compromising. Watch this. This is real heavy. Verse 9. I wrote to you this epistle, not to keep company with sexual immoral people, yet certainly I did not mean the unsexual immoral people of the world. Notice even Paul corrects it. He says, I'm not talking about non-believers. I am talking to believers. Believers that are still continually practicing sexual immorality after they came to Christ. Watch this. I'm not talking to the non-believer, but I'm talking to the Christian, or with the covetous or the extortioner or idolaters, since then you would need to go out of the world. But now I have written to you not to keep company, and here he clarifies it, with anyone who is named a brother. Underline that. That's a Christian, one that has come to Jesus Christ, with a brother who is a fornicator. What does that mean? Sex before marriage. That person is in sin. And check this out. What else does he say? How about this that Paul says here? Not only with those people, he says, fornicators, but covetous, idolater, a reviler, a slanderer, or a drunkard, or an extortioner. Notice that. Or don't even eat with such a person. Don't even have lunch or breakfast or dinner with them. Why? Because then you partake of their sin. You agree with them. People see with them and go, hey, I saw what's his name, fellowshipping with that person, and I know their lives. You know, that makes you one with them. Paul says, don't even eat with them. Don't even hang out with them. Because God's going to judge them. Then again, Paul, chapter 6, verse 9, watch what he says. Don't you know that the unrighteous will not inherit the kingdom of God? Don't be deceived. Neither fornicators, nor idolaters, nor adulterers, nor homosexuals, notice, nor sodomites, nor thieves, nor covetous, nor drunkards, nor revilers, nor extortioners will inherit the kingdom of God. And check this out. He's talking to Christians. And such were some of you, but you were washed, but you were sanctified, but you were justified in the name of the Lord Jesus Christ by the Spirit of our God. Pretty heavy, huh? I mean, he clarifies it all. So if there's anyone in the church that is living a life which those sins that we have not only spoken of, but also Paul the Apostle in Ephesians chapter 5, verse 4 through 6 speaks of other sins. And then in Galatians chapter 6, he speaks about those that are continually on drugs, and they're drunkards, and they're fornicators, and they're adulterers, and liars, and cheaters, and all those categories. He says, if you continue to practice such things as a child of God, you shall not inherit the kingdom of God. That's what God said. I would rather teach the grace of God and to be careful with abiding in Jesus Christ than to give someone liberty to say they're okay and living a life of sin and God will forgive you. Yes, God forgives, but there has to be true repentance. And if there's no true repentance, then God won't forgive you. You're in your sin and you'll die in your sin and you'll go to hell in your sin. Because light and darkness are not mixed together. I think that if we want God to really work within this church, and we want God on Sunday evenings, Sunday mornings, and then on Wednesday nights, and throughout the week, and on your job, and in your homes, and wherever you go, if you want God to use your life, then you have to be a clean vessel for God. There has to be a true examination of our lives before the Lord. If you really want God to use your life, otherwise, how can we be spiritual people of God? And how can we desire spirituals, in the Greek, for gifts? How can we desire spirituals when we are not even in tune with God? How can God baptize me? How can God touch my life if I am not willing to just lay my life down to Him and say, Lord, here am I. I am your vessel. Use me. You will never, ever be able to quit your sexual activity. You will never be able to quit your social drinking or your lying or cheating, whatever it may be, unless you repent and you ask God to baptize you with the Holy Spirit. That's the only way you'll be able to get rid of it. You have to make a stand by faith. Otherwise, how can God really move among us? And he does want to move among each one of us individually. Because he wants us to work in harmony together in the body of Jesus Christ with the gifts of the Holy Spirit. Let me just give you the first couple of verses in chapter 12, what he says. Look what he says. Not concerning spirituals, brethren, I do not want you to be ignorant. You know that you were Gentiles or heathens carried away to these dumb idols, however you were led. Therefore, I make known to you that no one speaking by the Spirit of God calls Jesus accursed, and no one can say that Jesus is Lord except by the Holy Spirit. There it is. How many times have you heard somebody say, now, I heard somebody that was a Christian speaking tongues, and they began to curse God. It could never happen. It will never happen. When someone has the Holy Spirit of God, he or she can never, ever curse God ever again. You cannot do that. It is only the heathen that can do that. It is only that person that does not know God. Because if you have the Holy Spirit of God, God now controls your life. You see? It's no longer your own life. So you cannot call Jesus accursed or begin to curse Jesus Christ. No possible way. But because, he says, no one can say that Jesus is Lord, how? Except by the Holy Spirit. That is, by being born again of the Holy Spirit, then we can say Jesus is my Lord and my Savior. Only by the power of the Holy Spirit. And then if we want God to move in this church, and we want God to move among us, there has to be unity and there has to be diversity in the gifts of the Holy Spirit. Look what he says in verse 4. Now there are diversities of gifts, but the same Spirit. There are differences of ministries, but the same Lord. And there are diversities of activities, but the same God, who works all in all. But the manifestation of the Spirit is given to each one for the profit of all. So God is going to give the gifts as he sees the need in the church here. And it's going to bring not only unity, but it's going to enhance the ministry. As you begin to yield to the Lord. And as you begin to step out by faith with your gifts and your talents that God gives to you, he'll begin now to use you in such a tremendous way that you will become not only a tremendous impact to the church, but to your community, to your job, to the people around you. Because now you're being used of God. As God not only baptizes you with the Holy Spirit, but he gives you the wisdom and the knowledge and the talents and the gifts to accomplish that work. Not looking to somebody else and coveting their gifts and their talents and their job, but being satisfied where God has placed you in the body of Jesus Christ. Be at peace with God. Don't covet somebody else's ministry. Be satisfied where God has set you, and he'll give you even more.
0: If you've been feeling weak against temptation or envious of others' gifts, we hope today's lesson has been a motivation for you to lean into the peace and power of the Holy Spirit. 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Join us again next time as we continue this series exploring the opportunities and blessings of living a fully committed, Spirit-filled life. You'll see that if you truly want the Holy Spirit to move mightily through you, there's no room for sinful compromise. Here's Rawl once again with a closing comment.
1: Watch verse 7. But the manifestation of the Spirit is given to each one to profit of all. For to one is given the word of wisdom, to another the word of knowledge, to another faith, to another healings, to another working of miracles, to another prophecy, to another discerning of spirits, to another different kinds of tongues, and to another interpretation of tongues. But one and the same Spirit, notice, works all these things, distributing, here it is, underlining, to each one individually as he wills. It's not up to me. It's not up to you. It's up to the Holy Spirit, the way he wants to fill the body of Christ. God desires to do that if we are willing to submit our lives to Him completely.
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7: For the Lord Jesus to be Lord of your whole life, not just a part, you must surrender, watch this, you must surrender your will to his will. Remember when the Lord Jesus was in the Garden of Gethsemane and he was getting ready to be crucified and his sweat was like drops of blood? He prayed a unique prayer. He prayed, Father, if it be your will to remove this cup from me. He didn't want to die on that cross for our sins because he knew the moment he takes on the sins of the world, he's going to be separated from his Father because the Father cannot tolerate sin. So when he took on all of our sins, he disconnected from the Father. That's why he said, my God, why hast thou forsaken me? Because he took on our sins and died in our place. Then he came back and said, if it be your will, Father, that this cup, in other words, dying on the cross for Bob Jackson and all of the Axeful Gospel and all of the people in the world, let it be removed from me. I don't want to die for them. I don't want to be separated from you. Then he says, nevertheless, sometimes you need to pray a nevertheless prayer. I don't feel like going to church this morning, but nevertheless, I don't feel like going witnessing today, but nevertheless, I don't feel like paying my tithe and giving my offerings, but not my will, he says, but thy will be done. Not my will, but thy will be done. So this is the posture that we take receiving him as our Savior, watch this, and our Lord. Surrendering ourselves, spirit, soul, and body to his Lordship. This is really called sanctification. This is how you become sanctified or you become holy. 1 Peter 1, this is a quick review from last week. Are you with me? 1 Peter 1, verse 14, when you have it, say amen. Watch this now. Watch this. Watch this. Watch this. As obedient children. As what?
8: Obedient children.
7: Now, you know how you would like to treat obedient children, wouldn't you? You don't mind buying those Nikes. You don't mind. But when they're disobedient. He said, as obedient children, not disobedient, but obedient. He said, not fashioning yourselves according to the former lusts. In other words, being the way you used to be when you were unsaved

0: in your ignorance, because you were ignorant of God, ignorant of the Lord Jesus. Watch this, verse 15. He said, but as he which hath called you is holy, he which hath called you is what?
1: Holy.
0: So be ye holy. So be you holy. Watch this, in all manner. How much?
1: All
0: of conversation. That word means conduct or behavior. Not just conversation, talking, and that's good, but he's talking about your behavior, your conduct. Be ye holy in all manner of your behavior and your conduct. Now 16, read it out loud. What does it say? Because it is written, watch this.
1: Be holy, for I am holy.
0: You can't be holy with a cigarette. You can't be holy with a dope stick. You can't be holy popping pills. You can't be holy drinking Hennessy. What did you say, Elder Cotton? Hennessy? You can't be. Be ye holy, for I am what?
1: Holy.
0: This is God talking to us, and this is where I was last week. Okay, picking it up this week, I want to go to Luke chapter 6 and verse 46. When you have it, say amen. Luke chapter 6, verse 46. Watch this now. Watch this. And why call ye me Lord, Lord, and do not the things which I say? Stop right there. That disqualifies a whole lot of people. Why call ye me? This is the Lord Jesus speaking to us, church. Why call ye me? Why do you call me Lord, Lord, and do not the things which I say? Now, we talk about obedience just a while ago and disobedience. In other words, the Lord is saying you are disobedient. And then you want to know why the blessings are not flowing in your life? He said, if you call me Lord and Lord, then you ought to do the things that I'm telling you to do. But instead, you call him Lord and Lord and do not the things which I say. Now the Lord Jesus is saying that himself. Watch 47. Whosoever cometh to me and heareth my sayings and doeth them, watch this, I will show you to whom he is like. He said he is like a man which built a house and digged deep and laid the foundation on a rock. And when the flood arose, you will have some floods in your life. I don't care if you're saved or not saved. It has nothing to do with your salvation. Whether you're saved or unsaved, how many know it's going to be some floods in your life? He said, and when the floods do come in your life, and they will come, and the stream beat vehemently, in other words, violently, upon that house, and could not shake it, for it was founded upon a rock. In other words, it was founded on the word of God. It was founded on a solid rock. And there's no way Satan can huff and puff. He'll never blow your house down in the name of Jesus. He may shake it a little bit, but he won't blow it down in Jesus' name. Having done all, you will stand. Say that, somebody. Having done all, I will stand. Now watch 49. He compares this with this, the disobedient Christians. But he that heareth and doeth not, it's like a man, that goes for a woman, it's like a man that without a foundation built a house upon the earth, against which the stream did beat vehemently. And that the same stream that was on the person that built it on the rock? The same stream beat violently on that house. And immediately, it didn't shake, immediately it failed. And the ruin of that house was great. He's talking about your life. He's letting you know you can't make it without the word of God. You can't make it without making him Lord and Savior of your life. So now watch this. When we confess our sins, stay with me now, and open the door to our hearts and receive the Lord Jesus into our hearts, the sanctification process begins. But watch this. But you have to surrender your life to him. He will not gorilla you. He will not make you. He will not coerce you. But he wants you, because you love him and he loves you. He wants you to surrender your life to him. That's what you do. He won't make you or coerce you. How many know that's what you, your will. You have to surrender your life to him. Watch this. Allowing him to be your ruler, your boss, and your master. Did you see that? So God will never go against your will. If you don't want to serve him, if you don't want to come to church, if you don't want to pay your tithe and offering, if you don't want to do what he's saying, it's on you. God will never go against your will. You have to yield your will to the Lord Jesus. Did you see that? So how do I do that, Brother Bob? Easy. Take your hands off the controls of your life and allow the Lord Jesus to be in full control of it. Give him the wheel and let him drive you instead of you trying to drive him. Are you with me, somebody? So let me see if I can show you that. Are you with me? Hold on to your bonnet. Here he comes. 1 Corinthians chapter 6 and verse 12. Pick it up at verse 12. Watch this now. Watch this. Watch this. Stay with me. When you have it, say amen. Word of God says, I'm in the 12th verse of 1 Corinthians chapter 6. Are you with me? He said, all things are lawful unto me. This is Paul talking to the Corinthian church, talking to us this morning to Acts full gospel. All things are lawful unto me, but all things are not expedient. Underline that word expedient. It's an interesting word which means helpful. So you might be able to do a lot of things, but the Lord said a lot of things that you're doing just may not be helpful for you. You're free to do it if you want to, but it just may not help you. All things are lawful unto me, but all things are not expedient or lawful or helpful. He said, all things are lawful for me, but I will not be brought under the power of any. I will not be brought under the power of anything, not even that double cheeseburger down at Burger King. Some people every day, I used to be this way when I first got saved, every day I'd go to Quickway and get a barbecue beef burger, those greasy french fries in that old brown bag. I ain't looking at nobody because I know some of y'all were down there with me. They're the best old greasy fries I ever seen in my life. And that apple pie, oh man, make you slap your face. And I get a dog on a stick, oh man, that dog. And chase it down with a Pepsi. My Lord, I had to have it every day. That was my crack. That was like crack. Are you with me, somebody? It was food, but I had to have it. Anybody? So now watch the next verse. Here he comes. He's going to get you. He said meats. Double cheeseburger, whatnot. He said meats. In other words, food, he said, is for the belly. And the belly for meats, food. But God shall destroy both it and them. Watch this. Now the body is not for fornication. Uh-oh. He jumped from eating food, amen, to having sex with somebody you're not married to. Man, I started preaching on fornication and adultery the other week, and I had folks leaving this church like rats on a sinking ship. Now, you think you're going to be blessed and go to heaven and you fornicating and committing adultery? The devil is a liar. The devil's just fooling you. So he said, now the body, go back to 13. Now the body is not for fornication. The body is not what? For, that means having sex with somebody you are not married to. But we're going to get married, brother. You are not married to. But he told me he's going to marry me next year. You are not married to. So now the body is not for fornication. Watch this. But, he's telling you, but the body is for the Lord. The body is for what? I never knew my body was for the Lord Jesus. Your body is for the Lord. Now the body is not for fornication, but for the Lord. And the Lord for the body. When you make the Lord Jesus the Lord of your body, you'll see those pains start leaving. You see those diseases and sicknesses start leaving. He can't live in you and, amen, in your body, and you all sick and broke. Now, yes, that's not going to happen. Healing will take place when you make Jesus the Lord. I had a pain in my back when I came here this morning. And when Benita started leading the praise of God, and some of y'all just sit there and be entertained, but I got into praise and started praising right along. And before I knew it, every pain in my back left my back, and my back started feeling good, and I started giving God. See, something happens when you begin to praise him and begin to give him the glory instead of just sitting there. I made him the Lord of my body. I made him the Lord of my body. Watch this scripture. Go to 14. And the God hath both raised up the Lord and will also raise us up by his own power. Oh, he's saying if the Lord Jesus Christ rose from the dead, you and I are going to rise from the dead as well in the name of Jesus. So don't let death fool you. It's only a shortcut to your brand new home. Come on, somebody. Now watch this. 15, here he comes. He says, know ye not that your bodies are the members of Christ? Uh-oh. Know ye not that your... God don't care what I do with my body. It's my body. I can. It's my thing. Do what I want to... I can't take you. Know ye not that your bodies are the members of Christ? In other words, the church is not this building, saints of God. The church is the body of our Lord Jesus Christ. How many know we make up his body, and that's why we are the church? Is that all right? Know ye not that your bodies are the members of Christ? Then he says, oh boy, here it gets tight. We've had some people leave the church because we said some things they didn't like, but I don't know how to speak and don't tell the truth. So if this church is too straight up for you, then there's some other ones out there you're welcome to join. Amen? Come back and see me when you can. Know ye not that your bodies are the members of Christ? In other words, you are members of the church, which is not this building, brick and sticks. It means that we are the body of our Lord Jesus Christ. He's the head and we are the body. Are you with me, somebody? That's what the church is all about. So your bodies are the members of Christ. Watch this. Shall I then take the members of Christ and make them the members of an harlot? Now, I looked up the word harlot. You know what it means? Prostitute. If I then take the members of Christ and make them the members of a prostitute, shall I do that? He says, God forbid. He's saying, God forbid you do something like that. And then in verse 16, he comes back and he says, what? Know ye not that he which is joined when you come together with sexual relationships to a harlot or a prostitute is one body? When you connect with that woman and that man, they got male prostitutes too. When you connect with that man in sexual intercourse, you are becoming one body with that person. He said, for two, saith he, shall be one flesh. Stay with me now. Watch this now. Watch this. Watch this. But he that is joined unto the Lord is one spirit. So he said, when you make Jesus Christ the Lord of your life, your spirit and his spirit, the Holy Ghost, comes together to be one. Now you join, you're hooked up with him. So in the next verse, it's going to hurt you. He said, flee fornication. I don't care how good she look. I don't care how handsome he is. I don't care. In other words, if you can't resist the temptation, do like Joseph and just start running. Every time you see that person, just go back to 18. Here he comes. Are you with me? He said, flee fornication. Do what to it? Every sin, watch this now. Every sin that a man or woman doeth or doing or is doing is without or outside the body. But he or she that committeth fornication, having sex with somebody you're not married to, sinneth against his own, her own body. In other words, every time you fornicate, every time you commit adultery, every time you sin, amen, by sexual sins, you are sinning against your own body. And you're opening the door for sickness and disease. Watch 19 now. He said, what? Somebody had a question. He said, what? Know ye not that your body is the temple of the Holy Ghost? Know you not that your body is where the Holy Ghost lives? He lives inside of you. And he's not a temporary tenant that comes and goes. When you received him into your heart as Lord and Savior, the Holy Ghost came into your body. Amen. He came into your temple. Amen. He came into your body. Watch this. Which is in you, the Holy Spirit of God is where?
1: In you.
0: The Holy Spirit of God is where?
1: In you.
0: Which you have of God. Where'd you get it? This is going to get you. And you are not your own. Did you know you are not your own? Wait a minute. What do you mean I'm not my own, Lord? Verse 20. Pick him up. He says, for you are bought with a... How many know God purchased you? How many know God bought you? How many know you were a slave to sin and you were a slave to Satan and God bought you? He purchased you with the body and blood of our Lord Jesus Christ. He bought your salvation. He died and paid the price that you and I were supposed to pay. But we didn't have anything to pay the price with. So the Lord Jesus bought and paid for every one of us. So that makes him our Lord. That makes him our master. Touch your neighbor and tell your neighbor you're not your own. So you got to stop saying, I can do what I want to do. The devil is a liar. You belong to God. I'm going to tell you something else. When you try to act like unsaved people who don't belong to God, you will never fit in that environment because you've been bought with a price. Therefore, glorify God in your body. Wait a minute. I don't think I've ever heard this preach. Glorify God in your body and in your spirit, which are God's. Glorify means to praise and give him glory. Amen. In your body and in your spirit. Amen. Hallelujah to God. 24/7. You've been purchased by God. Say that again. You've been purchased by God. You belong to him. He is your owner. Tell the devil when he come back to try to tempt you and try to get you back in sin. Tell him, devil, I don't belong to you anymore. I belong to God. He purchased me with his blood on Calvary's cross. I belong to God. Hallelujah. Jesus has become the Lord of your life. You must absolutely and totally surrender your life to him. Watch this. Remember now your three parts, spirit, soul, and body. The Lord doesn't want a piece of you. He wants all of you. How many know he must become your Lord? Now watch this. Let me give you an example. I read a story about a pastor, listen to this, who did not give his life totally to the Lordship of Jesus. His life was like a big house with many rooms in it. Every room had a lock on it, and he was the only one with the keys. He gave the Lord Jesus the keys to some of the rooms, but he kept certain rooms in his life locked with a big sign on the front saying, "Private, Lord Jesus. Keep out." He had no power. He had no joy. He had no victories. He had no peace. He had no money. He had no ministry. He had none of God's favor on his life. Why? Because he kept back some of the keys for his own self. And he did not give the Lord Jesus his total self. Can I show you that real quick? Can you give me another minute? I want to show that. I'll read this time. Go to Acts chapter 5. Are you getting ready to go to the next, as they say, go to the next level? Everybody was telling you to go to, you were going to the next level, but they never told you how to get there. Today, you're going to know how to get there by making Jesus not only your Savior, but also your Lord. Go to the 5th chapter of Acts, amen. I want to go to Acts chapter 5. I want to see if I can show you a person or some people that kept back a piece of their life, kept certain keys, and had signs on the door saying, "Private, Lord Jesus, keep out." Somebody laughing, but I wouldn't be surprised if you had some locks on some of your doors. Watch this now. 5th chapter of Acts. Pick it up at verse 1. I got to go. When you have it, say amen. But a certain man. What kind of man? This man is special. We got special folks in the church. Are you with me, somebody? He said a certain man named Ananias, watch this, with Sapphira, his wife, sold a possession. Watch this carefully. And kept back part of the price. His wife also being privy or private to it, and brought a certain part and laid it at the apostles' feet. Let me comment here. And they told the church, "We sold our property and we gave all our money to the church." Aren't we wonderful? But they sold the property, but they kept certain parts of the money. They brought certain parts, gave it to the church, but they kept part of the price. Him and his wife being privy or secretly doing it. Are you with me? Laid it at the apostles' feet. Watch 3. But Peter said, "Ananias, why has Satan filled thine heart to lie to the Holy Ghost?" You know how many people come to church every Sunday and lie to the Holy Ghost every Sunday? But Peter said, "Ananias, why hath Satan," who did it? "Satan filled thine heart to lie to the Holy Ghost," watch it, "and to keep back part of the price of the land." Then he says something arresting. He says in verse 4, "While it remained," in other words, while it was yours, "was it not thine own? And after it was sold, was it not in thine own power? Why hast thou conceived this thing in thine heart? Thou hast not lied unto men, but unto God." And Ananias, verse 5, hearing these words, fell down and gave up the ghost. Fell down and died when he heard those words. He fell down. Boy, we had some services where people begin to fall down and die. I'm telling good God Almighty. He fell down and gave up the ghost. In other words, he died. And great fear came on all them that heard these things. Why? Because he had some keys to some doors in his life. Greed, one of them. His love for money. And he made up a scheme to give the church some of it and then brag that he gave it all because he had some doors that were still locked in his life. Watch verse 6. And the young men arose, wound him up, wrapped him up with some rags, and carried him out and buried him. Watch this. And it was about the space of 3 hours later after when his wife, not knowing what was done, came in. Praise the Lord, everybody. Praise the Lord. Praise the Lord, everybody. Yeah, ba-ba-ba-ba-ba-ba-ba-ba-ba. Peter answered unto her, tell me. He said, tell me whether you sold the land for so much. And she said, yeah, for so much. Then Peter said unto her, how is it that you have agreed together with your husband to tempt the Spirit of the Lord? Behold, the feet of them which have buried thy husband are at the door and shall carry thee out. Then fell she down straightway at his feet and yielded up the ghost. And the young men came in and found her dead, carrying her forth, buried her by her husband. And great fear came upon all the church and upon as many as heard these things. So the joy of the Lord, the blessings of the Lord, the healings of the Lord will come when we hand over all of the keys to every room in our lives. Are you with me, somebody? So what is the Lord Jesus saying to the church today? Surrender your life to him. Surrender your will to him. Surrender your total being to the Lordship of Jesus Christ. Let me ask you a question in closing. Is Jesus Christ the Lord of your thoughts? Wait. Don't answer so quick. Is Jesus Christ the Lord of your thoughts? Is Jesus Christ the Lord of your emotions? Is Jesus Christ the Lord of your speech? Is Jesus Lord of your relationships? Is Jesus Lord of your possessions? Is Jesus Christ the Lord of your whole life? All of you that are ready to surrender your whole life to the sovereign rule and ownership of the Lord Jesus Christ, the Lord is calling you.
2: 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Until next time, remember, when you turn to the Lord Jesus, everything changes.
3: This is Bishop Bob Jackson. I'd just like to give somebody an opportunity to make Jesus Christ the Lord of your life. If you're ready right now, I'd like for you to repeat this prayer after me. Lord Jesus, forgive me for all of my sins. I believe that you died on the cross and you were buried. And on the third day, God the Father raised you from the dead. And right now, Lord Jesus, I open the door to my heart and I receive you into my heart as my Lord and my Savior. Thank you, Lord Jesus.
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0: good afternoon, and welcome to the Narrow Path radio broadcast. My name is Steve Gregg, and we're live for an hour today and every weekday, generally speaking. And we've been doing this for many years. We have an open phone line for you. 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If you have listened before and you know you disagree with the host about something and you've never said so, feel free to give me a call and say so and tell us why. We'd love to hear from you. The number to call is 844-484-5737. That's 844-484-5737. And I don't have much to announce except in a couple weeks, I guess, at the end of this month and the very beginning of October, I'll be doing an itinerary speaking in Michigan, quite a few different locations in Michigan and different towns. And if you are a Michigan listener and interested in knowing if I'll be speaking near you, feel free to check our website about that, thenarrowpath.com. That's thenarrowpath.com. You click on the tab that says announcements, and that'll give you all the dates and times, subjects and places, all the stuff you need to know to join us. Again, that's the first week of October, beginning on the 1st of October. And so if you're in Michigan, you might want to check that out. We'd love to see you. We're going to go to the phone lines now and talk to Melinda in Atlanta, Michigan, as it turns out. Hi, Melinda. Welcome.
1: Hi, Steve. We're looking forward to seeing you here in Michigan next month. I'm calling because my husband and I have we belong to a lovely congregation. They happen to be Word of Faith and Openness Doctrine. There are many things we disagree with,
0: sure.
1: But we love them and they love us and we get along. One of the things they teach, Steve, is that God doesn't know a thing until it's a thing. And can you address that, or I can give you some more details about how they approach that?
0: No, I'm familiar with that. That is the openness theology. And I will say this, that it's not as alarming as it first sounds. I don't hold to it myself. I'm not an openness theologian. But when I first heard of it back in probably around 1980, definitely before that, in the late 70s, it seemed really heretical to me, just because it was new to me and I didn't know exactly what they were saying. It sounded like they were compromising on God's omniscience. And I read their books, and some of the guys that wrote their books were not very good, and it made me still not like them. Eventually, I read something better from better writers on it, including one of my favorite authors at the time, Clark Pinnock, and he held that view. And there are some others who do. I have friends who do. And I understand it better now than I did, and I realize that it's still not something I believe, but it's not something that I don't feel it insults the omniscience of God. To say that God doesn't know everything in the future sounds like it's minimizing his omniscience, but the Bible doesn't ever use the word omniscience. It's a word we use for God's knowledge. Omniscience means knowing everything, but of course, if something isn't a thing, there's nothing there to know. I mean, if there's no such thing as, a black polar bear, then God doesn't know anything about black polar bears. They don't exist. It's not something to know. In order to know something, something has to have some kind of information content, has to have some reality to it. Now, what they're saying is our ideas of God being outside of time, which are not specifically biblical ideas, but most Christians hold them. It's more of a Aristotelian Greek idea from Greek philosophy. And, it may be true, but it's not really taught in Scripture. The Bible doesn't say that God lives outside of time. There's no suggestion in the Bible that there's a place called outside of time. But it's a very standard evangelical Christian view, which I think has possibly some merit, that God is independent of time, that time is a realm that he created, and he's above and outside and transcendent to it. So he doesn't have a past, present, and future, is what they're saying. That's the fun idea. I mean, that's the idea that most Christians like to talk about. C.S. Lewis held that view and wrote a chapter on that in his book, Mere Christianity. And I think most Christians just assume, well, that's true, and it may be, but the Bible doesn't say so. The Bible doesn't tell us that. And openness theologians would question that. They'd say, well, we don't know from anything in Scripture that God is outside of time, or even that time is a thing that you can be outside of, as if time is a place and you're, you know, either within the boundaries of it or outside the boundaries of it. I mean, that's, they say that's thinking in wrong categories. Time just is the succession of events, one after another. And the ones that haven't happened yet don't exist yet. And especially the ones that are, that we don't know what's going to happen, or that, that they're undetermined, because we're going to make choices you're free to make and could go one way or the other with them tomorrow or the next day or 10 years from now. And that since we haven't made those choices yet, they are not made. They don't exist in any realm. There's nothing there to know. And the fact that God doesn't know it doesn't compromise his omniscience, because omniscience would simply mean he knows everything. But things that aren't things, things that don't exist, that, you know, there's nothing there to know until they happen. Well, he doesn't know that. And it's like, it's comparable to saying, well, God can do everything. He's omnipotent. But he can't make a square circle, and he can't make 2 + 2 = 5. I mean, those are, he can't do nonsense things. I mean, anything that he wants to do, he's got enough power to do it. But, you know, he can't act contrary to truth. And so, you know, these people say, when we use words like omniscience and omnipotence and so forth, we're not really using them in an absolute sense, because even the Bible says there's things God can't do. The Bible says in Titus chapter 1, God can't lie. Paul told Timothy, God cannot deny himself. We know it says in Scripture that God cannot be tempted with sin. So there's things that God can't do. But he's omnipotent. Omnipotent means he simply has all power, and anything he wants to do, he can do it. But it doesn't mean, you know, any ridiculous thing can be done, or that he could act against his own nature. And the same thing when it comes to omniscience, that when we say he knows everything, it doesn't mean he knows things that don't exist and you know, they have no reality in any place to know them. But they will happen. And so this is what openness teaches. Openness teaches that God is, that history is open, the future is open, and God is open to it, and God will deal with it as it comes. He'll have no problems with it. I mean, some people say, well, if he doesn't know it's going to come, maybe someone will throw him for a loop. You know, maybe something will happen that he can't handle. Yeah, right. We're talking about God here. There's no one's going to throw God something he can't handle. And so the openness people simply say, our future choices, because they are free to go one way or another, well, they haven't been made yet, and therefore they can't be known. We don't know what they are. God doesn't know what they are. They just don't exist anywhere to know them. But he'll be able to handle it when they do. And so that's what openness theology is. It's not really saying God, it's not saying there are things that God doesn't know. It's saying future decisions that have been made are not things. And you know, if we say God knows all things, well, that doesn't mean he knows what isn't, what aren't things, what don't exist. So that's the point. It's not saying that God's not omniscient. It's a different view of time. It's a different view of whether time exists, you know, as a universal reality that God is going through it as well as we are, or whether he's outside of that realm. And that's a philosophical point. So I don't have the problem that I used to have. I don't think it's correct, but it could be. And it doesn't matter to me if it is or not. It's only a philosophical question. Some people, it's their axe to grind. It's their hobby horse, because a lot of people are that way. When they were taught something all their life, and then they figure maybe the Bible doesn't teach that, and they become convinced of something else, that becomes their hobby horse, and they only want to talk about that and convince everyone of that. I don't hold that view. If I did, it wouldn't be any matter to me to want to convince people of it. I can't really see how it would change our duties as Christians day by day. But I'm definitely familiar with it. I'd actually be a little more concerned. You said your church is Word of Faith and Openness. I'd be more concerned about the Word of Faith than the openness, because Word of Faith is definitely unscriptural and possibly dangerous to some people. When I say possibly dangerous, there are a lot of people, Word of Faith is health and wealth, that God miraculously promises health and wealth to those who have enough faith. But some people who believe that make the logical conclusion that I don't need to go to a doctor because God has promised supernatural healing. So, and if I go to a doctor, maybe that means I don't have faith. And there have been hundreds of people, if not thousands, who held this doctrine over the years, who have not seen doctors for that reason and died when they didn't have to. And they were saying, no, God's promised I'm going to be well. No, he has not. He has not. There's no promise in Scripture that every person who's sick is going to be well, even if they have enough faith. The Apostle Paul had plenty of faith, but he didn't get well when he prayed three times that he would. And there's many other cases in the Bible. Elisha raised the dead, but he died sick. He healed people and raised the dead, but he died of an illness himself. People die, and sometimes it's of illness, and the Bible does not say that it's in any sense promised me otherwise. So to believe such things can really lead people to do irresponsible things, possibly fatal things, and it's because they're misunderstanding the Scriptures. It also means that if they say, God said I'm well and that I won't die of this sickness, then, you know, you do die. Well, you die saying, where was God? You know, God failed me here. You know, I mean, God's promise isn't true. And that's hurt lots of people, too. I mean, it hurt their faith because they thought God promised something and he didn't do it. And the problem is not him, them. They're the ones who said he promised it. He didn't. So, you know, Word of Faith has more tragic potential, in my mind, than even openness does. I don't think openness is harmful necessarily. It simply is not the way I understand the Scripture. All right, let's talk to Carrie from Fort Worth, Texas. Hi, Carrie. Welcome.
2: Steve, I was talking to a friend about that dispensationalism didn't exist before 1830.
0: Yeah.
2: And a few days later, he came back to me and was citing a bunch of early Christian writers who believed in immanence. And therefore, he said, because dispensationalists believe in immanence, that the dispensational thought was true in early Christendom. But my question is, I said, immanence and the belief in the futurist view of the rapture are not the same thing.
0: Right, exactly.
2: What is the difference?
0: Well, the difference is this. Some people think that the Bible unambiguously teaches there's a future seven-year tribulation, which, by the way, you won't find a reference to a seven-year tribulation in any passage, in any part of the Bible. But that's people have been taught that that's in there. And so, obviously, if there's going to be a seven-year tribulation before Jesus comes back to earth, then his coming cannot be imminent. Now, imminent doesn't mean it's going to happen soon. It means that nothing has to happen before that, that there's nothing, no barrier to it happening right now, because all things necessary to happen before it happens, you know, are out of the way. Now he can come any moment. That's what imminence means, that he could come at any moment. Now, a lot of Christians have taught throughout history that Jesus could come at any moment. I teach that myself. I believe Jesus could come at any moment. But on the assumption that there's going to be a seven-year tribulation before he comes back, if we're not in that tribulation, then he can't come at any moment. You know, we still have at least 7 years before he comes. So what the rapture people say, dispensationalists say, is that there's before the tribulation, there's a rapture. And that could happen at any moment, that God could come and take us away any moment. Then comes the seven-year tribulation. Of course, during that time, he couldn't come at every moment. They would say that's not what we're looking for. We're not looking for the tribulation. We're looking for the rapture. And therefore, we should be looking for the imminent coming of Christ, meaning the imminent pre-tribulation rapture. But they don't see the rapture as occurring at the end of the world. They consider it to be 7 years before Jesus actually comes to the planet. And so, but see, before there was a belief in the pre-trib rapture, Christians, I think, mostly did believe in the imminence of the coming of Christ. That is, he could come at any time, because they weren't looking for a seven-year tribulation. And there's nothing to prevent him from coming at any time. Jesus said, watch, you don't know what hour your Lord will come. And at a time you don't expect him, he'll come, he says. So I have no trouble with the doctrine of imminence. And if we found all through history Christians that were teaching it, this would not mean they taught a pre-tribulation rapture unless they also taught a seven-year tribulation. and I don't believe they did. So, you know, your friend has a whole system of eschatological things that he expects, and he thinks that you're just denying the pre-trib rapture, you know, because that was a dispensational position. It's a pre-trib rapture. But he's assuming that before there was a pre-trib rapture, everyone still was expecting a seven-year tribulation and just thought the rapture would come at the end. But that's an assumption that's not necessarily correct.
2: Thanks, Steve.
0: All right, Kerry. Thanks for calling. All right, Verlene from Tigard, Oregon. Welcome to The Narrow Path. Thanks for calling.
3: Thank you. My question was, between the Old Testament and the New Testament, there's 400 years. What was happening then?
0: Well, a lot of things were happening. Yeah, a lot of things were happening. The Bible just doesn't record them. Although there are books that were written at the time that do, like 1st and 2nd Maccabees. They're not books of the Bible, but the Catholics have them in their Apocrypha. And they are books that describe some of what went on during the intertestamental period. There's other works, too. Josephus has that kind of information, too. What happened was when the Old Testament books ended, it was still 400 years before Christ. But the last historical things we read about were Ezra and Nehemiah coming to help the Jews who had returned from captivity in Babylon. Ezra and Nehemiah came back and helped them restore the religion and restore the walls of the city and things like that. And then the historical record closes, and we don't hear anything else until John the Baptist shows up 400 years later in the biblical record. Now, what happened? Well, after Ezra and Nehemiah, this was during the Persian Empire, is when the Cyrus the Persian conquered Babylon and allowed the Jews who were in Babylon as captives. He allowed them to go back and build their city, and that's what we read about in those books at the end of the Old Testament history. But the Persian Empire reigned for a while. Of course, the story of Esther takes place during that time, too. And then Alexander the Great, the Grecian leader, conquered Persia and set up his empire. Now, the Bible doesn't describe that in the historical portions, though some of the prophecies of the Old Testament predict Alexander. Daniel chapter 8, for example, and for that matter, Daniel chapter 2 and chapter 7 have a reference too to the Grecian Empire conquering the Persians, but chapter 8 of Daniel has more detail. Zechariah chapter 9 has some things about that too, about the Alexander conquering the area. But Alexander died young, and his kingdom, the Grecian Empire, was divided between four of his generals. And two of them in particular were significant to the Jews' history. The other two just ruled over parts of the empire that the Jews had no real contact with. But one of Alexander's generals, Ptolemy, governed Egypt, south of Israel. Another one named Seleucus governed Syria, north of Israel. And these two often fought over territory, and they passed through Israel, going both ways in their wars with each other. And so Israel had a lot of trouble. They're just trying to keep their nose, you know, out of other people's business, but armies are marching north and south through their territory and fighting each other, and sometimes doing bad things to Israel, too, as they're going through. One of them, Assyrian Greek leader named Antiochus Epiphanes, did some very great harm to the Jews and tried to stamp out their religion. His main conflict was with the Egyptians and was fighting them, but the Jews, some of them were collaborating with him and some were not, and he did some serious harm to them, and that became a very famous incident. And this is by now, this was about 168 BC, and the books of Maccabees talk about this, and there was a revolt against Antiochus Epiphanes by a group that came to be called the Maccabees, and they overthrew the Greek influence about 100 years before Christ, or actually about 160, almost 170 years before Christ. They got their independence, and for about 100 years, the Jews kind of ruled themselves without the Greek interference until the Romans came along about 70 AD and conquered the area. And then, of course, for the rest of Israel's history, they were under the Roman dominion until they were destroyed in 70 AD by the Romans and didn't exist anymore as a nation. So in the intertestamental period, those 400 years, you have Israel lived under the Persians for a while. Then they came under the Greeks in Alexander's day, and then they were under the Greek generals after Alexander died. Then the Romans came. Well, and before the Romans came, there was about 100 years where they had the Hasmonean dynasty, which is a group of priests who liberated the country from the Greeks and kind of made themselves kings, but they were not good guys for the most part. And then they succeeded each other by treachery and assassination and things like that. So there's a lot of ugly history there. But one very good thing that happened that the Jews still celebrate today was Hanukkah. And that was when the Maccabeans overthrew Antiochus Epiphanes and the Syro-Grecian troops that had been pestering them, persecuting them, and got their independence. So to this day, right around the time Christians are thinking of Christmas, the Jews celebrate Hanukkah, which reminds them of that liberation. But the story of that liberation is not actually, told in the historical parts of the Bible, though Daniel does predict that in Daniel chapter 11. Daniel chapter 11, in a very mysterious way, but a way that historians can easily decipher, describes the conflicts between the Seleucids north of Israel and the Ptolemies south of Israel, and especially the what was called the Abomination of Desolation, when Antiochus Epiphanes sacrificed a pig on an altar to Zeus in the Jewish temple. All that happened in the intertestamental period. And in that time were arising certain parties among the Jews, like the ones that became the Pharisees and the ones that became the Sadducees and so forth. So these things were happening. And so when Jesus showed up, all of those things were in their recent past. And knowing about the intertestamental period, even though the Bible doesn't include it in the inspired records, knowing about those things helps us to understand the way the stage was set when John the Baptist and Jesus appeared on the scene. It's an interesting thing. I have lectures somewhere about that on my website. I think it may be under the Life of Christ series. I believe I have a lecture or two talking about the intertestamental period that set the setting for the life of Christ. So I hope that wasn't too much of a flyby, but
3: nope. All right. That was very nice. That was good. Thank you very much.
0: Thanks, Verlene.
3: I enjoy your program. Thank you.
0: Thank you. Good Bye-bye. Talking to you. Bye now. Okay, let's see. We're going to talk to Brad in Vancouver, B.C. Hi, Brad. Welcome to The Narrow Path.
4: Yeah, hi, Steve. Thanks for taking my call. Uh-huh. I just got a little question here about the deity of Christ. I'm a Christian, and I believe in the deity of Christ, but mm-hmm. it's just something that's got me in a little bit of a tizzy. And that is basically in Revelation chapter 3, verse 12.
0: The firstborn of all creation.
4: Read that? Pardon me?
0: Where he refers to the beginning of the creation of God?
4: No.
0: Okay, go ahead. Go ahead and read it.
4: It's one where it says, he who overcomes, I will make him a pillar in the temple of my God, and he shall go out no more. I will write on him the name of my God and the name of the city of my God, the New Jerusalem, which comes down out of heaven from my God, and I will write on him my new name. Now, my question is, and I guess this is something I got from the Jehovah's Witnesses ages ago, mm-hmm. and that is the idea of Jesus calling God the Father my God. And I'm just wondering, how do you reconcile those two things?
0: Well, I don't have any problem reconciling them. Jesus, that's not the only place Jesus did. When Jesus met Mary Magdalene after he rose from the dead, he says, tell my disciples, I'm going to my God and your God and to your Father and my Father. So, I mean, God is Jesus' Father and his God. But I thought Jesus was God. Well, the Bible doesn't say it quite like that. Jesus is God without any qualification. What the Bible teaches is that Jesus is God come in the flesh. Now, that in the flesh part is as significant as the God part. Jesus is both God and man. In the process of becoming man, he took on himself a nature that he did not possess previously as God, and he became a separate entity in relation to God, like a father and a son. And as the Son of God, he looked to his Father just like we do, and the Father was his God and his Father. Now, Jesus was the Father also, in a sense, sticking his finger into our world in a human body. But that finger in our world had a existence that was independent, or not, well, not independent is the wrong word, but additional, let's say, additional to God being in heaven. And it, you know, it's a concept that we may never really understand very well, but it's something that the Trinity doctrine accepts, that God is one in the sense that the Father, Son, and Holy Spirit are one God, but God is also three. The Father, Son, and Holy Spirit also have separate centers of consciousness, separate existence in a sense. They're one in one sense, but they're three in a different sense. And in the sense that they are three, Jesus views the Father as his Father and his God. And yet he is the manifestation of that God in a human form. If you say, well, that confuses me. Yeah, well, join the club. It's been very confusing. I would be surprised if there was nothing confusing about something as huge as that. And it is difficult. I don't have a problem with it because we still have affirmations that he's God. We just don't know how it all puts together. I'd go longer, but I have to take a break here. It's a hard break. 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Our website's thenarrowpath.com. I'll be back in 30 seconds. We have another half hour and lots of calls waiting.
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0: Welcome back to the Narrow Path radio broadcast. My name is Steve Gregg, and we're live for another half hour, taking your calls. If you have questions about the Bible or the Christian faith you'd like to bring up to converse on the air, give us a call. The number is 844-484-5737. And I want to just say, I spent the weekend speaking in a number of places in the Sacramento area. Many of the people I see up there, I've seen every time I go up there, and they're old friends by now. I made some new friends, too, met some people I didn't meet before. Just some wonderful people listen to this program, and what a pleasure it is to see them. It's not always easy to be away from home as much as I am, because I actually like being home, but it's rewarding, too, in getting to meet our listeners who are... they mean an awful lot to us, and they make it clear that we mean a lot to them. So it's really, it's actually touching and gratifying. We're going to talk next to Tina.
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2: In Job's day, so he didn't have any scripture. We don't even know if he'd ever seen God like Abraham had and so forth. I mean, some people had visions of God. He might have. We don't know how much he knew or his friends knew, but they were not atheists, and that's the point. They knew there was a God. They knew there was a maker. They knew God was sovereign and that he's active in the world of men. All of them knew that. They all assumed certain things that you might assume if you didn't know otherwise, and that is that if you always do what is good, God will only let good things happen to you. And if you do some really bad things, God will let really bad things happen to you. Now, there's a sense in which there's truth in that. You could read some of the Proverbs and Psalms and get that same idea too, but it's not universally true. I mean, it's kind of a general rule that God does bless those who please him, and he chastens those who do what displeases him, but there's not an absolute teaching in Scripture that God, you know, will protect from all painful circumstances those who are good people. But without a Bible, you're kind of left with your instincts about that. And the instincts that Job and his friends had was that there is an Almighty. They referred to him regularly as the Almighty, and that he was a good Almighty, and he did rewarded good and he punished evil, and they didn't have much, you know, more to develop their theology on since they didn't have Bibles. So, you know, Job was a good man and bad things happened to him. And the book of Job, which was, of course, written after the fact, tells us that this, you know, was this event was truly a corrective to their deficient theology. But they didn't know that at the time. So when his friends came to talk to him, when all these bad things happened, they said, well, you better repent. You must have done some really bad stuff. You know, God's angry at you, and the sooner you can get him unangry, the better things are going to be. Right? Things will turn around for you. And Job said, yeah, you know, I thought that way myself. He said, I've always thought that way myself. But this, it just doesn't fit this present situation. I've been pretty good. I've been behaving myself. I haven't done any evil things to people. I haven't done any, you know, blasphemous things toward God. I've honored God. I've lived in a just life. I've helped the poor. I've been universally known by those who know me to be a righteous man. I don't know why this is happening to me, because it doesn't seem like I deserve it. And then his friends got even angrier because he was disagreeing with their theology. And this is really something we need to be careful about. When somebody's suffering, our theology can make it worse. You know, when we should be really compassionate toward the suffering, our theology, if it's not correct, can really hurt them. Like we were talking about the word of faith earlier, where people say, if you have enough faith, you'll get well. Well, if someone says, yeah, I got a lot of faith, but I'm still sick. Nope, you don't have enough faith. You've got sin in your life. There's something wrong with you. No, bad theology can be very pastorally damaging. And that was the case with them. They weren't unbelievers. They believed kind of the same things Job did. I don't know if he knew more about God than they did before this time, but he learned something they didn't know before, and that is you can be perfectly obedient to God and still undergo testing, which looks like God's angry at you when he's not. And so his friends were believers in the same sense that he was. They spoke freely as he did about the Almighty and about the ways of the Almighty, and they all had kind of the same theological assumptions, but they're kind of common sense assumptions since they didn't have revelation from God about these things. They just thought the way a thinking person would think. If there's an almighty God and he's a good God, he'll probably reward good behavior and punish bad behavior. If you do good and you seem like you're being punished, well, that doesn't fit the paradigm. So you must not really be doing good. You must have secret sin. And that's where his friends were coming from. And at the end, it says that God said about Job's friends at the end of this deal that they did not speak rightly of God like Job did.

0: everything Job said was the truth. He didn't lie. And you know, he kind of went beyond the theoretical theology that he'd held before into some real experiential knowledge of what God is like and does. And his friends didn't. They were working from theoretical premises of their theology and end up saying things that didn't really fit reality. And so Job is vindicated. Not only does his troubles go away and God makes everything better at the end, but God also says that Job spoke rightly of God and his friends did not. But his friends, it's not like his friends were bad. They didn't know any better. They were trying to be helpful. They just didn't know, but they were wrong. So yeah, they were believers in the Almighty, but their theology was not as good as Job's became. Job learned something through this about God that he didn't even know himself before that. So Job's friends were believers in the same sense he was, but they didn't have a very developed theological system, and they didn't have any revelation that we know of to guide them in their understanding of God's nature and his ways. Brett in Seattle, Washington, welcome to The Narrow Path. Thanks for calling.
1: Hi, Steve. How you doing?
0: Good.
1: I had a quick question and maybe a comment if you have time after that, but it was in reference to, you know, the Bible says that without the shedding of blood, there's no remission of sins. Mm-hmm. And it was always an animal, you know, that was required to be sacrificed up until Jesus. And then even he was referred to, you know, as the Lamb of God.
0: Right.
1: Is that because, or do we know, I guess, let me preface it, is that because when Adam and Eve sinned, that God had to kill a couple of animals to cover their shame, you know, with garments?
0: Well, I would not say that the principle that by the without the shedding of blood, there's no remission of sins. I don't think that principle is based on the fact that God shed the blood of animals to cover their nakedness. I think it's the other way around. I think the principle existed, and that's why God killed animals to shed blood to cover their sin. So I do believe in providing skins of animals for them to cover themselves after they sinned. This did involve bloodshed. You know, the animals had to die for their skins to be taken from them. So, but right. I don't think that God doing that, you know, established the principle that bloodshed was necessary. I think bloodshed was necessary, and that's why God did that. It's sort of the reverse.
1: I didn't know if it was like sort of, you know, remember that sin caused the shedding of blood, kind of, you know, pointing to that in some way. But
0: I can't claim to know everything about that because it's never fully explained. But I would see it differently. Yeah.
1: Okay. Well, then my comment was just, I heard you talking to the guy about the Trinity a few minutes ago, and I just thought I'd throw this out there. One way that it was explained to me to sort of comprehend it a little bit was, you know, and maybe you've heard this, the reference towards white light and how it's made up by RGB, three different colors, but the colors combine to make one. So they are one when they're in the essence of white light, but can be expressed in different colors by themselves. So I don't know if that helps anybody at all, but that was kind of, I explained that to a guy that I was witnessing to in Seattle one time, because that was what he said. He goes, I don't even understand how the Trinity could be possible. Mm-hmm. And I'd heard that, so I told him that, and he's like, oh, well, that kind of makes sense.
0: Well, yeah, all my life I've heard people trying to, you know, find analogies for the Trinity in our natural world, and most of them fall short in some way or another. Some of them said, well, it's sort of like an egg has a shell and an egg white and a yolk, but it's one egg, or it's like a three-leaf clover has three leaves, so it's one little sprig, is one plant. You know, it's like water can be ice or steam or solid, but it's still water. People are body, soul, and spirit, they say, but we're one person. So, I mean, a lot of things in nature can be expressed or divided up into three parts, and yet those three parts together make one thing. And so people often have looked for those kinds of analogies, and I've never thought that any of them were very were totally convincing, but they may work up to a degree. Now, what you said, that the white light divides into a spectrum of colors, and each color has its own characteristics and expression. That may be even a better one than the ones that most of the time I hear, because God is light. The Bible says God is light, and in him there's no darkness at all. So, yeah, that might be maybe a more biblically approved analogy. But I don't know if it's a correct analogy, because the Bible doesn't use that analogy, but it certainly uses the word light a lot with reference to God, and we do know things about white light. Ever since, I don't know how long prisms have been used to divide light into its spectrum, but I don't know if they did that in biblical times, if they knew that, but we know that now, and it probably does make a good illustration. Thank you.
1: Yeah, well, thank you. Appreciate it. Have a good day.
0: Okay, Brad, thanks for your call. All right, our next caller is Keith from Sacramento. Hi, Keith. Is this the Keith I met?
2: I was just going to tell you that I really enjoy you being here in Sacramento when I met you.
0: Well, it's good to talk to you, Keith. I enjoyed meeting you.
2: Yes. That's all I wanted to let you know.
0: Oh, that's all you called about?
2: Thank you.
0: All right. Yep. God bless you, brother. Good talking to you. Keith, I think, is a relatively new Christian, and he's blind. And he wasn't born blind. I was talking to him about that, too. He went blind, I think, when he was in his 50s, if I'm not mistaken, which is pretty hard. I mean, it's pretty hard to grow up sighted and then have to lose your sight. He was led around while the whole weekend. He was at all my meetings, but he was led around by a friend of mine who lives up there. And he's a very sweet guy. And for a guy who's suffering that loss of sight, he's got a really good attitude. Thank you, brother. I appreciate you calling, and it was a pleasure meeting you. Let's talk to Matt in the city of Industry, California. Hi, Matt. Welcome.
3: Hey, Steve.
0: Hey.
3: So I kind of went across this verse in Genesis 12, and I was beside myself, be honest with you, Steve, because I mean that in the sense that it was revelatory, like it was like, I think I should have known this by now, but okay. I just wanted your take on it, which is essentially God promises Abraham all the nations will be blessed through him, which is the new covenant and Jesus. But he's establishing this prior to the old covenant even being, this was given hundreds of years before the Mosaic Law even existed.
0: Yes.
3: So was God already, as far back as Genesis 12, saying, hey, the old covenant is temporary, you know, in the grand scheme of things?
0: Mm-hmm. Yeah, he didn't say it that clearly, but that was the implication. God certainly knew at the time that there would be a new covenant that would replace or fulfill. The new covenant actually kind of fulfills the Abrahamic promise. The old covenant made at Sinai kind of partially fulfilled it in a way that was a type and a shadow of the ultimate fulfillment. But what God promised Abraham was at least 400 years before Moses came and God made the covenant at Mount Sinai with Israel, who were descended from Abraham. But when God came to Abraham, that's called what he said is the Abrahamic covenant. He just said, if you leave your country and come to the land I'll give you. He eventually said later in that same chapter, I think it's verse 7 of that chapter, that he's going to give that land to Abram's offspring. But earlier in verses 1 through 3, he said, you're going to be great. You'll be a father of many nations, and through you all the families of the earth will be blessed. And the repetition of that promise was made to Abram later and also to Isaac and Jacob. And it made very clear that God was saying that the seed of Abraham would bless all the nations. And in other words, he was not just making a promise that pertained to the nation Israel that came from Abraham. Quite a few nations came from Abraham. The Ishmaelites came from Abraham, too. The Edomites did, too. The Midianites did, too. And there are there were like 8 children of Abraham, and all of them became nations. Only the Israelites were the ones that were going to bring the blessing to the world. But Abraham was the father of many nations. in a very literal sense. And then, of course, the New Testament says he's the father of all who have faith. So, you know, we're, of, you know, Christians are of all nations of the whole world. And many in every nation have Abraham as our father. So he's spiritually speaking. So he's become the father of many nations. So obviously the global impact of the gospel, which is the fulfillment of that promise, was what God had in mind when he called Abraham. And so, you know, 400 years later, when he brought Israel out of Egypt and made a nation out of them, that was a temporary arrangement, as Jeremiah made clear in Jeremiah 31, that even under that arrangement, there was a promise there would be a new covenant. And so, yeah, it's not like God didn't have us in mind right from the very beginning, you know. When he called Abraham to become the one who would bring forth the seed, which is Christ, through whom all the nations be blessed. And you and I belong to nations very far from Israel that have been blessed through Abraham's seed, Christ. And we become in Christ, Abraham's seed, and heirs according to the promise. So Paul says in Galatians 3:29. So anyway, yeah, the fact that the Sinai covenant had not been made at that time and wasn't made for 400 more years means that, you know, the Abrahamic covenant preempts it. It precedes it, and it's more permanent because the Sinai covenant was conditional. God said, you know, if you keep my covenant, then these things will be true of you. But if you don't, you're going to be cursed and driven out of the land and all that stuff. There was this temporary covenant made with this one people who were descended from Abraham, but they weren't the fulfillment of the promise. The promise was Christ. And it was through those people that he brought Christ into the world. So Israel as a people were chosen by God, not to be, not that they were chosen to go to heaven or something like that. They were chosen to be the race that the Messiah would come through. And he did. He did come through them. And therefore, their mission was accomplished. And now that Christ has come, the promise that God made to Abraham is in full bloom. Because through his seed, Christ, all the nations for the past 2,000 years and continuing have been blessed through the gospel. And that is what Abraham was. That's the unfolding of what God told Abraham back in Genesis 12.
3: Yeah. Right? Yeah, thank you. I just wanted to hear your thoughts. And I just wanted to add, it's just a blessing to see that since the beginning, like you said just now, God had us in mind.
0: Yes, he did. He did. Amen. Thanks for your call. Okay, we're going to talk to Carol in Point Blank, Texas. Hi, Carol. Welcome.
4: Hi, Steve. Hi, Steve. Listen, I really appreciate your verse-by-verse studies, but I still am very confused over Isaiah 65, verse 20, about never again there, will there be an infant
0: yeah,
4: who lives.
0: Yeah, that's a hard one. People that's a hard one.
4: And yeah. Help me here.
0: Okay. Well, if I can. Okay, this is poetry, right? I never was one into poetry much before reading the Bible, but when I read the Old Testament, I had to become acquainted with at least Hebrew poetry. Now, one reason I didn't like English poetry as much as some people did is I didn't find it easy to understand. You know, poets use figures of speech, they use hyperbole, they use metaphors. They say things in a flowery way rather than a literal way sometimes. I mean, that's what poetry is. And that's what the prophets wrote in poetry. And so sometimes it's really hard to understand because they're not necessarily speaking in literal terms. They are saying something that is true, but it's possible to say something true in literal terms or in poetic terms, which are not usually literal. And this is, like most of the prophets, this is poetry. And it is a little difficult in some of the phrases. Not all of them, but this one, verse 20 in Isaiah 65. Now, if you know the context is about, I believe, the present time, the coming of the gospel, the coming of the Messiah and the messianic people, which is the church, the people who follow Christ, Jews and Gentiles, and that they are regarded to be the fulfillment of God's promise to Israel. They are the new Israel themselves. And so, in my opinion, he's talking about our times. Now this is perhaps difficult because three verses earlier, he says, "Behold, I create new heavens and a new earth." Now, that doesn't sound like it's talking about our times, because there is in the New Testament the anticipation of a new heavens, a new earth, and when Jesus comes back. And so it's very common and quite natural to assume this is talking about after Jesus comes back. But when Jesus comes back, we'll be resurrected immortal. No one's going to die at any age, you know?
4: Right.
0: You know, and yet this is describing something where it says, no more shall an infant from there live but a few days, nor an old man who has not fulfilled his days. For the child shall die 100 years old, but the sinner, being 100 years old, shall be accursed. Okay, so, and it says they shall build houses and inhabit them, they shall plant vineyards and so forth. But I think the most difficult thing is the child shall die at 100 years old. Well, wait a minute. When Jesus comes back and death is no more, because death is the final enemy that he will defeat in the resurrection, there will be no more death. How is it that children will die, even at 100 years old, you know? That is one of the problems, isn't it? And this is a problem whether we see this as a future new heavens and new earth after Jesus comes back, or whether we spiritualize it in a way and say, well, we are a new creation in Christ. If anyone is in Christ, he is a new creation. This is already, it says in Hebrews chapter 6 that we have tasted of the age to come, or we've tasted of the world, the powers of the world to come. So there's a sense in which I believe there's a literal new heavens, new earth coming, but I believe also that it is already broken into the experience spiritually of people who come into Christ, and they become part of that new creation. But there's going to be a physical new creation at the end of this present one. So there's two kind of angles here. There's an already and a not yet. But in my opinion, whether you take it to be about the, you know, after Jesus comes back and no one's really dying anymore, or whether you take it about now, it's not literally true that a child dies at 100 years old. Because after Jesus comes back, children won't be dying at all. And today, sometimes children die, but they're not 100 years old. So what do you do with this? I believe this is impressionistic, poetic language. A person doesn't have to follow me on this, but I've certainly thought about all the problems with all the other options. I believe he's talking about the fact that we will live forever. And although the idea of living forever is never really made very clear in the Old Testament anywhere, because life and immortality were brought to light through Christ in the gospel, Paul says to Timothy. So in the Old Testament, immortality was not clearly understood, but the idea that people would live way longer than we're accustomed to, in reality, forever and ever. But this point is being made without suggesting ever and ever. He's just saying people live like lifespans like you wouldn't believe, you know. If someone died at 100 years old, they'd still be a child or an infant on those terms. Now, it says a child still died at 100 years old. I don't, in the poetic language, I don't think it's really predicting that children will die at 100 years old. I think it's an impressionistic statement saying people who would die at 100 years old would still be infants, you know, on the scale of the way people live, you know, that long. Now, he says a sinner at 100 years will be accursed. Now, that might mean that, you know, obviously the sinners don't have a blissful eternal life. They might be in hell or whatever in this image. It doesn't really say. And I'm not trying to make this easy. I'd love to, but I can't make it easy. It's not an easy statement. But I will say this. There's three possibilities. One, it's speaking figuratively about eternal life, which we already have. Not physically. Obviously, we're going to die, and most of us won't be over 100 years old when we do. And if we do die at 100, we won't be babies. But the whole idea is people will live so long that this would be the case if a child died. If they were 100 years old, they'd still be an infant. So that's a possibility. The other possibility is it's more or less literal of a future new heavens and new earth. But then we'd have to say that people are dying there. Unless, again, it's just figurative. Unless it's just impressionistic. And it's making the same point. They'll live forever without ever dying. But then there's another view. And that is that it's about the millennium. Now, I don't hold this view because I don't believe the Bible teaches that there's a future millennium. And if there is, in Revelation 20, the millennium is before the new heavens and new earth. Yet this passage identifies it with the new heavens and new earth. So it's either the literal new heavens and new earth, not a future millennium, or else it's the spiritual new creation, new heaven and earth, so to speak, that we already have, that we're a part of. This is, asking me about it puts me on the spot, because I've never been able to come to a real easy understanding of that particular verse. And changing one's eschatological view doesn't help. No, I don't know of any view in which the words of that verse are easy. So we're going to have to live with a little bit of, unclarity, I'm afraid. We don't have a choice about that. I'm out of time. I don't have a choice about that either, I'm sorry to say. Our website is thenarrowpath.com. Thanks for joining us. Let's talk again tomorrow.
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11: There are times in life when God seems absent, but he never is. You know, we're going through life and there are times we sense the presence of the Lord. There are times when we see the hand of God. And then there are other times when we don't feel God's presence and we wonder, has God abandoned us? And the answer is never. He never has. And he never will. Jesus said, I will never leave you or forsake you. Maybe you're at a point in life where you're saying, I don't feel like God is with me at all. I feel as though I'm all alone. Well, let me just say this. If you are not a Christian, God is with you in a broad sense. Because God is omnipresent. God is everywhere. You can call on God wherever you are. But there's a difference between God being with you and God being in you. That's really what being a Christian is. It's having Christ live inside of you. Maybe your life isn't making sense to you right now, but I'm telling you, God can step in and change everything, and you'll never be alone again. Jesus Christ, who died on the cross for your sin and absorbed God's wrath in your place and rose again from the dead, is here with you, standing at the door of your life, and he's knocking. And he is saying, if you'll hear his voice and open the door, he'll come in. Have you asked him to come in yet? He will right now. He's just a prayer away.
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0: So your body's constantly in this eating, consuming mode. So fasting allows the body to take a break, let the gut bacteria reprogram, let the physical, I mean, I could get into brain-derived neurotrophic factor for Alzheimer's, and I could get into diabetes. It actually cures type 2 diabetes within 6 weeks, high blood pressure, clogged arteries, and many cancer tumors are consumed as fuel. I mean, it's an amazing physical gift that God is, and spiritual. And many of us need to really consider that.
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2: 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Preacher Samuel Chadwick, on fire with the Spirit, once said, "Nothing would turn the nation back to God so surely and so quickly as a church that prayed and prevailed. The world will never believe in a religion in which there is no supernatural power, a rationalized faith, a socialized church, and a moralized gospel may gain applause, but they awaken no conviction and win no converts." Today, Pastor Shane awakens the dead, sleepy church, calling for a rehydration of God's Spirit, which can only come from denying the flesh and seeking more of God. Learn how right now on Regaining Lost Ground.
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0: But the water I will give you, it will become in you a fountain of water springing up into everlasting life. So a couple things. He talks about this living water, what it is, it's water often represents the Holy Spirit, refreshing, life, baptism, and things like that. It's just this living, life-giving, basically without water you die. That's why Jesus said, "I'm the bread of life." The water, without food, without water, oxygen, in him I move and live and have my being. Right? He's communicating our relationship with God. And this water springs into, it turns into everlasting life. That's how you have a relationship. You repent and you believe in Jesus. But what it also means is, have you ever seen a spring come up in the wilderness? Like just bubbling out of the ground. And they've got some up in the High Sierra Mountains I've seen before. And it's just, it's coming out. There's a spring of living water, and it's coming out. And that's why Jesus said, "If you believe on me, not just who I, not just know about me, but truly know me, as the scriptures say, out of your innermost being is going to flow rivers of living water." So you've heard me say this before. So if all these Christians are have this relationship with the Lord, and where is all this living water? Because I see a lot of stagnant, smelly water. I don't see Christians happy and joyful and content. Where's this living water that's supposed to be flowing out? And also, what's supposed to be love and joy and peace and contentment and long-suffering and gentle? Where is all this at? If you believe on me, as the scriptures say, out of your belly will flow rivers of living water. Where is it? There's a clog somewhere. There's a clog in the pipe. Spiritually dehydrated. We need to drink deeply again of that well. Again, out of his belly will flow rivers of living water. And I know it's challenging. I wish I could say living water was coming out every day of me. But it's tough, isn't it? Life is challenging. That's why we need a Wednesday service, because of Monday, Tuesday. And that helps for Thursday, Friday, Saturday, and then Sunday. Don't you feel better after church, or is it just me? Do you refresh or do you exhaust people? Why do I choose those words? Because that's what living water does. even water in the physical, doesn't it? It nourishes, it restores, it refreshes. That's what should be coming out of us. Again, doesn't mean we don't blow it now and then. Become critical and negative, but we say, you know what, Lord, that's not right. We own it and we repent. That's all God's looking for, is to own it, repent, and get back on track. Find one verse where he'll say, it says that you'll be perfect. And if you deviate just a little bit, you're in trouble. Now, is our goal not necessarily perfection, but our goal is not to sin. His ways are higher than our ways. I'm not going to go to hell over a mystery. I'm not going to go to hell over a question mark and doubt God. She didn't quite understand, but she said, I trust you enough. I desired it. I want it. And so Jesus, I think he's really getting to the heart to the issue. I don't think this really had much to do with it because, you know, she's going to get her living water. It's all going to come to pass. But he said, go get your husband. And the woman said, I have no husband. Jesus said to her, you well said, because you have no husband, for you have had five, and the one whom you now have is not your husband, in that you spoke truly. The power of repentance and confession. And that's where real ministry comes from, guys. It does not come from sound doctrine and theology and knowing the Bible. I love that stuff. We need that stuff. This church is built on that. But that is the love and compassion, and our attitude is the outworking of the gospel. If not, you become a hard Pharisee, a modern-day Pharisee, pointing out sin in everybody's life, being judgmental, thinking you got it together, that you're super spiritual. I don't need a drink of the living water. I've got enough. I did that when I was 24. Well, no, you need you've been drinking prune juice. Lemon juice. You need to return. Many people need to return and say, Lord, I've been cold, I've been callous, I've been hard, I've been critical, I've drifted from that tender. Are you tender? Are you known to be tender and loving and compassionate? Has that drifted from you? Listen, guys, again, I'm not preaching at you. As a type A alpha male, Tim, you can relate, right? Those things don't come easy. What comes easy is the opposite of the fruit of the Spirit. And we have to repent and confess and say, Lord, I need that again. I need to be tender. I need to be loving. I need to, my words carry weight. Give me that compassion again. And because he called her out, she said, oh, I perceive that you are a prophet. Boy, are you ever. Our fathers worshipped on the mountain, but you Jews, in other words, Jesus, while I have you here, let me ask you some questions. I perceive that you are a prophet. You know your stuff. You just called me out. So do we worship on the mountain, but you Jews say to worship in Jerusalem? Where should we worship? Worship is a big deal. And he said, woman, believe me, the hour is coming when you will neither on this mountain nor in Jerusalem worship the Father, because you worship what you do not know. We know what we worship, for salvation is of the Jews. In other words, it doesn't matter where you worship. That the time is coming where this temple will be destroyed. From when he's talking, say 30 AD, about 40 years later in 70 AD, a general by the name of Titus decimated Jerusalem. Killed 1 million Jews. No more worship. But the hour is coming, and it is now is when. In other words, it's coming and it's now when true worshipers, if you want to be a true worshiper, you will worship the Father in spirit and in truth. Don't make that too complicated. Worship the Father in spirit means you have a right relationship with Him. Your spirit is crying, Abba, Father. That's how we worship God. Unbelievers can't really worship. They think they are. They can do yoga poses. Do you know those are poses to gods? By the way, just call it Christian stretching if you're going to do something like that. Side note. Don't call it yoga. Don't participate in it. But true worship is you have a relationship with God. You're worshiping Him in spirit, the Holy Spirit. Isn't that when we worship? And And Ernesto's singing, isn't that what we're, our spirit is engaged. Man, if I go grab some unbelievers from Schooners right now and go bring them in, they're gonna be bored out of their mind. Aren't they? What is this? Holy Spirit, you guys are weird. You're weird. I'm weird and you got George Strait on the jukebox, if they still have those things. You're going to be vomiting tonight and hungover tomorrow and destroying your marriage, and I'm the weird one? See, they can't worship. They're worshiping the wrong God, actually. So when you worship Him in spirit and truth, so our worship, our theology, our teaching, we have to have the truth as a compass, a truth as the boundary lines. We can't just, hey, if it's odd, it's God. Let's just do whatever is weird. Because that will get you, you'll get really off course. And this is interesting. The Father is seeking such to worship Him. God is seeking those to worship Him. God is spirit, and those who worship Him must worship Him in spirit and in truth. Again, God is looking for true worshipers. The eyes of the Lord go to and fro to show Himself strong on behalf of those whose hearts are loyal to Him, those who are worshiping. Why? Because worship, why is worship so important? It breaks the gates of hell. It pulls down strongholds. It dismantles demons. It annihilates deception. It restores brokenness. It restores marriages. It restores the broken relationship that people have with the Lord. If you can't worship and you have a problem with worship, there's something wrong with your heart. And over the years, I've talked to people. They'll come in maybe after worship, or they'll leave during worship. They got their word open, but they can't worship. Why not? Because there's a heart issue going on. True worship is not bound by physical locations, sacred sites, or outward rituals. True worship happens in the heart. And so to close, the woman said, I know that Messiah is coming. Boy, she changed, didn't she? Because now they're talking about worship God in spirit and truth. Where do we worship? This mountain, that mountain? Oh, I know that the Messiah is coming. He was called the Christ. And when He comes, He will tell us all things. In other words, I hear you, but I'm going to wait for the Messiah to tell me about worship and to wear what really worships. You're a good prophet. And then can you imagine the look on her face? Woman, I who speak to you am He. I mean, talk about dropping your pot, whatever they're, I mean, just. And I talked about this Sunday, but so I won't go into a lot of detail, but no versus no. I know the Messiah. I know that when He comes, I know that when Jesus comes, a lot of people, they know about Jesus intellectually. Maybe that's you, but that doesn't save you. We were taught about Jesus in Sunday school. We were taught about Jesus at church. When you come to church, you know, oh, I know He died on the cross. That's intellectual knowledge. To really know Him is repentance and confession and faith. That's heart knowledge. That's internal knowledge. I know about someone, but I don't know them. There's a big difference. So make sure you know Him the right way. And just to help you this evening, here's four things. They're not new. What we talk about is never new, but we always need to be reminded, don't we? So to rehydrate, here's what you need to do. Ask. Ask the Lord. It begins with that. Lord, I need to drink of that living water again. And truly desire it. Many people don't desire because they, oh, Shane, then I can't have fun anymore, and then God's going to ruin my life, and it's going to be so boring. Let me tell you, it's a complete opposite. Complete opposite. Our world is a mess. Look at what they're actually considering at that court case this week with the lady who killed her kids and might get off. Yeah, look it up. Postpartum depression, she killed her kids. And the court, the jury might not convict her. That's the world we live in. Ask, desire that relationship with the Lord. Pursue. And then you pursue Him. Because if you just ask and you don't pursue, guess what will happen? Nothing. Because often with God, there's a responsibility on your part. He has a responsibility. He's bound by His Word. But there's a lot of times it says, if you seek Me, you'll find Me. If My people, if you make no provision for the flesh, if you seek Me with all of your heart, if you turn from your wicked ways, there's got to be that pursuit. See, Lord, I ask, I desire, and then you begin to pursue Him by praying. God, give me that desire. And then, of course, you repent and you restore that broken relationship with Him. And then you begin to worship, which renews your faith. And that living water, that's how you don't drink of this water physically. You drink spiritually. So you're saturated with the Word of God in your mind. You're saturated with worship. Can't you tell the different atmospheres? Have you ever went somewhere with a terrible atmosphere? It's like, oh, wow. I got to take a shower when I get home. It's just, you can feel the demonic and the darkness, and it's tough. Places you go. And so worship is an atmosphere, a worshipful atmosphere. And I'm just going to give you a few extras. I don't know if we even have a screen for this. God would often say, if we had time, we could go to a few of the prophets, return to Me with fasting. Return to Me with fasting. Joel, that we've had sacred assembly meetings before, where Joel said, God tells Joel, call a sacred assembly. Tell the people to come into the house of God and pray and fast. Why is fasting so, it's Esther, David, Nehemiah, Ezra, all the disciples, Jesus, Moses, Elijah. Sure, we could keep going if I had a few minutes. Why? What's it? It says, the reason is, this is so important that I'm going to deny this area to seek You. This means this, that I will not give God that which costs Me nothing. There's a cost. I'm putting away this appetite because I want to increase my appetite for God. And it also plays a role with, believe it or not, your flesh leads you more than you think. Many of you are wondering where you're going to go eat afterwards, and you're already thinking about it. And you're hoping worship doesn't go too late. Doesn't it control us? And then we get up in the morning, oh, tired, let me go grab my Christian crack. Oh, now I'm going to go buy Krispy Kreme on my way home, on my way to work. Let me stop by AMPM and get a Snickers bar, or a Big Gulp, or a Monster's drink. And that lunch, I want to do this. And I have some snack and chocolate in my desk drawer. And then it did, right? Can you see? It's all day long. It's just, feed me, feed me, feed me. And fasting says, shut up. Shut up. I'm seeking God. This is important to Me. Lord, I'm putting this desire to the side because I have a greater desire to seek Your heart. To hear from You. And that's why we do fasting this month and next month. Whatever God puts on your heart, pray about it. Dehydration from food rehydrates with fasting. You can dehydrate Leave the food, rehydrate with fasting. And here's the interesting thing. What I love, just as a side note, maybe a little motivation, we do it for spiritual reasons, but fasting is one of the best things you can do physically for your body. Because the majority of illnesses and diseases and things that are happening in our country, the vast majority are caused by an overconsumption of food. Bad food, primarily. I mean, would you like to start diabetes? Heart disease? Most cancers, because your body can't, the immune system is being suppressed. Feed. It's a toxic overload. So God in His wisdom, it actually has also physical benefits. Many of you guys have heard all the things out there on Instagram, autophagy. How it increases autophagy, where your body will go and begin to break down damaged cells and tissues. Because your body's either repairing or it's building. And if we're always eating, some of you guys, you'll be able to relate to this. You're pouring concrete, but at the same time, you're breaking it down with a breaking bar, digging bar. You either have to build or you can't do both. So your body's constantly in this eating, consuming mode. So fasting allows the body to take a break, let the gut bacteria reprogram, let the physical, I mean, I could get into brain-derived neurotropic factor for Alzheimer's, and I could get into diabetes. It actually cures type 2 diabetes within 6 weeks, high blood pressure, clogged arteries, many cancer tumors are consumed as fuel. I mean, it's an amazing physical gift that God is, and spiritual. And many of us need to really consider that. So that's how you rehydrate. Ask, pursue God, repent, and worship. That call to fall, that call to come to the altar and just say, you know what, my heart has grown cold and callous and hard. Here's the hard part that I see all the time. Those who need to do that don't do that because they've grown hard and cold and callous and pride gets in the way. It's funny, the very people who need to do that don't do it. And the people who, you know, they're good. They want to do it. They want to keep pursuing God. Of course, you don't have to. You can stay seated. You can just seek the Lord tomorrow morning as well. But there's got to be a time where you say, Lord, I need this. I need that fresh filling of the Spirit. I need that living water again.

0: Hello, this is Pastor Shane Eidelman. I want to tell you about a new booklet I just released titled The Dark Night of the Soul. This book came from a very challenging season in my own personal life. Dark seasons reveal what we actually believe, not just what we say we believe. The phrase, the dark night of the soul, captures a moment we all dread. It's the moment when the floor drops out from underneath us and we realize that we are not in control and we come face to face with something we cannot fix. Time and time again, God demonstrates that what appears to be the end of something is actually only the beginning. So again, I want to encourage you to take time today and download my new booklet, The Dark Night of the Soul, for free right now at westsidechristianfellowship.org. 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
4: 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Pastor John Tsao was imprisoned 7 years in China. After his release, he continued to be closely monitored. His passport was confiscated to prevent him from leaving the country. Recently, Pastor John was diagnosed with cancer. Humanitarian aid groups have intervened on John's behalf. They've petitioned for his passport to be returned so he can meet his grandchildren who live abroad and receive the care he needs. Pastor John continues to faithfully fulfill God's call. Not long ago, he baptized new believers even as government officials watched. Pray for Pastor John Tsao. May God grant him endurance in his illness and reunite him with his family.
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4: It may be hard to believe, but the United Kingdom, that is our mother country, has banned a Christian politician for quoting what the Bible says. Now Franklin Graham has jumped into the fray. It's about the Finnish Member of Parliament who has repeatedly been persecuted by her own government for doing more than quoting what the Bible teaches about homosexuality. And now the UK government has joined in the hate campaign against her. Franklin Graham said it's hard to believe that the Finnish Member of Parliament and Christian Päivi Räsänen has been banned from flying through London's Heathrow Airport simply for her belief on biblical sexuality. She's been persecuted for many years in her home country and accused of hate speech simply for quoting what the Bible says about homosexual sin in Romans chapter 1, verses 24 to 27. So, the question is, why would the UK now ban this Christian member of parliament in Finland from even stopping over at Heathrow Airport in London? Why would they do that? What do you think? Well, you say, well, it's because they have adopted the same ideas about sexuality that Finland has adopted. That's true. But why have they adopted it? It's linked to something bigger. It's linked to a bigger issue. And that's what we want to take a look at today, because virtually all the countries that would ban this woman from their premises are socialistic or communistic. Socialistic or communistic, mostly socialistic. So today we want to focus on the issue of socialism. Why is socialism taking over? Why is it seeming to have such a tremendous surge, not only in Europe, where it's gained a tremendous stronghold, but also the United States of America? Why is it that the city of Seattle, one of the major cities of America, has become virtually totally socialistic, governed by a socialistic mayor, and the net result of it is that the vacancy factor for businesses in Seattle is now 26.5% above the national average. 36.5% above the national average. Why? Well, it's because the Democrat Seattle Mayor Katie Wilson took over office following a campaign centered on progressive tax proposals, including a tax on vacant commercial properties. In other words, she basically has developed ideas, economic ideas that are socialistic, that are actually driving businesses out of Seattle. How is that going to benefit the citizens of Seattle? How is that going to benefit the poor? How is that going to benefit those that are down and out? It's not going to benefit them at all. But that's what she believes, and that's what socialists believe, that somehow they can control, if they control the economic power strings of the world, they can bring about a kind of economic salvation. And by bringing an economic salvation, they can basically bring heaven on earth, and there will be no more need for heaven because they, most of those, have abandoned heaven anyway. They have decided that their viewpoints can bring about a victory over trusting God. That's the essence of it. So today on Viewpoint, I hope you'll stay tuned, because we're going to really deal with this issue, because so-called Democrat socialists are calling for the ending of the presidency now and the Supreme Court in a new platform. Why would they do that? They've just unveiled it. The Democrat Socialists of America this week unveiled a new political platform calling for sweeping changes to the structure of the U.S. government, including replacing the presidency and Supreme Court with institutions subordinate to Congress. In other words, what they want is to get rid of the very counterbalancing factors that have made this country great and protected it against autocratic, communistic, socialistic takeovers, and they want to get rid of that. They want to get rid of the Electoral College. They want to get rid of all the checks and balances so that it will be the country will be governed exclusively by open, unfettered, unadulterated rule of the people, which if the rule of the people steps away from any kind of godly trust, you can imagine what's going to happen. You can imagine what's going to happen. The same thing that's happened in every socialist and communistic country around the world doesn't work. And they all eventually have to try to accommodate, which they've done. There are only five legitimate, straight communistic countries left in the world. Why? Because communism failed. And socialism is the shoehorn that ushers in communism. It's the belief system, the economic belief system, that actually ushers in communism. So you could call it communism light, L-I-T-E, communism light. So today on Viewpoint, we're going to continue to take a look at this. And again, I'm glad that you've joined us. This conversation is always with ever-increasing conviction, talk that transforms. So, there is, in fact, a return of socialism. There are 13 directly, openly socialistic countries. They don't look all the same. And here they are. China, Cuba, Vietnam, North Korea, Laos, Venezuela, Portugal, Sweden, Norway, Finland. And then there are other countries in Europe that certainly look to the majority of us here in the United States as socialistic countries. France, even Germany, England. They have all become socialistic in many, many ways. India, Denmark, the Western Sahara, they're all based upon welfare. They're all based upon individuals not taking responsibility for their own lives and relying upon others to provide for their needs. And collectively, as a people, as a nation, relying upon humankind to be their ultimate providers, and therefore no need to rely upon God anymore. It is a very subtle, maybe not so subtle way for Satan to come in and steal away our trust in God. So now you have it in a nutshell, and so we're going to go a little deeper into this as we press on further today on the program. Now, with regard to the special program offering that we have made concerning The Power to Overcome, my latest book, it has just been delivered this afternoon. It is now available, and we want to make available this book to you for your gift of $250 to Save America Ministries. We want to provide 10 copies of that book in your hands so that you can distribute that to people that you feel the Holy Spirit would put on your hand, heart, to deliver to, so that they might become overcomers in these difficult and desperate times. We'll talk more about it in a moment.
0: Once upon a time, children could pray and read their Bibles in school. 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
4: 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We call it the Overcomers Project. Did you know that 8 times in the book of Revelation, Jesus himself makes a very powerful statement? He says, to him that overcometh, to him that overcometh, to him that overcometh, to him that overcometh, and so on. Then followed by, he who has an ear to hear, let him hear. In other words, what Jesus was saying in the book of Revelation, starting at the very beginning in chapters 2 and 3, and ending in chapter 21 with the same message, is the ultimate end time message. The ultimate end time message to become an overcomer. The blessings that are promised in the scripture are only to those who overcome. That's what Jesus said. Now, that may be something different than what you think, but that's what Jesus said. So if you quibble with me, you're quibbling with Jesus, because all we're doing is quoting what Jesus said, to him that overcometh. In fact, Jesus was so concerned about what was going on in the so-called church that he had an address to the 7 churches of Asia that represent the then-time church, the now-time church, and the end-time church. And to each one of them, he said, but he that overcometh, but he that overcometh. In other words, there were problems in every single one of those churches representing the then-time church, the now-time church, and the end-time church. And he said, now, you must be an overcomer. If you're not an overcomer, you're not going to get the blessings that I promised here to each one of those churches. You've got to change your ways. You've got to get a hold on what's going on in the body of Christ, because it ain't good. There are problems, serious problems, and most of them are trust problems. Trust problems lead to people not obeying God. And when they don't obey God, then very obviously they're overcome by the enemy of their souls, Satan himself, without the people even realizing it. That's what's so dangerous about it. So this book is a very powerful book to encourage, to help professing Christians to be strong in the Lord and the power of his might, to understand what it is that needs to be overcome, why, and how. The message needs to get out quickly, friends, because time is very short. And that's why we're offering this special event to encourage our listeners to come into responsibility to help get the message out. The message that Jesus had to say to the churches, the people of professing the name of Christ in the end times. The Overcomers Project. So for your gift of $250 to Save America Ministries, which will be considered a tax-deductible gift because we're providing a book to you, or 10 books to you, but you're actually making a donation to the ministry for the purpose of getting out the ministry, not for the purpose of purchasing books. Okay? All this is an effort to get a message out that this book provides. And you, people are wondering, what can I do to make a difference? How can I do anything to make a difference? This is one way that you can make a difference. Some people might want to get a hold of 20 books, and that would be 2 times $250, it'd be $500. That'd be great. We'd love to see that happen. But we don't want to see those books sit in your garage somewhere. We want you to go before the Lord, ask what he would have you to do, and get them out to various people, maybe relatives, maybe friends, people in your workplace, maybe your pastor. Everybody needs this message. Everybody, every professing believer needs this message. Everybody. So, go to the website, saveus.org, and right there where it says, there's a button right on the front of the homepage about donating, and then it gives you the opportunity to select the Overcomers Project, the Overcomers Project. 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We appreciate it. Okay? So, in addition to that, you can give us a call, 1-800-SAVE-USA. That's 1-800-SAVE-USA. And we'll be happy to write down your information and get those books out to you, which have just arrived this afternoon. Okay. All that having been said, we press on to take a look at what's happening with regard to the surge of socialism. What is behind the surge of socialism at this particular time in history? You might call it the return of socialism. I'm going to call it the surge of socialism because there is, in fact, a surge within the Democrat Party. It's not the Democratic Party. It's a Democrat Party, friends. Don't call it the Democratic Party. It's not Democratic. It's the Democrat Party. And within the Democrat Party, over 60% of professing Democrats believe in socialism and favor it. Over 60%. In other words, they have completely shed the very foundations of this country and everything that it has stood for and embraced a completely different view concerning the country, what it's about, what it should be about, and how to get there. And that's what we want to talk about. How is it that people rationalize socialism? What is it they're looking for? What is it that they think is going to happen? Why do they think it's so great? And why is it that within the Democrat Party, the majority of those that are putting their hopes and their trust and their dreams on socialism are millennials and Generation Z and some of Generation X? Why? Why is that? There's a good reason. And the reason goes to the very heart of why you and I need to be overcomers, friends, because we just don't see and discern what's really taking place in people's minds and hearts. This is just a symptom of a bigger issue. Socialism is a symbol or a symptom of a much bigger issue in the mind and heart of God. So, when Democrat socialists are calling this week for ending the presidency, they don't want any authority. They hate authority that's other than we the people. They don't want an executive authority. They don't want a Supreme Court authority. They don't want anybody telling them what to do. So they want a Congress that they elect, that they can trust to do the exact will of the people en masse without any kind of checks and balances. They don't want checks and balances. They want absolute rule, unfettered rule of an unfettered democracy, which our founders despised. Our founders believed that unfettered democracy was the most dangerous of all governments. They did. And that's why they gave us a democratic republic with the elements of democracy, but balanced out with Republican, with checks and balances, so that it would, shall we say, restrain the unfettered, ungodly senses of a majority of people that could tyrannize the rest of the nation. That's what socialism ultimately does. It's the tyranny of the majority. And that's the reason why this member of the Finnish parliament, a Christian woman, who is not a rabble-rouser. She only took a biblical position concerning homosexuality, didn't make a big deal of it, but her country made a big deal of it. People went sleuthing around to try to find this out, and then they brought three separate criminal charges against her, failed in the first two or three, and then took it to the Supreme Court for a fourth time, and there they convicted her of some limited aspect of it, and that is going to appeal. So, even our mother country Britain has betrayed her foundations and has refused to allow this woman, who has not succumbed to the socialistic mindset that the majority of the people rule everything. No. And so she can't even pass through and have a layover in Heathrow Airport in London because of it. This is the power of unfettered socialistic mindset. It's the unfettered power or tyranny of a majority. And that's what our founders feared the most. So they're calling for the ending of the presidency, abolishing the electoral college, and eliminating the United States Senate. You see, all of these were designed by our founders to put a check and balance on the unfettered tyranny of the majority that would go unchecked. They want to get rid of all that. It's pretty amazing. And it's pretty scary if you understand the consequences of it. But that's where it's going. Democrat socialism is like communism light. And we're going to see how that is as we move on here in the next couple of minutes. It's the return of socialism and in the United States of America. It has made its inroads here for a very, very long period of time. But now, it's becoming a major movement. A major movement. So let's find out why. Do you remember back in the book of Samuel, where the children of Israel had been led by God out of Egypt, and God had provided for them? They didn't have a king, and God had been their provider. He had been their director, and they had God had appointed prophets and judges to guide them, to give them deliverance and so on. But they got tired of that. They didn't want to trust God anymore. They got tired of trusting God. He wasn't tangible enough to them. And so they cried out for a king. The prophet Samuel at that time was troubled by this to the max. And he went to God and he says, "Look, God, these people are crying out for me to appoint a king to them. And this is horrific because it means that the people that you chose are rejecting you. They're rejecting, trusting you, Lord. What am I supposed to do?" And God said to Samuel, "Look, Samuel, they're not rejecting you, they're rejecting me." God knew what they were doing. They were not rejecting Samuel, they were rejecting God. They didn't want to trust God anymore. They wanted a king to trust. So, God said to Samuel, "You shall cry out in that day." He said, "I want you to tell this to the children of Israel. You shall cry out in that day because of your king, which you shall have chosen, and the Lord will not hear you on that day." The Lord will not hear you on that day. Why? Because they decide not to trust him. God says, "I'll hear you if you trust me, but if you don't trust me, what's the difference? Why should I hear you? You don't trust me. I'm not going to respond to people that don't trust me." Did you know that that's God? That's the God of the Bible? That's the God of the Old Testament and the New Testament? If you don't trust him, you don't trust him. He's not going to provide his benefits, his promises to those who don't trust him. And to those who conduct themselves in such a way that it's obvious they don't trust him. In other words, they reject his word, his will, and his ways, and decide to do it their own way. You know, like Frank Sinatra said, "I'll do it my way," the new American anthem. So let's inspect this matter of socialism and see what the root problem is here. That's what we're going to look at, because political isms are very deceptive. Very deceptive. Very deceptive. They will seduce you, and they're seducing, have already seduced over 60% of the Democrat voters in this country.
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4: Political isms versus the gospel. That's really what we're looking at. What is the gospel? What is God's viewpoint? And then how about all these different political viewpoints? Do they line up with God's word, will, and ways or not? And if not, why not and how not? So we take a look at socialism. So political isms are deceptive. They're viewpoints. And they're wrapped around a certain element of truth. All viewpoints are. That's why they're so deceptive. Political isms tend to extract authority from humanism or naturalism, and so they make specific application in the realm of government and economics, which affect untold millions or billions of people on our planet. So we're going to take a look now at this matter of socialism. It's seductive. It's very seductive. And that's why our young people are just following it like the Pied Piper over the cliff. It has been said by many of our Christian leaders over the past 5 years or so that there's a tremendous revival among young people. Really? What does that revival look like? Has it changed the viewpoint of the young people concerning God and his authority and trusting him? For a few, yes, but not for the majority. The majority of professing Christian young people are still not trusting God. In fact, they're more and more trusting government. They want socialism. They really believe that somehow socialism with government control is going to make everything wonderful, everything cool, everything fair, everything just, everything equality. And so they embrace socialism. Very persuasive. In fact, you might say it's almost solemnly seductive to the natural mind. It's kind of like the spiritual aura of doing good to all men. In fact, you probably have heard many who promote socialism saying that, well, this is really enforced and called for by the Bible. But it isn't. But they use that as a means to try to convince that this is biblical. They'll go to the book of Acts and they say, didn't they say that they came to the Lord and they sold what they had? They had all things in common and so on. So they actually embraced communism. Well, did you notice in the book of Acts there was no government authority telling them what to do? None. Whatever they did was done of their own free will. But socialists and communists don't see it that way. They don't want it to be done of their own free will. They want it to be done of your means. In other words, you're the one that's going to be trusted to meet my needs. In other words, what it does is absolve the individual that's promoting socialism of their own personal responsibility to do the will of God and meet needs in their area. It's amazing. So in reality, socialism does this. Good replaces God. Social reformers have always loved socialism. It's a systematized substitute for the unselfish love and compassion that God desires to flow from your heart and every human heart. So, remember the apostle.
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2: Principles is a reality driven by pragmatism. That is, whatever seems to work. So the purported good ends justify ignoring the heart-driven means from which God's viewpoint are as important as the ends. In other words, what God wants to see happen is from the heart, not just looking at how to achieve certain ends. Because Jesus said, the poor you will always have with you. Jesus didn't go out to eradicate poverty. Nowhere in the Bible does it say Jesus went out to eradicate poverty. He did minister to people who were poor, people who were sick, people who had this, people who had that, and the disciples ministered to the poor. There was nothing wrong with that, but there was no program, and certainly not encouragement of a government program to go out and meet and eradicate poverty. It doesn't work. So what do you do? What does God want us to do? He wants us to have hearts of compassion individually. He wants us not to look on things selfishly as if somehow we're the kingpin and we own everything and therefore all these other peons out here are not to be considered. No, he wants us to see people made in his image and in our sphere of influence, wherever that happens to be able to and willing to touch the hearts and lives of people in our sphere of influence. That's what God blesses. God has not promised to bless a program to eradicate poverty. The ends do not justify the means. But the bigger issue, friends, the bigger issue is the issue of trust. That's the big issue. And that's what God is after. You know, we sing that song, Trust and Obey, for there's no other way to be happy in Jesus but to trust and obey. Obedience goes with trust. Trust goes with obedience. God is after our trust, and he knows that if we truly trust him, we'll obey him. But if we don't trust him, then we'll find other ways to do what he wants to do instead of obeying him. And that's what socialism is. And communism is socialism on steroids. So, it should be noted, I think, that the farther both America and the entire Western world has drifted from our biblical roots and convictions, the more we tend to embrace socialism as a deceptive substitute to accomplish care in the social order of things. But, unfortunately, the inevitable source of trust for care of others is shifted from God to collective government. That's what's wrong. The issue is of trust is very significant. It will become the defining truth, I think, of these end times and of end time worship as the ultimate world caregiver, a counterfeit Christ, is going to seek to provide peace and safety to the world through a counterfeit salvation that compels all inhabitants of the earth to receive his mark. For what reason? To secure final utopian provision, and it will truly test your trust. That's going to be the ultimate expression of socialism, or a blend of socialism and communism, and it will look all so good. It will suck in by far the majority of people, including millions and millions of professing Christians who think this is so wonderful because they really don't trust God and never have. Their trust has never been tested. Trust has to be tested. And socialism will test your trust. It is testing our trust as a country. If you buy into socialism, you are already demonstrating that you don't trust God. Not really. You may say you do, but you don't. Because you trust government instead of God.

0: trust compulsion rather than God moving upon a heart of compassion to do his will. That's what God is after, the heart. That's what it's all about, the heart. The heart of the matter is always the heart. So people might say, well, didn't the early church sell what they had, holding all things in common? Yes, they did. But their genuine love of the Lord is what birthed a love for one another. Nobody compelled them to do anything. In fact, the Bible says, behold how they love one another. Really? Would anybody say that about socialism? No way. Why? Because your decision is involved in it. It's doing it to you, for you, and you're not doing it. So, we're looking at a situation where the increasingly sinful rebellion against trusting God and trusting government, trusting humankind, basically is another expression of humanism, an ism belief system that is contrary to the word, will, and ways of God. Humanism is the foundation of Marxism. You hear everybody talk about Marxism. We're not talking about Marxism here today. We're talking about what God sees, not what man sees. Marxism is basically humanism enacted in a government form for economic purposes. And it leads to Leninism, which is communism. So in fact, government replaces God. Why should we be surprised at Satan's counterfeit in socialism? Why should we be shocked that certain seeds of socialistic utopianism revealed back there in Plato's Republic and Sir Thomas More's Utopia should be brought into focus by the French revolutionary thinking in the rebellion of the Enlightenment and then be brought to full birth by Karl Marx through the Communist Manifesto and by Darwinism through naturalistic science? You see how these are all merging, friends? Socialism has become the most political, potent force in formerly Christian Europe. Europe is not Christian at all anymore. It's socialistic, humanistic, and will embrace the mark of the beast.
1: Have you ever considered what the early church was like? Many people are developing a heart longing for a greater fulfillment in our practices as Christians. A recent study showed 53,000 people a week are leaving the back door of America's churches in frustration. What is going on? Why has there not been even a 1% gain among followers of Christ in the last 25 years? Could it be that God is seeking to restore first century Christianity for the 21st century? Jesus said, I'll build my church. Is Christ by his Spirit stirring to prepare the church for the 21st century? The early church prayed together and broke bread from house to house. They were family, and it was said by all who observed, behold how they love one another. Incredible.
2: 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We can revive first century Christianity for the 21st century.
1: It's about people, not programs. 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
0: 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This book is going to answer a lot of questions that you have, and a lot of questions that you didn't have but should have had. It's going to help you. It's so practical, friends. It's what you call applied scripture in ways that we don't normally think about, but we must think about because we're on the near edge of the second coming. $15 will put it in your hands. Seduction of the Saints. How to Stay Pure in a World of Deception. Now, here we are in America. We claim to be a nation under God. We have a motto that says, "In God we trust." But as socialism is taking over, increasingly making its intrusive roads, one family, one individual, one high school, college student at a time, it is taking over the country, and America is drifting dramatically away from her godly roots and righteous ways. So the conviction is growing that a new society can be created that will improve mankind, and actually we can save the world. That's the whole idea. Science is doing the same thing, trying to create a God in our own image. Whether it's biological science, whether it's physical science, whether it's other kinds of technology, they're all moving in exactly the same direction, replacing God. By their own admission, they're not making any bones about it anymore. And socialism is a God-replacing political system. So they believe capitalism has to be destroyed because it's fundamentally unjust. Well, the only thing that makes capitalism unjust is unjust people. But the same thing happens with socialists. They're unjust people too. And guess what? They're going to exchange one kind of injustice for another. At least with capitalism, you have the opportunity for people to use their talents and to move forward and get ahead, and the economies of the world increase. And the people on the bottom end actually end up having their boats floated with those on the upper end. But with socialism, no. Everybody's reduced to the lowest common denominator. That's what socialism does. By intent. But see, if you're currently at, you perceive that you're currently at the lower end of that, then you think, oh, what a great thing. If only I had $10,000. You got $1,000, but you think, if only I had $10,000, then I'd been on Easy Street. No, you wouldn't. Because you will have the responsibilities that go with $10,000. You're not going to be on Easy Street. Some people might think, the problem is those billionaires out there. One of our most prominent socialistic congressman, now used to be against millionaires, but now he's a millionaire, a multimillionaire, so now he's only against billionaires. You see how seductive this is? In fact, it's based on envy. Envy. Socialism is rooted in envy. I want what he has. I want what they have. And even if it has to be taken from them and delivered to me, then that must be fair. Really? Well, if you were the one that had worked hard for 50 years to generate a business, how fair would you think it would be to have a third of your business taken away to provide for everybody else who isn't willing to work so hard? You see the problem? Capitalism rewards effort. Socialism rewards indolence. Indolence. So as the church reneges on its call to love one another, Embracing the self-serving cry of a godless culture, democratically driven government is filling the gap, leading, unfortunately, inexorably toward a final shift of trust, paving the way for a global government savior. Are you beginning to see where this is going? A global government savior. You see, there has to be a breadth of, shall we say, expectation or demand out there around the world for socialism and or communism or a breed of the two to take over in the hearts of the people. When that happens, the people will be willing to embrace a counterfeit Messiah, a counterfeit Savior, especially if there is such unrest, political unrest and so on, like there was in the French Revolution. They'll be willing to declare almost anybody a Messiah, which is exactly what happened to the French Revolution, declaring a lawyer, Robespierre, as a Messiah. It's true. The one who fostered intense socialism under the Enlightenment actually ended up losing his own head, even though he'd been declared the Messiah. Why? Because there's no end in sight for the retribution of the tyranny of the majority once it takes over. Somebody is always going to pay. And there's no rule of law, not anymore. The only thing that rules is the tyranny of the majority. You might want to go back and reread about the French Revolution and what happened there. The Apostle Peter tells us, in fact, he warned, the end of all things is at hand. So above all things, have fervent charity among yourselves. Use hospitality one to another without grudging. Let the love of Christ constrain you. Notice it's about what we do voluntarily from the heart. That's what God is after. He's not after us trying to eradicate poverty from the earth. He knows it ain't going to happen because there are many reasons for poverty. Some people actually seem to want to be poor. They revel in their poverty. I know it's hard to believe that, but it is true. Some do. Not everybody that's poor does, but some do. So, we want to get into alignment with the Spirit of the Lord. Where the Spirit of the Lord is, there is liberty. Where the Spirit of the Lord is not, there's not liberty. The Spirit of the Lord is not in socialism or communism. Just the opposite. Communism is a synthetic community. Just like socialism is a synthetic substitute for loving your neighbor, so communism presents a synthetic utopian government to enforce the perceived wonders of synthetic love through socialism on nations of the world. Now, there are only five nations left who are purely communistic now. But the spirit of communism envelops two-thirds of the world. Actual communism covers over one-fifth of the world. Socialism is spreading rapidly even through the so-called democratic world. And that's where the real danger lies. Communism presents a counterfeit. And a counterfeit that's been so pervasive and persuasive, dominating nearly a third of the planet's population when at its height. So, broadly speaking, communism is a governmental belief system in which property used for production of goods and services is owned by a community or group instead of an individual. Sometimes they call those communes or cooperatives. Communism effectively becomes a secular or surrogate church. And that's what happened in Israel. when the pogroms were upset in Russia, a million communistic Jews left Russia, flew into Israel, and formed communes. That's how Israel got its start. Communism was at the root of so many, many people. That's why socialism and communism affect and have infected Israel to this day. They don't trust God. They trust government. And that's got to change. And it's going to change when Israel runs up against the nations of the earth, and in her ultimate existential moment, when there seems no hope left, Yeshua, Jesus, is going to show up, and they're going to look upon him whom they have pierced, and they're going to be so shaken out of their communistic and socialistic disbelief, unbelief, lethargy, and rejection of Messiah, they're going to weep for him as for their only son. It's going to be an unbelievable thing that's going to take place in Israel. At the same time, two-thirds of all the Jewish people are going to lose their lives because God's going to judge them double for all their sins. So what would God do in America? To whom much more is given, much is required. Are we going to succumb to the very same kind of spiritual indolence, refusing to trust God and thinking somehow we can create an alternative system that is going to replace God? You might just eradicate the phrase "in God we trust" from our coins, from everything else. We do not trust God, even so much in reality, in many respects, in our churches. Just don't trust him. We trust the butcher, the baker, and the candlestick maker, but not so much God. And that means force is going to have to replace faith. That's what communism does. It replaces faith with force. Government supplants God, the unified by the common good rather than God, and hope then turns into horror. That's how it works. Socialism merges with communism to create one of mankind's great efforts to be governed without God, while giving the theoretical appearance of pursuing an equitable and just society. It denies the fundamentally sinful nature of man that necessitates replacement of mercy with merciless totalitarianism supported by secret police. False worship of the state, coupled with lack of capitalistic incentive, inevitably reveals the synthetic authenticity of socialistic communism, and hope is replaced with horror. And just look, my friends, at the manifestation of this control aspect in this country with the cameras. Now, we'll have to talk about this on another day. The cameras now that are blanketing America for the absolute and unfettered control of the populace. All in the name of what? Protection without trusting God. We don't want to obey God. We'll take the consequences and replace it with governmental surveillance and intrusion. That's how it works. That's where we are. Thanks for joining us here on Viewpoint. 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
5: There are times in life when God seems absent, but he never is. You know, we're going through life and there are times we sense the presence of the Lord. There are times that we see the hand of God. And then there are other times that we don't feel God's presence and we wonder, has God abandoned us? And the answer is never. He never has and he never will. Jesus said, I will never leave you or forsake you. Maybe you're at a point in life where you're saying, I don't feel like God is with me at all. I feel as though I'm all alone. Well, let me just say this. If you are not a Christian, God is with you in a broad sense. Because God is omnipresent. God is everywhere. You can call on God wherever you are. But there's a difference between God being with you and God being in you. That's really what being a Christian is. It's having Christ live inside of you. Maybe your life isn't making sense to you right now. But I'm telling you, God can step in and change everything, and you'll never be alone again. Jesus Christ, who died on the cross for your sin and absorbed God's wrath in your place and rose again from the dead, is here with you, standing at the door of your life, and he's knocking, and he is saying, if you'll hear his voice and open the door, he'll come in. Have you asked him to come in yet? He will right now. He's just a prayer away.
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7: 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And what are you bitter about? 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
12: Shalom. Holy Scriptures and Israel is a ministry designed to share with the Jewish people the good news of the Lord Jesus Yeshua the Messiah and to instruct Christians on the Jewish roots of their faith. And now, teaching God's Word from a Hebrew Messianic perspective, here is Gideon Levitam.
13: Today we are continuing in 1 Corinthians chapter 6. Those that are overcomers and live godly, they will be the one that will receive power over all the nations, and they will rule them with a rod of iron. In other words, the believers will rule and reign over this world, beloved brothers and sisters. And you see, it's not only that they will rule because they have been faithful, but the saints, because of their relationship with the Lord Yeshua, Jesus the Messiah, they will rule by virtue of their great salvation, which they have received from the Lord Yeshua the Messiah himself. Well, you know, the Lord he spoke to the people of Israel concerning the future day in Daniel chapter 7, and he said to Daniel concerning the Israel, the restored nation, in chapter 7, we do read that it says in verse 22, until the Ancient of Day came. You know, those times of the Gentiles will come to an end at the end of the tribulation period. The church will be already in heaven prior to the tribulation. Israel will be restored at the end of the tribulation. And then the Ancient of Day come and judgment was given unto the saints. Here again, the saints in the context of Daniel 7 has to do with the Jewish saints, Israel saints during the Messianic kingdom. And they will be the one that will rule and reign with the Messiah during the Messianic kingdom. The saints of the Most High, and the time came, and the saints possessed the kingdom. This is when Israel as a nation will be restored and possess the kingdom, but in connection with the assembly of the saints of the church age, we also who belong to the church will rule with the Lord and rule over this world. Don't you know that the saints shall judge the world, beloved brothers and sisters? To them, apostles, the Lord Yeshua the Messiah said in Matthew chapter 19 that they have a unique position by virtue of the fact that they were the shlichim, the apostles. They will rule and reign over the 12 tribes of Israel during the Messianic kingdom, according to Matthew 19 and verse 28. And there we read, notice that. He said, and Yeshua said unto them, verily I say unto you, that ye which have followed me in the regeneration, in the new age, in the Messianic age, when the Son of Man, this is the Messiah, will come as a king, he said, he will sit on the throne of his glory. You also shall sit upon 12 thrones, judging the 12 tribes of Israel. The apostles will have a unique position during the Messianic kingdom, and they will rule over the 12 tribes of Israel. And then Israel, the saints of Israel, will rule over the world. And the church itself will rule as well over the world. Don't you know that the saints will judge the world, beloved brothers and sisters? This is fascinating when you really think about it. And so Paul is troubled by challenging the Corinthian because of this condition that existed there because of the fact in which they behaved so badly that he needed to correct them and to remind them that they will ultimately, they are called to rule the world, and their behavior was very poorly. And so notice now, after he said it, if the world shall be judged by you, are ye unworthy to judge the smallest matter, he's saying to them? Can't you judge among yourself when you have a problem and just deal with it? Again, brothers and sisters, this is very practical. This is something that we fail so much in it, and we have to confess it, that the reason that there are divisions and friction among the professing church, the believers, because we just simply do not oftentimes fail in living up to the call that God has for the believers of the church age. And so, even the smallest matter, are you unworthy to judge the smallest matter? And then he tells them, notice that in verse 3, again, when you remember the thought here in verses 1, 2, and 3, called believers of the church age, taking one another to court is unwise, unbiblically and unwise. He continues in verse 3, and the second, know ye not, is not only that the church, the saints among the church will be the one that not only will judge the world, according to verse 2, but in verse 3 he says, know ye not that we, even including himself, we shall judge angels? How much more things that pertaineth to this life? In other words, we are going also to judge angels. Now the question, of course, is, which angels are we going to judge? You see, we don't have necessarily a clear indication as to, according to 2 Peter chapter 2, and verse 4, we read there, for if God spared not the angels that sinned, but cast him down to hell and delivered them into chains of darkness, to be reserved unto judgment. You see, the angels, they did not believe and fail God and fail and followed Satan. They are, notice that, they are kept in chain of darkness until they are reserved until the day of judgment. You notice this, beloved brothers and sisters, and therefore, there is a time coming where the judgment upon the disobedient angels will be coming soon, even though right now they are reserved in chain until the day of judgment. We do read in the book of Jude, in verse 6 concerning angels as well, the angels which kept not their first estate, but left their own habitation, he has reserved, notice that, in everlasting chain under darkness unto the judgment of the great day. Whichever way, beloved brothers and sisters, the Lord will use the saints to judge angels, that the Apostle Paul revealed this to us here as he received it by revelation from the Lord, he is reminding the Corinthian believers who took one another to court and had lawsuits against one another. They had grievance and dispute and matters, and instead of dealing with this in the local assembly, they were taking one another to the unregenerated world. Paul, Shaul, is saying to them, it is unwise to do so. Don't you know that the saints shall judge the world, verse 2. Don't you know that we shall judge angels, verse 3. How much more things that pertain to this life? You see, amazing to think of things that pertain to this life, day by day matters, can be helped if we would have the mind of the Lord, if we are spiritually minded. We would be able to help one another and to build the assembly of the believers. Let me just remind you in Galatians chapter 6, where the apostle said to the brethren, brethren, if any man be overtaken in a fault, this is Galatians 6 and verse 1, ye which are spiritual, restore such an one in the spirit of meekness, considering thyself, lest thou also be tempted or also tested. In other words, brethren, if there is a challenge and a problem in the local assembly, those that are spiritual, restore such a one in the spirit of meekness. The spiritual believers in the local assembly can be helpful when the saints begin to take one another to court among the unbelievers. They can come to the spiritual, to the godly, among local assembly of believers, and they should be able to help them. Therefore, be wise and not unwise in taking matters to the court outside, to the unjust judges of the world. Now, he continued now in verse 4, all the way, beloved brothers and sisters, in these next verses, verse 4 to 8, Paul is pointing to the fact that having lawsuits is not only unwise, but it is a shameful thing to happen among the believers. You notice this, beloved brothers and sisters, that Paul is very practical. He is really desiring the best for the Corinthian believers. And so he says in verse 4, notice that, if then ye have judgment or lawsuit, judgment of things pertaining to this life, set them to judge who are the least esteem in the assembly, in the church. I speak unto your shame, is it so that there is not a wise man among you, no one that shall be able to judge between his brethren? But brother goes to law with brother, and that before the unbelievers. Now, and he began to tell them in verse 7 and 8, he says to them, why don't you rather take the wrong rather than take your brother or your sister to court before the unbelievers? And you notice what he does, beloved brothers and sisters. Paul is very practical, as I mentioned earlier. He says, if you have the law court, the lawsuit of the things that pertaining to this life, you know, there are so many issues. Things could be have to do with money, with power, with position, with job, with all sort of things among the believers. Among the believers, which should not be a problem. But it just shows us how our sin nature is so easily active here in this world, because we are still here in this world. And as Paul said in Galatians chapter 5, walk in the Spirit, and ye shall not fulfill the lust of the flesh. Well, when we walk in the flesh, we do fulfill the lust of the flesh, and we are not able to manage to rise above all things that pertaining to this life, even among one another, never mind among the unbelievers. And so he says, if there is a judgment or a matter or a situation that needed some help, well, what are you doing? He said, you know, if it's pertaining to this life, you know, go to people among your brethren, believers, who are even the least esteemed in the assembly, in the church. Even the ones that are not as so-called respected believers or respected brethren. They are just simply godly brethren who are walking with the Lord. Go to them, even to the least, and they will be able to help you with a right judgment as they are seeking the mind of the Lord. In verse 5, you notice, by the way, that in verse 4 he says, the one who least esteem in the church. In other words, the church is not a building. The church is a composition of all true believers. In other words, go to the one that is least esteemed among the called out one. That's what is meaning the word church, assembly, called out one. Go to them, they will be able to help you. So in verse 5 he's saying, I speak unto your shame. You notice that? It is really a shame when believers cannot handle matters among themselves. It is really a shame. And it is a shame on us, as those of us who are part of any local church, local assembly, when we are unable to settle matter with one another graciously, with a spirit of forgiveness. You see, I speak, verse 5, this unto you, to your shame, Shaul, Paul is saying. Is it not that there is not a wise man among you, not even one that shall be able to judge or to deal with, to give counsel between his brethren? Don't you have even one godly brother, one wise brother that will help you to deal with your problems? Shaul, Paul is saying to the Corinthians. You see, he continues and he's saying in verse 6, but brother goeth to law with brother, and that before the unbelievers. Can you imagine going there to unbelievers to ask them to help you to deal with matters, and then you who belong to the Lord Yeshua, Jesus the Messiah, who part of the called out one, aren't you able to deal with matter among yourselves? In 2 Corinthians chapter 6 and verses 14 and 15 we read, be ye not unequal yoked together with unbelievers, for what fellowship has righteousness with unrighteousness? What communion has light with darkness? What concord has the Messiah with Belial? And what part has he that believeth with an infidel? And what agreement has the temple of God with idols? For ye are the temple of the living God, as God has said, I will dwell in them and walk in them, and I will be their God, and they shall be my people. Of course, the Apostle Paul is quoting what the Lord said to these people, Israel, and he applying it to the local assembly in the church. He says, listen, you are to be showing that you are godly, that you are an example, but notice that a brother goes to law with brother, and that before the unbelievers? You see, beloved brothers and sisters, we cannot accuse perhaps one another, but we can say, we can search our hearts, and we can say that these things is failure on a part of the people that belong to the Lord. And that shows carnality, it shows that we fail, it shows that we need the grace of God to be restored into fellowship like the Corinthians needed. And that's why this letter was written, in order to draw them to be restored to God, to the Lord Jesus, and not only to be positionally saints, but to be practically behaving as the saints that belong to the Lord. So he continued, and he's saying to them, and listen to this, beloved brothers and sisters. Now, therefore, as he's saying here in verse 7, now he says, therefore, there is utterly fault among you. Paul is observing this. He is pronouncing. He's saying, really, it is only your fault. There is fault among you because ye go to law one with another. And he says, why do ye not rather take wrong? Why do ye not rather suffer yourselves to be defrauded? Or really, being taken by someone. Even if somebody cheated us, why don't you rather accept the fact that someone was successful to cheat you? Why don't you rather take the wrong? Why don't you really forgive? Basically, what he's saying to the Corinthian believers, that they should simply, as believers, they are to forgive one another rather than to take them to the unbelievers, to the court of the unbelievers, because they will one day judge the saints, they judge the world, they will judge the world one day, they will judge angels once we will be taken to be with the Lord. Well, in view of this, what a shame it is when they take the believers taking one another to court of the world, of the unregenerated world. Well, notice what the Apostle Paul said to the Ephesians in Ephesians chapter 4 and verse 31 and 32. He said, let bitterness with wrath and anger and clamor and evil speaking be put away from you with all malice. And be kind one to another, tender-hearted, forgiving one another, even as God for Christ's sake hath forgiven you. What a standard. What a standard the apostle is requiring from the Corinthians and the Ephesians to have. Now, mind you, there are times where one has to go to the unbelieving world, to the court for some issues and situation that may arise. But to take one another as believers to court, according to the Apostle Paul, he spoke to their shame in verse 5. And he says, how is it you going before the unbelievers, and he says, why don't you rather take the wrong? Why don't you rather suffer? Suffer yourself to be defrauded. And so, beloved brothers and sisters, what a standard. What a standard it is. In verse 8, nay, he says, ye do wrong, and you defraud, and that your brethren, apparently, from the that verse 8, apparently, the believers were even oppressing one another, defrauding one another. In other words, they caused one another to even be destroyed by the manner whereby they were behaving. And in a sense, to be defrauded is to take advantage of one another to the extent that the believers suffer from that. That verse 8, here in verse 8, some translation use to be cheated. No, it says, you yourself do wrong and you cheat. And you do these things to your brethren. You're the one who defraud, you do wrong to your brother. In other words, some time when believers can behave worse than the unregenerated world. They are cheating, they are doing wrong to one another, to one, to a brother, to a sister. And that is where it is dishonoring to the Lord, is not benefiting anyone. And God is, through the Apostle Paul, is seeking to help the Corinthians not to behave in such a way. In 1 Thessalonians chapter 4 and verse 6, we do read that no man go beyond and defraud his brother in any matter, because that the Lord is the avenger of all such, as we have forewarned you and testified. See, Paul wrote to the Thessalonians as well. He says, you among yourselves do not defraud one another. And the word defraud can be used, the word to oppress one another, one brother against a brother in any matter, because that the Lord is the one that will be the one who will avenge. He is the avenger of all that do such a thing as this. And Paul said, we have said this to you, Thessalonians. He's saying it to the Corinthians. He told the Ephesians the importance of forgiveness. And so Paul here is saying it is shameful. In 1 Corinthians chapter 6, verses 4 to 8, lawsuits are shameful for believers to practice before the unregenerated world. Why? Because if two believers who claim to belong to Yeshua the Messiah come to the world and to the judges of the unbelievers and stand before them, they lost their testimony completely by dealing with one another before the unbelieving judges. So may God help us with this, as the Apostle Paul is instructing the Corinthians in this matter. Now you notice, beloved brothers and sisters, here in the next verses, 1 Corinthians chapter 6, and this time it is the passage that deals specifically with the third challenge that Paul is presenting before the Corinthians, that lawsuits are also unjust and unfair. Not only that they are not wise, not only that they are shameful, but lawsuits also are unjust and unfair. Verses 9, 10, and 11 of 1 Corinthians chapter 6. And so listen to this, beloved brothers and sisters. Here Paul continues. I will read verses 9, 10, and 11. Know you not that the unrighteous shall not inherit the kingdom of God? Be not deceived, neither fornicators, nor idolaters, nor adulterers, nor effeminates, and nor abusers of themselves with mankind, nor thieves, nor covetous, nor drunkards, nor revilers, nor extortioners shall enter into the kingdom of God. And he continued in verse 11, and he said, and such were some of you, but ye are washed, but ye are sanctified, but ye are justified in the name of our Lord Jesus and by the Spirit of our God. In other words, beloved brothers and sisters, in these three verses of 1 Corinthians 6, verses 9 to 11, the Apostle Paul is now continuing to point to these Corinthians' defect that they ought to know, beloved brothers and sisters, they ought to know that there are those who practice things such as unrighteousness, fornicators, idolaters, adulterers, effeminates, abusers themselves with mankind, thieves, covetous, drunkenness, railers, and extortioners, they will not inherit the kingdom of God. What does he mean here when we read such an amazing verses here, beloved brothers and sisters? Paul is giving to us an instruction concerning the fact that those who live out this kind of lifestyle, those who are not judging themselves, those who live like this, they will not inherit the kingdom of God. He mentioned twice here the kingdom of God. In Hebrew, it's called Malchut HaElohim. Malchut HaElohim, the kingdom where God is the one that is ruler. Now again, there is a kingdom that will come in a future day when God himself, in the person of the Son, the Messiah Yeshua, he will rule in this world as a King of kings and Lord of lords over the world. And the Lord Yeshua, Jesus the Messiah, will rule and reign over this world as King of kings and Lord of lords. But what he's speaking here about is the kingdom of God in the sense that no one will ever enter into the kingdom of God where God is ruler and God is the one that is having authority in any period of time of human history, whether it is today, where the kingdom of God, the Lord Jesus as a king, is ruling over the hearts of his own people, the believers. Even though he is a King of kings, he is not yet ruling over this world, but he is ruling over the hearts of the believers who are willing to be subject to him.
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4: 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The love of God was put on display when Jesus went to the cross to die for our sins. His sacrifice was visible that day in Jerusalem, and it's visible by faith to those who trust him for the salvation his death purchased. From the Moody Church in Chicago, this is Running to Win with Dr. Erwin Lutzer, whose clear teaching helps us make it across the finish line. 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
5: 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We are righteous in the sight

0: utopia in heaven, we can bring about a utopia on earth. Well, you can't do that, can you? At the end of this message, I'm going to be giving you some contact info as to how this book can be yours so that you'll better understand the culture. You'll also better understand the good news of the gospel of Jesus Christ and why it is that justification is at its heart.
1: Years ago, there were some atheists who wanted to mock God. So they wrote a pamphlet, a little tract, in which they said, "Look at God. In the Old Testament, Abraham was a liar and he's called a friend of God. Jacob was a cheater and yet he is called a prince of God. David, an adulterer and a murderer, and he was, quote, a man after God's own heart." Now, said the atheists, what kind of a God associates with people like that? In their perverse way, they had a point, didn't they? That's the question of the gospel. How does God associate with sinners and still retain his integrity? How can the scandal be removed from his name, even though he associates with us who are sinners? So the Bible teaches that God remained just, but he also became the justifier. God says, "I sure can't look to man to rectify this relationship, that's for sure. That's already been excluded. But God says, I will do it. I, as God the Father, will allow God the Son, who is me in the flesh, three persons but one God, God the Son will go, he will become one with humanity, though remaining distinct from it and being sinless. And he will offer a sacrifice, which I will receive. And so it will be God the Son making a sacrifice to God the Father without so much as one bit of human initiative or effort or works involved. None. Salvation will be of the Lord." I'm told there was a man in California who was caught speeding and who went to court to pay his fine, and the judge read him the sentence. He had to pay the fine. But after the sentence was read, the judge left the bench, stood by the defendant, and paid the fine for him. That's what God does. How does God associate with sinners? How does he do it without spurning his own reputation or denying his own honor? He says, "These sinners who have done nothing to their salvation and to rectify their relationship with me, every single demand that I could ever ask of them has been met, and I have been the one who has met it." Now, my friend, those of you who are students of comparative religion, who are interested in finding the common center of all religions, you go to the libraries, you study the textbooks, you travel to different countries, you search it out, you find whether there is another religion that teaches that man has absolutely nothing to do with reconciliation. It is God who does it all on the basis of his mercy, love, and still retains his justice. You seek it out. There is none. There is none. All the other religions say that it is your responsibility to become enlightened. It is your responsibility to follow the eightfold path. It is your responsibility to do the will of Allah. But nobody knows how high Allah's standards are. All that you can do is hope. But everybody else says it is up to you. And the Bible says Jesus paid it all. There is no other religion like that. Imagine. God plans it. God initiates it. God completes it. And number four, God freely offers it. God freely offers it. Now, if you're thinking, and I know you are, everybody who comes here thinks, you already knew what the fourth point was going to be. Obviously, it has to be given freely. Obviously. Because we have no part in having worked it out.

0: We've already agreed that we are on the other side of the chasm, and there is nothing that we can do to take a step in God's direction. God must reach over, and in the incarnation he did, and that's why Christ had to be God, because a Savior not quite God would be like a bridge that was broken at the farthest end. He had to be God and man, and he had to do it all, and then offer it freely. By grace ye are saved through faith, and that not of yourselves. It is the gift of God, not of works, not of sacraments, not of a cooperative effort, lest any man should boast. Look at what Paul says. Put your finger on the text. Verse 27. Where is boasting then? It is excluded by what kind of law? Of works? No, but by the law of faith. Who is there then who can say, I worked out my salvation because I earned it? None. Every mouth is stopped. Every mouth is guilty. It is offered only to those who personally believe. You say, well, why does God limit it to those who believe? Well, I need to tell you that God enjoys being believed. That's why the Bible says that our faith is so important. It is more important than gold that perishes. And the reason that God sends trials into our life even after we have accepted Christ as Savior is because God says, I want you to go on believing me so that you have something to offer me when I see you. Faith. Faith. But even the faith with which we initially believe is not a work. It is a gift from God. Salvation from beginning to end is of the Lord. He offers it freely through faith. And you know, of course, another consequence of that is the fact that he can give it to anybody who believes. You know, I'm talking to some of you who think today that you cannot receive Christ as your Savior because of the enormity of your sin. If you are willing to admit how bad you are, you're in a good position to receive this free gift. Sometimes God has more trouble with those who think they aren't so bad and don't need it. You may say, well, I have to work out the consequences of my own sin. I'm in a mess that I've created. Well, I want you to know that we do not believe in karma. Thank God that cruel, impersonal law that says that everybody gets exactly what he deserves because of what he did in a previous existence. No. I'm here to tell you today that grace means that we don't have to get what we deserved. Because Jesus Christ took the suffering that he didn't deserve, that we might receive the forgiveness that we don't deserve. And no matter how bad your need, no matter how deep the pit into which you have fallen, God does not find it harder to give you the gift than he does some person who's not even acquainted with some of the sins that you've committed. You know, if you're giving out free gifts, it is easy to give them to the criminals. It is easy to give them to the immoral as it is to the self-righteous who perhaps don't even recognize how desperately they need it. Free gift to those who believe. So God plans redemption. God begins it. He completes it. He offers it to us freely, and he guarantees it. He guarantees it. This comes with God's stamp of approval. It means that once we have come to that place of savingly believing in Christ, we will be God's forever. Oh, you say, well, we might want to give the gift back. Well, it's not quite that easy, I need to say. It's not easy to give this gift back. In fact, let me be clearer, it is impossible to give it back. It involves so many of God's attributes. It involves the truth of God regarding sin and regarding us. It involves the mercy of God of having declared us righteous in his presence. Who shall lay anything to the charge of God's elect? It is God that justifieth. Who is he that condemneth? It is Christ that died, yea, rather, that is risen again. It involves the integrity of God, of having purchased those who believe and then being unable to take them to glory. That is unthinkable. It involves the faithfulness of God in granting us the Holy Spirit within our hearts. It involves the creative power of God. It says, if any man be in Christ, he is a new creation. God does a miracle within. He has to speak the word to change us. All of this is involved. And if you're a believer today, you are already seated with Christ in heaven, and you can't be thrown out of heaven unless he is thrown out of heaven, and he is not going to be thrown out of heaven. It comes. Guaranteed by God. And then finally, it comes giving us a future with God, a future with God. Now, you know, there are many people who believe in reincarnation. Shirley MacLaine says that you just keep being recycled. It's like shooting a movie and you keep redoing it until you get it right. The problem is that there is not only evolution in the process, there is sometimes devolution, and some people think that you come into the next existence being a mouse or an ant or a reptile of some sort. Christianity has nothing to do with that. No, that absolutely not. Absolutely not. But Christianity says that when you die, your body is actually going to be raised from the dead, the body that you brought with you today. And it is impossible to come to Moody Church without a body, I might add. We do make that limitation. The very body that you brought with you is going to be put in the grave someday. It is going to be raised. It is going to be recreated. And it's going to look something like the one that you brought here today, but much better. And the mind and all your memories and everything else is going to be a part of you, and you're going to be totally and completely whole, personally, in the presence of a personal God forever. There is no other religion in all the world that believes that. All the other religions give an expression of human experience in an attempt to somehow get at the divine. And many, many books have been written about that. Many, many muddled books. Many, many contradictory books, because everybody has a different experience. Christianity, as we have learned in previous messages, says that God has spoken, he has given us clarity, and he, in mercy, has done it all. Not the cosmic Christ, but Jesus of Nazareth, the only qualified Savior of the world. Now, I need to remind you that we're living in a day and age when all kinds of saviors are popping up. Arthro Guthrie, who is at the Parliament of World Religions, who's into Buddhism and Hinduism and Christianity in that wonderful amalgamation that we showed in previous messages can never be pulled off, said that he had a vision of Jesus 17 years ago that totally changed him. He was in the back porch, he says, and Jesus appeared to him, and Jesus was light and Jesus was love. And he said, you can believe me or not believe me, but he said it was just wonderful to behold Jesus. I was listening to another pastor who said that he was talking to another pastor, and this pastor says, while I am shaving in the morning, Jesus comes and puts his arm around me. Isn't that sweet? I wonder if the man keeps shaving. I wonder. There was a televangelist a number of years ago who said that Jesus came to him and they spent 7.5 hours talking about some things which now, I believe, have not come to pass. All kinds of Jesuses, cosmic Jesuses. Well, you know that Satan comes in whatever appearance he is expected to take. If you want a visitation from Jesus, Satan might give it to you. But the question is it Jesus of Nazareth? That's the question. Many of you know that even though I strongly disagree with Martin Luther on a number of points, I do greatly admire him, his courage, his ability, even as a theologian and as an author. One of the things about Luther is that he often struggled with the question of whether he was hearing God correctly, because he came from an era in which there was lots of mythology, lots of appearances of Christ. And he always wanted to make sure that he was hearing God correctly, and that's why he kept going back to the book, to the Bible. The reason that Martin Luther was named Martin is because he was born on St. Martin's Day. Martin was his patron saint. And there was a legend about St. Martin, which I'm sure Luther frequently contemplated. The legend, or perhaps it wasn't a legend, it may be a true story, I do not know, but the story was that one day Jesus appeared to St. Martin. And they were having a conversation together, and then suddenly it flashed into St. Martin's mind that maybe this was not Jesus, and maybe it was an apparition of the devil. To verify that it was Jesus, St. Martin glanced down at his hands to see if he had nail prints. And just as he glanced at his hands, the apparition disappeared. And St. Martin did not get a chance to see his hands. And so there were times when Luther would wonder, had he heard God correctly? He wanted to be sure, and he realized the only way to be sure is to go back to the Bible, because if not, you might end up accepting a Jesus without nail prints. I have the mind to believe that if Arthur Guthrie and the televangelist and the man who says that Jesus comes to him while he is shaving looked carefully, there would be no nail prints. And so I say to you today, if you're out looking for a Savior, you say, well, you know, we're Savior shopping, and today we came to Moody Church to see what they had to offer. You're Savior shopping. Well, first of all, just be clear, Christianity is the only religion that has a Savior. All the others have gurus and prophets and teachers, but no Savior. So if you're Savior shopping, that narrows it down to Jesus. But having said that, there are plenty of Jesuses, like the cosmic Jesuses, who seem to be appearing everywhere. I suggest that before you believe in him, you look for nail prints. No other Christ can save. And a false Christ leads to a false salvation. And only Christ can save. We used to sing a song which I notice is not in our hymnal. I looked for it and couldn't find it, but the chorus used to go like this. I shall know him, I shall know him. When redeemed by his side I shall stand. I shall know him, I shall know him. By the prints of the nails in his hands. When you're looking for a Savior, look for nail prints. And let us pray. Our Father, today we do want to thank you for the faithfulness of your word. We thank you that there is nobody here who has fallen so far, but that you cannot give them the gift of eternal life. We thank you that salvation had nothing to do with us. Thank you that you did it all. And now you offer it to us as a free gift. We pray for those who have believed in many different things, believed in their own goodness, believed in going to church, and believed in all kinds of things that they thought would change their relationship with you, and it hasn't. At this moment, strip all that away, and may they believe in the Christ with nail prints. And before I close this prayer, what is it that you need to say to God today? Would you at this moment say, Lord Jesus, I receive you as mine. I receive the free gift that was worked out on Calvary. At this moment, I transfer my trust to you. Why don't you tell him that at this moment? Lord, we thank you for your work in our hearts. In Christ's name, amen.
1: And you know, my friend, The fact that Jesus Christ has nailed prints was predicted in the Old Testament that he would die on a cross. And thankfully, he did that for us. If you've been listening to Running to Win for any length of time, you know how important it is to us that the good news of the gospel of Jesus Christ go around the world. And I want to take a moment to thank the many of you who support this ministry. Would you investigate becoming what we like to call an endurance partner? An endurance partner is someone who stands with us regularly with their prayers and their gifts so that we can preach the message of Jesus Christ to so many different countries in different languages. At the same time, we're making available for you a book that I co-authored entitled Marx and Moody, Two Contemporaries, Two Gospels, Two Tombstones, and One Choice. It will help you to understand why it is that when your children go to university, they think differently than you do, because they have a different view of truth. It will help you to understand some of the antagonism that we experience in our culture. After all, Marxism has come across the ocean deliberately, and as a result, oftentimes we see it and we don't recognize it. But at the same time, it tells the story of Moody. Moody, who began the Moody Bible Institute, who began Moody Church, his father died when he was 8 years old. That is to say, when Dwight was 8 years old. And this boy, growing up in poverty, ended up loving God, having a large Sunday school here in the city of Chicago, which became the Moody Church, and even Abraham Lincoln visited it. Well, I hope that you have a pen or pencil handy, because here's the info. You can go to rtwoffer.com. That's rtwoffer.com. Or you can call us at 1-888-218-9337. 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Moody into greatness, a humble man who was thrust into fame by God.
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7: Ronald Reagan understood that freedom sometimes requires more than quiet diplomacy. It requires moral clarity. On June 12, 1987, standing before the Brandenburg Gate in a divided Berlin, Reagan issued a direct challenge to Soviet leader Mikhail Gorbachev. "Mr. Gorbachev, tear down this wall." The Berlin Wall was more than concrete and barbed wire. It represented a system that restricted movement, divided families, and denied millions the freedoms Americans often take for granted. Reagan refused to treat that division as permanent. He understood that free nations must be willing to identify the difference between liberty and oppression, and have the courage to say so. 2 years later, the Berlin Wall fell. Freedom survives when people refuse to accept tyranny as inevitable. So when freedom is challenged today, will we have the courage to defend it with the same clarity?
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18: The Word of God radically transformed both individual lives and the entire community of Ephesus, we read in Acts chapter 19. As Pastor Breadbender opens today's Word, we'll learn what the Word of God is, see how preaching and teaching the Word played a vital role in the early church, and discover the blessings we can expect when we too commit to reading and studying our Bibles.
17: Acts chapter 19, verse 20. It says there, "So mightily grew the word of God and prevailed." I just love that verse. And it really is a verse that pops out because I believe that there's something the book of Acts is really attempting to tell us. There's something the book of Acts that I think a lot of people are missing. Could it be that the Church of Jesus Christ, by and large, in the world, has lost some of the power that's supposed to belong to God's people and the Church of Jesus Christ? I wonder if the church, if everybody's trying to figure out, why is the church failing? If you're a pastor and you follow the leadership podcasts and all the guys that are trying to figure out, why are, you know, people leaving the church in the droves? And I hear all these, you know, hypotheses and people pontificating about what is the problem. But I wonder if it's right in front of our faces, right here in the book of Acts, and so many people are missing it. It's kind of heartbreaking to me. You know, Paul and his missionary journeys, if you've been with us for the last several weeks, we see the power of God going before them. We know that that power definitely is what the Holy Spirit is doing through Paul, but it's the Spirit in Paul, but it's using a tool, a part of the Holy Spirit, a part of God himself that is neglected, I'm afraid, in today's church. What's wrong with the church today? I believe it might be this thing that's being overlooked, and that is the idea of the power behind the Word of God. Today, pastors are, you know, oftentimes, sadly, just maybe at best tacking on a verse to some topic they really want to talk about. So they'll search the Bible and find a verse that kind of applies or maybe does apply and then just kind of do that. Now, if you teach, you know, 50 plus weeks a year as a pastor, that gives you 50 verses. Now, let's see, carry the one. How many verses are we covering in the Bible? If we're just doing a few verses here and there, you're not getting the full counsel. Paul said, "I will not neglect to declare unto you the whole counsel of God." That's what Paul said in Acts chapter 20 to the elders of the church at Ephesus. So sad to me that today we don't really give priority largely in a lot of the church world. I don't care if you're a Catholic or a Protestant. I don't care if you love topical teaching. The Lord uses topical teaching, and I'm not saying that that's a bad thing. I'm just saying, are we tapping into the source, the power, the thing that, well, like our scripture says, there's a prevailing thing that's happening here. What's prevailed? "So mightily grew the word of God and prevailed." What is that all about? Well, the word of God is that which prevailed. And the more Paul preaches the word, the more prevailing we see. What made all the things happen in the early church as Paul and Silas and Paul and Barnabas went around preaching the word? It was the word. There was a single tool that the Lord is using, it seems here, to change lives and really to change the whole world. The word "word" is an interesting word, and it's fairly complex when you start looking it up, because you kind of get a sense from this, even this little verse, there's something mysterious about the word "word." "So mightily grew the word, and the word of God prevailed." If you're new to Christianity, you might be like, what? Like, why do we bring up the word "word"? Well, it's actually a Greek word, and it's the word logos. Some people say logos. Now, it's a complex Greek word, and that's why there's 10, and this is from my Greek dictionary at home, there's 10 definitions of the word logos. There's a richness to this word logos. There's a couple here, like number 5, a title for Christ. You remember John chapter 1, verse 1, "In the beginning was the word was with God, and the word was God, and the word became flesh and dwelt among us." That's talking about Jesus. That's a pretty big one. But the one that's employed here in Acts chapter 19, verse 20, is this one right here. The gospel, the content of what is preached about Christ. The gospel, what is preached about Christ. Now, you might say, okay, so that's preaching. Yes, kind of. But one of the things you might want to learn about implication here about this, the word, the logos, is the preaching of Paul in the New Testament became our written New Testament. I want you to kind of make that connection. So often when you come across the word "word" in the Bible, logos or logos, I mean, this might be a clumsy way of saying it, but one of the safest things you can say about the Logos is the Bible. Old Testament and New, the Bible is the Logos, the written word. Now, they didn't have the New Testament. Paul preached the Old Testament. Like, they used the Old Testament to confirm. Remember the Bereans we met? Be as the Bereans, Acts 17:11. Search the scriptures daily to see if what's being said is true or false. That's searching the Logos, the word. They were searching the Old Testament. You and I have an advantage because we have the Logos written, both the Old Testament and the New. But the gospel, what is that? Well, you and I have the clear in black and white Logos written right here in our hands. And it's the word of God. It's the gospel, the content of what is preached about Christ. So Logos is the Greek term translated as word, sometimes speech or principle or thought in Greek philosophy. But then the Christians, Paul and the gang, sort of took the word and said it's the mind of God. The Logos is the mind of God. And that fits with what we hold in our hands. This is the mind of God, this word, this Logos in our hands. In this context, what is Paul speaking about? It's eventually going to become the written New Testament, the word, which is the living word of God. The word of God, living, powerful. It's not just a book in your library. There's something living and powerful in the nature of the Bible, which is so huge and so important. And it says, verse 20, it prevailed. There was a prevailing. What does the word prevail against? Well, we need to back up a little bit for some context. Back up to verse 18. Many that believed came and confessed and showed their deeds. Many, verse 19, of them also, which used curious arts, brought their books together and burned them before all men. And they counted the price of them and found it 50,000 pieces of silver. So mightily grew the word of God and prevailed. Prevailed against the stuff that they just burned. What did they burn? Well, you go, oh, wonderful, how nice, a book burning. That's what Paul's starting. That's great, lovely. And I understand book burnings are not always the best idea. Nazis did it, Hitler did it. So you think, well, should we do book burnings? Well, one thing about book burnings, these people were burning their own books, okay? You understand that? They brought their own books and they burned them. These people in Acts are realizing, man, we've got evil stuff in our homes. And it's kind of an interesting thing. Look at verse 19. Many of them which also used curious arts brought their books together. What's curious arts? It's an interesting Greek word, periergos, which means magic arts, practicing magic, and also linked with the idea of busybody. So you got busybody witches and necromancers and running around the town, doing all their weird stuff, busybodies. But they were also into the curious arts, busy about small, impertinent things, neglectful of important matters. That's kind of the idea. But these people, in hearing the gospel of the word of God, the power of the word made them realize, we got to get rid of this junk. This is evil and dark. And I think there's a healthy example right here for that. What do you have in your life that should be, you know, put out in the bonfire in the back 40? What should you haul out of your house? What shouldn't be there? What social media, you know, things are you friends with or subscribed to? You know, do you think if Jesus were sitting next to you as you're scrolling through your Instagram, would he go, oh yeah, I'm glad you're liking that, or I'm glad, like, I wonder if we need to kind of have that attitude. Man, we got to dump this stuff, get rid of it. Like, stop playing around and dabbling. I love that. And so, you know, what was Paul's message? Burn books? No, but he shared the word of God, and it, the word, made them want to clean things out. It wasn't Paul running around their houses, okay, I'm gonna search your houses, I'm gonna find evil and wicked things. No, the word of God did the work of cleansing in their hearts, and I'll show you more about that in a second. And that's the living nature. We see it right here in this story, where these people are into witchcraft and all kinds of weird magic and stuff. We see the word. For the Hebrews 4:12, for the word of God is living, powerful, sharper than any two, piercing even to the dividing asunder, the soul and the spirit, and the joints of the marrow, the discerner of the thoughts and the intents of the heart. So that's what's happening. The sword of the spirit is hacking into their lives and separating out that which is good, that which is evil, those that are going to be ill-intentioned things versus good-intentioned things. And the word magically, supernaturally, powerfully has that power to do that. So, this is why I love this. You know, the only offensive weapon God has given us in our armor of God narrative and the evil of Satan is the sword of the Spirit, the word of God. It's a powerful sword. And this sword was changing the world through Paul and his sharing of the word. I told you earlier, this is a major theme that I believe is largely missed in churches today. If the Word of God is as powerful as I'm saying it is, which it absolutely is, wouldn't we want to use it more often? Wouldn't we want to make this a major part of our Christianity? Not just tack on a scripture here and there, but let's just devour as much of the scripture as we can. Read it, study it, learn it, memorize it, like make a big deal out of it. And we need to be aware of the evil. I believe it's a work of Satan to get people away from the Word of God. Let's go back in a little review. I hate to be tedious here, hopefully I'm not, but I want to show you what we've covered just the last few weeks. What have we seen in the book of Acts that maybe we're missing here? Because this is what I want you to see. This is a major theme of how the world was turned upside down. It wasn't Paul's suave and debonair character. In fact, history tells us he was a short, bald guy with a big hooked nose. He was brilliant. Was that his power? No, I think the brilliance in Paul's ministry was he spoke the word of God. That's where the power was. And I think Paul and Luke, here as the author of the book of Acts, is trying to tell us that. So let's look at these examples so far that we've covered. I'm just going to go over my favorites. Acts chapter 2, verse 41. Then they that gladly received his word, logos, were baptized. And the same day there were added unto them about 3,000 souls. Remember after Peter preached that sermon in Acts chapter 2? 3,000 people got saved. Where was the power in that? The word. Acts chapter 4, verse 4. Howbeit, many of them which heard the word believed, and the number of men was about 5,000. Do you see the power of the word? You know, I see these podcasts. How do we get people to come to our churches? And they talk about making good coffee and make sure your worship team is really awesome and that the lights and the smoke look really cool. And they're talking about the wrong stuff. You can do good coffee or have lights or no lights, but you got to have the word of God. That's the thing that's powerful here. What happened? 5,000 people, because they heard the word. Acts chapter 6, verse 7. And the word of God increased, and the number of the disciples multiplied in Jerusalem greatly, and a great company of the priests were obedient to the faith. Now even the priests are coming to Christ, which is amazing. That's a powerful thing. And all this multiplication is from the word of God. It doesn't say, and Paul eloquently talked about Jesus. It doesn't say that. It's the word, which is the logos, the word of God, which is God. Acts chapter 8, verse 4 says, therefore, they that were scattered abroad went everywhere preaching the word. So not only were people getting saved by hearing the word, they would go and do the same thing, and it would multiply the people that heard the word and received it. Then they went and told other people about the word. It's like a domino effect. That's the power of the word of God. Acts chapter 10, verse 44. We covered this just a few weeks ago. While Peter yet spake these words, the Holy Ghost fell on all them which that heard the word. When did the Holy Ghost? See, some people put the Holy Ghost almost like over the word. I don't think they're really independent of each other. I think the Holy Spirit and the word of God is linked, because in the beginning was the Word was with God, the Word was God, and the Word became flesh and dwelt among us, and it's part of God. God is the living Word. Jesus is the one who walked in the flesh. God the Father, the Son, and the Holy Spirit, all linked up in the Word of God, and that's where the power is. So when did the Holy Ghost fall on the people? When they heard the Word. This is such an important part of that understanding. I think some of our Pentecostal brothers that don't spend a lot of time teaching the Bible, and they're wondering maybe why it seems a little fake or maybe a little contrived sometimes to flop around and swing around on the chandeliers. And they don't realize the power of the Spirit, the true power of the Holy Spirit, comes by the preaching and the hearing of the word of God. Acts 10, 44. Acts 11, 1, it says, and the apostles and the brethren that were in Judea heard that the Gentiles also had received the word of God. Remember, it went from the Jews all the way to the Gentiles. They were hearing the word. And that's now tens of thousands of people are being saved in Acts 11. Acts chapter 12, verse 24, but the word of God grew and multiplied. Acts chapter 13, verse 44, and the next Sabbath day came almost the whole city together. What did they come to hear? Paul's eloquence, to see his bald head, to, you know, see Barnabas, who looked like, you know, Zeus or whatever. No. They came together to hear the word of God. It's the powerful, powerful word of God. Acts 13, 46. It says, then Paul and Barnabas waxed bold and said, it was necessary that the word of God should first have been spoken to you. But seeing you put it from you and judge yourselves unworthy of everlasting life, lo, we turn to the Gentiles. This is a sad thing because this is the first time in the book of Acts we're starting to kind of get this notion that there are those that will hear the word, but notice what these people do. These were the Jewish people. It says, but seeing you put the word from you, you put it away from you, and judge yourselves unworthy of everlasting life. If you're not willing to hear the word of God, you're putting it away, saying, I don't care about the Bible. I don't care about the word. You're putting away everlasting life, and you're swapping it out for everlasting death and hell. Man, the word of God, the consequences of not listening and pushing away the word of God are eternal. Do we really understand the implications of what it means to put away the word of God from among yourself? That's what these people were doing. So tragic. But the people that heard the word, like the Gentiles, Paul turned to the Gentiles and started preaching the word to them, and they believed and accepted and were saved. Acts chapter 13, verse 48. It says, and when the Gentiles heard this, they were glad and glorified the word of God. Did they glorify Paul, Silas? Nope. The word of God was glorified, and as many as were ordained to eternal life believed, and the word of the Lord was published throughout all the region. Acts 14, 25. And when they had preached the word in Perga, they went down to Attalia. So they were all about the preaching of the word. Acts 15, 35 and 36, but it says, Paul also and Barnabas continued in Antioch, teaching and preaching the word of the Lord with many others also. And some days after, Paul said unto Barnabas, let us go again and visit our brethren in every city where we have preached the word of the Lord and see how they do. So, it was give them the word, check in on them, see if they're really still following the word of the Lord. It was all about the word of the Lord. Acts chapter 16, verse 32. And they spake unto him the word of the Lord and to all that were in his house. That was the effective ministry there to the jailer in Philippi. Acts chapter 17, verse 11. These were more noble than those in Thessalonica, the Bereans, in that they received the word with all readiness of mind and searched the scriptures daily to see if those things were so. And then Acts chapter 18, we saw this. It says, and he continued there a year and 6 months, teaching the word among them. He wasn't fundraising. He wasn't doing missionary slides about his missionary journeys and raising funds for that. What was he doing? Just teaching the word, not even preaching. He was teaching the word of God. Acts chapter 19, verse 10. And this continued by all the space of 2 years, so that all they which dwelt in Asia, that's Asia Minor, heard the word of the Lord Jesus, both Jews and Greeks. And then now our text, Acts 19, verse 20. So mightily grew the word of God and prevailed. Are you guys kind of getting the theme here in the book of Acts? I just showed you a ton of scripture just in the first 19 chapters of the book of Acts. It's what turned the world upside down. It's why here we sit and we're all about the word of God, because it is where the power is. It's what the church is missing today. If you know a church, or if you're a pastor of a church and you feel like something's really missing, this is the first place I'd look. If you feel like the Spirit of God has left your church, if people aren't coming to your church, this is the first place I would look. Do you emphasize the word, not by your brilliant emphasis, but are you emphasizing the word because it is powerful? It is what people are hungry for. They don't care about your good looks or your, the way you present necessarily. People are just starving for the word of God. They might not even know it, but when they hear it, they know it and they sense it. And sadly, so many people are missing that. So this is something I think we have to take note of. And it's one of the most overlooked things right now in modern day churchianity that I think has become such a problem. What's the problem with the church today? I think they've missed this theme, major theme of the book of Acts. Well, Brett, okay, I got it. So you're just trying to reinforce what you're doing. Exactly. I would love to encourage pastors to go just verse by verse. I know some people think, well, I can't do that in the book of Numbers or Leviticus, or come on, there's scriptures that are just, Song of Solomon. Are you serious? You're going to go through that? When we go through those books, our church has been hugely blessed. Maybe even more blessed than some of the big guns like the Gospels, Matthew, Mark, Luke, and John, because all those books point to the gospel of Jesus Christ. It reinforces the gospel of Christ. It gives us understanding and helps us to apply the Bible powerfully. So that's why we at Athey put an emphasis on verse by verse, chapter by chapter. We don't skip a verse. But some of you might still be a little bit foggy on what's the benefit to you. Because not only is the church sadly missing the word, I think there's a lot of personal people that are missing the word in their own lives. I think the word should be a daily thing for every believer. Man, just carve out time to read the word, study the scriptures devotionally. What if I don't understand it? It's miraculous. Do you understand that? I think just by reading it, even if you don't understand it, you'll find benefit from it. When you do morning devotions this week and you go, I didn't understand a word I just read, just say, okay, I'm going to tuck that away. Don't understand it, but someday I will. And if you keep reading the word, I'm going to tell you what's going to happen. You'll be on some other scripture and you'll read something. And you'll go, oh, wait a minute. I read that about this and about this. And you'll start to connect the dots. And I'll tell you, the Bible becomes, has anybody ever put a puzzle together, like a pretty good puzzle, one of like thousands of pieces? Have you ever noticed like the first puzzle pieces, it's like, where do I begin? So you start with the easy ones, the one with the straight line, right? There's a lot of straight line verses, and the gospel's a good straight line puzzle piece for the Bible. Just read the gospel and you go, wow, the story of Jesus, puzzle with straight lines. Then you start reading the rest of the New Testament, and those are some of the ones that maybe have dramatic color differences, and you're like, okay, those puzzle pieces go up in this section. As you slowly start finding them, then they start almost exponentially fitting better, and by the end, you're just starting to snap puzzle pieces in because they just drop into place, and you got it dialed. Reading the Bible's like that, only it's not a puzzle that takes, you know, 4 days to put together. It's a lifetime of that, and it's wonderful.
12: 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And Pastor Brad is standing by to join me with a special request before we conclude today's Word, so I invite you to stay right there. But first, let me tell you a little bit more about Brett Metter. He's the senior pastor of Athey Creek Church, just outside of Portland, Oregon. Brett's been the pastor of Athey Creek for 30 years, where he goes verse by verse in his study of the Bible. 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All right, Pastor Brett is with me now. One of the things we really enjoy hearing is stories of changed lives because of these daily studies in God's Word. And Brett, if someone would like to share their story of how God has impacted their life, how can they do that?
17: Yeah, I'm really glad you asked that, Kurt, because those stories are a giant encouragement to our whole team. You know, we put these messages out day after day, but much of the time we don't get to see, you know, what God's doing on the other side of the radio. So when we hear from people, it really is a blessing. You know, when someone gives us a note about a particular teaching that brought them back to church or gave new hope in a current time of despair or strengthening their marriage, it's amazing to hear those stories, and they really do encourage us. They remind us also that, you know, the Word of God never returns empty. It's like when Isaiah the prophet said that the word never returns unto me void. I think that that's one of the things that keeps us going, is when we hear how the word is changing lives. So we'd love to hear from you. You can email us at info@todayswordradio.com. You can also connect with us on our website for more information. So, you know, your story doesn't have to be dramatic. Sometimes the simple story where a teaching just gave you a little encouragement, that's all we need, is just to hear how you're doing. And so remember the man that was delivered there in Mark chapter 5, Jesus did a work and then told the man, he said, go home to your friends, tell them the great things the Lord hath done for thee. I think that there's a power in telling others what the Lord is doing in your life. So please send us a message, and we'd love to hear your story, rejoice with you, thank the Lord for the work he's doing in your life.
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21: There are times in life when God seems absent, but he never is. You know, we're going through life and there are times we sense the presence of the Lord. There are times that we see the hand of God. And then there are other times when we don't feel God's presence and we wonder, has God abandoned us? And the answer is never. He never has and he never will. Jesus said, I will never leave you or forsake you. Maybe you're at a point in life where you're saying, I don't feel like God is with me at all. I feel as though I'm all alone. Well, let me just say this. If you are not a Christian, God is with you in a broad sense. Because God is omnipresent. God is everywhere. You can call on God wherever you are. But there's a difference between God being with you and God being in you. That's really what being a Christian is. It's having Christ live inside of you. Maybe your life isn't making sense to you right now, but I'm telling you, God can step in and change everything, and you'll never be alone again. Jesus Christ, who died on the cross for your sin and absorbed God's wrath in your place and rose again from the dead, is here with you, standing at the door of your life, and he's knocking. And he is saying, if you'll hear his voice and open the door, he'll come in. Have you asked him to come in yet? He will right now. He's just a prayer away.
20: 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Already know God? Invite others to learn more about what it means to follow Jesus. 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
22: 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Different doesn't always mean bad. Different just means different. What Jesus's plan was, he was gonna rise up. He was gonna become a king. But he wasn't just after saving the people of the day. He was after eternal salvation. God's plan was so much bigger than what Judas could even fathom.
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28: 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This is Pastor Albert Pendarvis. The Old Trailblazer riding out on old Dan again. Come on, Dan, let's go. Got to get up. Got to get on back down to where folks are standing around waiting for the Old Trailblazer. And what grace it is the Lord has given us a beautiful universe, beautiful place. And one of the things that I'm so sad about, people try to destroy everything, throw garbage on the side of the road and all those things. Isn't that awful? Folks, let's don't do that. Let's pick up behind other folks if you have to. Keep our place looking pretty. But that's not our message, even though it's a good one. And we're looking at, we in this study on the work of the Holy Spirit, but we sort of closed that out yesterday, and looking now at the what the church has lost. And we have a few studies there, and then we'll close it out and go on to something else. But my mailing address, the Old Trailblazer, Post Office Box, 1810, Walker, Louisiana. I wish I could hear from some of you. We got a gracious response. We had a little promo we put out, but we got a gracious response. Maybe you didn't call or didn't write or didn't email us. Let us hear from you if you would. But let's go back to our study. We saw in our last study how that what the church has lost. And one of the things is that Christ is on the outside looking in. The scripture we read was in Revelation 3. Behold, I stand at the door and knock. What a gracious thought. The Lord's knocking, my friend. Oh, listen. It's a picklet. Let us hear from you if you would. But let's go back to our study. We saw

Now, therefore, the first thing that the church has lost is the presence of Christ. Now, if you got any spiritual sense at all, you can tell, you can know. The scriptures tell us to always be ready to give an account of the hope that's within us. Can you do that? I often ask you folks here on this little broadcast, and I asked it kindly, ask your pastor. We have many, many, many folks all over America who go to church on Sunday night, maybe on Wednesday night. That's another thing we're missing. We have many churches in this local area where I live. They have church on Sunday morning. That's all. They don't even have church on Sunday night no more. They don't have church on Wednesday night anymore. A lot of them don't. I asked a woman in the bookstore the other day about their Sunday night service. She said, oh, we don't have church on Sunday night. We let our pastor rest. I said, rest from what? What has he got to rest for? Play golf, I guess. I don't know. But the average group of preachers will talk about their church program, their building committees, their gymnasium that they're building for a sports arena. They talk about those things, laughing and cracking jokes, maybe lighting a cigarette or whatever, talking about the latest movie that they've seen. But very seldom, if ever, now, my friend, am I telling you the truth or not? Very seldom, if ever, do they mention Christ and how he saved them and what he means to them. Now, I'm just wanting you to look around, just test yourself in your services, in your church this coming Lord's Day. First of all, you walk out the door after the 11 o'clock service and see how many folks light up a cigar, a cigarette, or a pipe and smoke on the way back to their car. Look like a tar kill out there, my friend. I know what I'm talking about. Why is that? Because we've lost the presence of Christ. They're not saved. Those folks are not saved, my friend. Listen, if this is the case among the ministry, how deplorable it must be among the laity and the other folks outside. The presence of Christ is not manifested, and brother, you can't cultivate the presence of Christ unless he's there and is made real by the Holy Spirit. How is Christ made real? By the Holy Spirit. Everywhere you turn, in the average church today, there's nothing but emptiness, worldliness. I know, my friend. I do. I told you recently about church my oldest granddaughter attended a Bible, she went to a private school. It was a Baptist-oriented school, and she went there through high school. In fact, she was a valedictorian. But we used to go by and watch them play volleyball in the afternoon. Had a girls' volleyball team. My wife and I'd go by and watch them, pick her up, take her to church with us on Wednesday night. This one particular night, we were there, and so when they got through playing ball, they all grabbed everything, started rushing around, moving all kind of equipment into the gym where they were playing, and musical instruments and piano and things like that, and brass. And I asked her, I said, "Hon, what are they? She said, "Oh, Paul said they have young people's church in here. The old people meet in yonder in the auditorium, but the young people meet here. They have a rock band, and they play music." Now, my friend, that's what we have. Is that what you have in your church? Is your pastor allowed that to happen in your church? You can carry that on out further if you want to. Most of those same churches, they have a big bus that they, Saturday evening or Sunday and Saturday morning, they load up and go over to the beach over in Alabama or Mississippi somewhere and go swimming in mixed bathing. The girls and the boys all strip off there in the clubhouse and go swimming in the summertime. They go ride the church bus. And my friend, listen. Oh, I know you can make sin out of everything, but my friend, what we see is a turning away to emptiness and worldliness, and try to imitate the unction of the Holy Spirit, try to initiate the presence of Christ with your piety, and it just is foolishness. As Paul puts it in the 13th chapter of 1 Corinthians, it is a sounding brass and a tinkling cymbal. You know what that is? A tinkling cymbal, you know? When those cymbals beat together, they make a noise that screeches your ear. Then the most tragical thing is we've substituted social life for the presence of Christ. Oh.

friend, because there's a great activity of social life. We pawn it as a presence and leadership of the Holy Spirit when it's nothing in the world but the energy of the flesh and the presence of Satan. Brethren, we have lost the presence of Christ today in our churches. We do. We do. And I'm not being critical. I'm just analyzing the situation. We need to wake up. I tell my folks here in the auditorium oftentimes, wake up! Wake up! Don't close your eyes against the truth, my friend. The remedy is a spiritual awakening and a new birth. A new birth. Oh, my friend, I know where we are. I know what the church is degenerated into. I know that. Lots of times it's political things. Since we've lost the presence of Christ, following that, we've lost the authority of God's word. No longer is the word of God all-sufficient rule of faith and practice for the average church member, including the preacher. We have substituted the traditions of men, minimized the word of God, and whittled it to pieces. We take only what suits us and pigeonhole the rest of it. I often mention here on this broadcast and others, you never hear average church today. And I listen to church services at night, Sunday night, Wednesday night when I get home. I have a couple of FM stations that I can hear. And I never hear those pastors speak about the soul that sinneth it shall die. It is appointed unto man once to die. And after that, the judgment, hell from beneath is enlarging itself to meet thee at thy coming. I do not hear. You do not hear those things touched, my friend. Why? Because it's not there. The pastor knows nothing about it. He's gone to some little seminary school where they teach the smooth things. The smooth things, my friend. God is love. God loves everybody. No, he doesn't. No, he doesn't. The Lord said he's angry with the wicked every day. If you're not saved, the Lord's angry with you. And then another thing I brought out during that study on the Satan, the god of this world. If you're married to an unsaved individual, Satan's your father-in-law. That's right, folks. Don't laugh. Don't make fun. That's right. That's right. Listen, we have substituted the tradition of men, and where will you go now to find in this present day preachers standing behind their pulpits, thundering forth the word of God in the power of the Holy Spirit? Oh, my friend, I often mention to you here at Radio Missions, we have what I believe is one of the greatest Bible bookstores in existence today. And I have men come here and tell me that. And see the old divines that we have, we call them, the Mac Shanes and the Spurgeons and the Whitfields and the Bonars and Bunyans, all a list of those folks. And you can call me, I'll send you a catalog. And if you want to hear the old-time, old-fashioned preaching, my friend, you get some of those books. I'll recommend the good ones to you if you'll call me. And you can read a little or a lot of what we saw and what we had back there 100 years ago and 75 years ago when God's man was not afraid to call sin, sin. You know our preachers today won't call sin, sin? Very seldom do you ever hear a preacher come down hard on sin. No. They look at me when I say you can't get saved shacking up. Then I say you can't sing in my choir shacking up. No, sir, you can't do it. And they look at me like I broke out of the zoo. But my friend, God's man is going to be held responsible. The Lord says to me, watchman, watchman, what of the night? Am I able to say all is well? No, sir. No, sir. Oh, Lord, we're living in perilous times, the Apostle Paul said, and we're right there today. But the old trailblazers are going to be true to you, my friend. Tune in tomorrow. We'll have another message from God's word. And remember my mailing address, the old trailblazer, post office box 1810, Walker, Louisiana, 70785. Goodbye, and may God bless you.

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4: You've been slighted. You've been wronged. 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Somebody has done something that is really against the law toward you. How do you respond? How do you act? And what constitutes what is wrong? These are questions we are answering here this week on Study Verse by Verse with our teacher and pastor, Leighton Sheely. Here in 1 Corinthians chapter 6, the Apostle Paul lays out some clear directives and direction as far as taking your brother to court and what would constitute an offense that would bring us to such an action. 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
5: Do you not know that we are to judge angels? Have you ever stopped and thought about, considered the destiny that we as believers have in eternity? You know, some people think that we as believers are going to sit around in clouds all day and strum harps. And I'll tell you, folks, that would not be paradise for me. You know, I like music, but I can only take so much harp music. And the Bible tells us that we have an awesome assignment waiting for us beyond this life. We're going to rule and to reign with Christ in His eternal kingdom. How much more, then, matters pertaining to this life? So if you have such cases, why do you lay them before those who have no standing in the church? Why do you take your cases into a secular justice system? I say this to your shame. Now, before he said, I don't mean to shame you, here he says, I mean to shame you. What you're doing is shameful. You should be ashamed. Can it be that there is no one among you wise enough to settle a dispute between the brothers? But brother goes to law against brother, and that before unbelievers? So from the beginning of this letter, Paul has been chastising the church for their arrogance and their pride, for their wisdom and their tolerance. And he says, if you're so wise, why can't you settle these even trivial disputes? If we're going to eventually judge the world, as verse 2 states, then we should learn to judge and judge well by judging the trivial matters of this present life. Now, Paul says, if a dispute comes up, then find a brother or a sister, a saint, to moderate or arbitrate your case. Preferably with one with some expertise in the area of dispute. For instance, if your area of dispute is in a remodeling project, then it would be good to find a Christian contractor who understands the situation from both sides, the complications that contractors work with in remodeling. I've been told it's much easier to build than rebuild. And the expectations that homeowners have. Find that Christian contractor and let them work out a fair resolution. If it's automotive repair, find a Christian mechanic because they have expertise in that area. If it's a real estate deal that's gone bad, find a Christian real estate agent that understands the nature of real estate and let them work out the solution and let both sides explain their perspective and let that person be responsible for bringing a fair and equitable settlement. Now, there have been times that I, as a pastor, have been called to settle an area of dispute in which I have no expertise in. And usually I will call for a man or woman in the church who loves Jesus, has evidence of the fruit of the Spirit in their life, has a reputation for honesty and fairness, and I'll turn the case over to them because I know that they're going to be much better at coming up with a fair and equitable resolution than I can. And through this exercise, all of the saints that are involved will grow in our ability to judge so that we're going to be better equipped for that future assignment when we are called to judge the angels. So we as believers should endeavor to conduct our business as cleanly as possible to minimize exposure to failure and misunderstanding. And when those disputes happen, because they will happen, then to settle those, if possible, through mediation and arbitration from a Christian brother or sister. Now, this passage is talking about trivial disputes, things that involve a little time or a little money. It does not refer to weightier matters of the law, such as rape, murder, molestation, manufacturing illicit drugs, terrorism, and stuff like that. For those matters, don't call the church. Please, don't call the church. Call the civil authorities. They're the ones with the guns. That's their jurisdiction. In fact, that's what Romans chapter 13 clarifies to us, the jurisdiction of the civil authorities. Basically, sins are under the jurisdiction of the church. Crimes are under the jurisdiction of the civil authorities. If it's a crime, call the authorities. If it's a sin, call the church. Example, gossip is a sin, not a crime. If you call the cops, they will not arrest somebody for gossip. But gossiping is a sin, and gossiping can result in discipline from the church, even expulsion from the church, because of the damage that it does. An addiction to pornography is a sin, not a crime. Drunkenness is a sin, not a crime, unless somebody's behind the wheel of a car, in which case it then becomes a crime. So if it's a matter of sin, then take it to the church. If it's a matter of crime, take it to the civil authorities. Now, it's important for us to understand how this passage has been misunderstood and misapplied. One of the things that this passage does not entitle a church to do is to cover up crimes. One well-known Christian organization has taken an enormous beating in the courts and in finances because of refusing to hand over leaders to the authorities who were guilty of crimes. And by moving the leaders around, keeping them out of the hand of the authorities, what they have done is produced even more victims. And God is the God of justice, and bringing criminals to justice protects future victims from being their prey. So this passage does not legitimize the covering up of crimes. When somebody comes to a leader of the church and says, I want to talk with somebody about something, can you keep a secret? The leaders of our church are instructed to respond in this fashion. Wait, before you tell me anything, let me tell you that there are circumstances under which I will not keep your secret. First off, if I have a legal responsibility to report what you're going to tell me, I will report what you're going to tell me. What would be a legal responsibility? If somebody comes up and says, I'm molesting children, we have a legal responsibility to give that information to the authorities. Secondly, if someone comes with some information that can protect the church from potential injury or harm, then that information needs to be passed to the people who can help protect the church from injury or harm. For instance, if somebody comes and tells us that they're seducing men or women, then that information needs to come to church leaders so that we as church leaders can protect our flock from somebody who has malicious intention. If somebody comes and they are going around conning people out of money and out of property, then that information needs to come to the church leaders so that we can protect our congregation from con men. Furthermore, this passage does not preclude a Christian from suing a non-Christian. If a non-Christian is unwilling to deal ethically and fairly, then litigation may be your only option, because bringing a non-Christian into the church, non-Christian is not going to respect the authority of the church. Also, this passage does not indicate that a Christian can never sue another Christian. The point here that Paul is making is that lawsuit should not be the first course of action. Additionally, this passage does not preclude a Christian from defending themselves in court. If somebody takes you to court, you may not have initiated the action, but you're going to court anyway. Get an attorney and defend yourself. And so there's various ways that this passage has been misunderstood and misapplied, and people have been told it means this when in fact it doesn't. Verse 7, to have lawsuits at all with one another is already defeat for you. Why not suffer wrong? Why not rather be defrauded? So what Paul is saying is, if you can't even resolve trivial matters, then you're already as good as defeated because you've got your priorities in the wrong place. You're not fighting for what is best and right for the Christian community. What you're fighting for is what's best and right for your interest. You're operating in your own interest. Before pursuing litigation, consider the big picture instead of just your interest. Ask these kinds of questions. Will this litigation harm your testimony? Will the litigation harm the unity of the church family? Will taking the matter to court bring dishonor to the cause of Christ in our community? You know, sometimes it's the best course to bring things to court, but often it's not. If the legal matter will hurt your testimony or the unity of the church or tarnish the gospel of Jesus Christ, maybe it's better to just let it go. Why not suffer wrong? Why not be defrauded for the sake of Christ? Because in the end, He's going to balance the books. You're not going to lose. Sometimes it's better to suffer loss. Not always, but sometimes. Paul then reminds his audience that in this world, there is no perfect justice. And sometimes it seems like people just keep on getting away with stuff. And what Paul reminds us here is that such people will eventually receive justice. It might be on Judgment Day, but they will eventually receive justice. But you yourselves wrong and defraud even your own brothers, verse 8, verse 9, or do you not know that the unrighteous will not inherit the kingdom of God? Do not be deceived, neither the sexually immoral, the word there is pornos in the original language. It's a catch-all term for those who are continually sexually immoral, fornicators, friends with benefits, those who indulge in pornography, strip clubs, magazines, other sensual stimulation, nor idolaters. An idolater is someone who values something or someone more than Jesus and walking in obedience to Jesus. It might be a sports team, or a car, or a girl, or a guy, or a house, or a job, or status, or a hobby. It's anything that's valued more highly than obedience to Jesus. And if making someone happy is more important to you than making Jesus happy, that's idolatry.
4: 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Our message is called Taking Your Brother to Court, and if you'd like to know more about today's broadcast, our ministry, Study Verse by Verse with Pastor Leighton Sheely, or Church of the Highlands in San Bruno, where this program originates. We would invite you to visit our website, highlands.us. That's highlands.us. And then come back and join us tomorrow as our study in 1 Corinthians 6 will give us one final look at our message called Taking Your Brother to Court. Until then, God bless.
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7: Ronald Reagan understood that freedom sometimes requires more than quiet diplomacy. It requires moral clarity. On June 12, 1987, standing before the Brandenburg Gate in a divided Berlin, Reagan issued a direct challenge to Soviet leader Mikhail Gorbachev. "Mr. Gorbachev, tear down this wall." The Berlin Wall was more than concrete and barbed wire. It represented a system that restricted movement, divided families, and denied millions the freedoms Americans often take for granted. Reagan refused to treat that division as permanent. He understood that free nations must be willing to identify the difference between liberty and oppression, and have the courage to say so. 2 years later, the Berlin Wall fell. Freedom survives when people refuse to accept tyranny as inevitable. So when freedom is challenged today, will we have the courage to defend it with the same clarity?
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11: I need the power of the Holy Spirit in my life. For that is the only way that I can really become strong. And yet there are so many that when the temptation is given to them, they immediately give in to it. And they're defeated. And they feel bad and they backslide. If your position in Jesus Christ today is not better than it was yesterday, you're already in a backsliding condition.

0: Welcome to Somebody Loves You Radio, the Bible teaching ministry of Royal Reese in Diamond Bar, California. We're glad you've joined us as we open God's Word once again to see what it means to walk in the power and abundance of God's Holy Spirit. Today, Royal will urge us to daily fill ourselves with biblical truth as we yield to the will of the Lord. Stay with us to see that we can contribute to God's kingdom when we ask the Holy Spirit to help us resist temptation, get rid of sinful habits, and maximize our spiritual gifts. Let's continue where we left off last time in Acts chapter 2. Here's Royal Reese.
1: And then check this out, verse 40. And with many other words he testified and exhorted them, saying, "Be safe from this perverse generation." And then those who gladly received the word were baptized, and that day about 3,000 souls were added to them. Can you imagine 3,000 people got saved in one day? Just like that, because of the Holy Spirit. You see, we can add to the church. It has to be the work of the Holy Spirit. By His Spirit. Not by my might or my power, but by His might and His power. In the book of John's Gospel, in chapter 7, Jesus also gives the promise of the Holy Spirit coming. Let me read it to you. This is what he says, beginning with verse 37. He says, "On the last day of the great day of the feast, Jesus stood up and he cried out, saying, 'If anyone thirsts, let him come unto me and drink. He who believes in me, as the scripture had said, out of his innermost belly," out of the innermost belly of your heart, that is the innermost part of your heart, "shall flow rivers of living water," that is gushing out, overflowing. What is he talking about? Next verse. "But this he spoke concerning the Spirit, whom those believing in him would receive, for the Holy Spirit was not yet given, because Jesus was not yet glorified." You see? But now it came to pass in the book of Acts. The Holy Spirit now has been poured out. The Holy Spirit has been given to the church. And I feel that if we're really true seekers of the Holy Spirit, we don't worship the Holy Spirit, we worship Jesus. But if we really want to receive the power of the Holy Spirit within my life, I really need to take an examination of my life before God and see what is really hindering my walk with Jesus Christ. Because I do want to be filled, because I need the power to overcome the flesh. It's as I spend time with the Lord in prayer and the Word, and I begin just to wait upon Him, and I ask Him, "Lord, by faith I come to you today. Lead me, guide me throughout the day, and whenever there may be temptation, or there may be trials or confrontations, or there may be some booby traps out there, Lord, help me and let me go over those things." You see, I ask the Holy Spirit to lead me. But many of us begin our day without God, so how can God help us? Think about it. We need to spend time with Him. And we need to understand that when God begins to do a work within our lives, that there are 21 gifts of the Holy Spirit that God wants to give to each person. Not all 21 gifts, but there are 21 gifts that are giving to the body of Jesus Christ. Not to choose, but for Him to give to you. The first list is found in Romans chapter 12. Verse 6 through 8. In verse 5, Paul says, "So we being many of one body in Christ, and individual members of one another, having then gifts differing from what according to the grace that is given to us, let us use them. If prophecy, let us prophesy with portion of our faith. If serving, let us use it in our ministering or serving. He who teaches in his teaching, he who exhorts in exhortation, he who gives with liberality, and he who leads with diligence, and he who shows mercy with cheerfulness." So we have seven gifts of the Holy Spirit here. 1 Corinthians chapter 12, verse 8 through 10, we have another nine gifts. He says, "For to one is given the word of wisdom through the Holy Spirit, to another the word of knowledge through the same Spirit, to another faith, to another healings, to another miracles, to another prophecy, to another discerning of spirits, to another different kinds of tongues, and to another interpretation of tongues. But one in the same Spirit works all these things, distributing to each one individually as He wills. You see, it's not you choose, He wills. He is the one that gives to you whatever He wants as you open your heart to God. And then again in Ephesians chapter 4, beginning with verse 7, He says, but to each one of us, grace was given according to the measure of Christ's gift. Therefore, He says, out of Psalm 68:18, when He ascended on high, He led captivity captive. But notice, He gave gifts unto men. I love that. Underline that. When Jesus Christ ascended to heaven, He left the Holy Spirit and He gave gifts to men. Check this out. Now this, He ascended, does that mean, but that He also first descended into the lower parts of the earth. He who descended is also the one that ascended far above all the heavens, that He might fill all things. And here is the purpose of the church. That He Himself has given some to be apostles, some prophets, and some evangelists, and some pastor teachers. Notice that. Here's five more gifts. 5 and 9 and 7 is 21. 21 gifts of the Holy Spirit given to us. But check this out. For the equipping or the perfecting of the saints for the work of the ministry. You see, it's not for you to enrich yourself with the gifts of the Holy Spirit. The gifts of the Holy Spirit are given to you so that you can do the work of the ministry. You see? So you can be a Sunday school teacher, so you can be a missionary, so you can be an evangelist, so you can be a pastor teacher. So you can be whatever God has called you to do. He will empower you. He will give you the gifts and the talents to be used by you according to the divine will of the Holy Spirit. But it's never, ever, ever to enrich myself with the gifts of the Holy Spirit. That's never said here. Watch what else He says. Verse 13, until we all come into that unity of the faith and the knowledge of the Son of God, into a perfect man, to the measure and the stature of the fullness of Jesus Christ, that we should no longer be, here it is, children tossed to and fro and carried about by every wind of doctrine, by the trickery of men and the cunning craftiness by which they lie wait to deceive. Who are those that fall by the side? Those that are carnal, those that are not being perfected in the Word of God. If you're not studying God's word, you're going to be deceived. You're going to be cast to the side. You're going to hear every wind of doctrine that comes along, and you're going to believe it, and you're going to follow it until you're destroyed. But not so to those that are mature. Not to those that are growing in Jesus Christ. But this is what we need to do. But speaking the truth in love, that you may grow up in all things unto Him who is the head, Christ, from whom the whole body is joined and knit together by what every joint supply, according to the effective working by which every part does its share. Notice what He says. Every one of us are working together for the same cause and the same purposes. We're not trying to step over each other. We're not trying to destroy each other. We're not in competition, my friends. That's the problem of the church so many times. We're usually coveting somebody else's gift, and we begin to cover and murmur and complain. And pretty soon, as we cover and murmur and complain, we get in the flesh, and then we're disqualified. Because God chooses who He wants, and He anoints whoever He wants to use. But God is giving each one of us an opportunity to be used. That's why He says here, every part does its share, causes growth to the body by the building up of itself in love. See, so everything we do here at the body of Christ, whether ushering, Sunday school, preaching, teaching, helping, serving, whatever it may be, we're all together in it as ministers or servants of the Lord, and we do it out of the basis of what? Of love. We're building up one another, not tearing down one another, not putting down one another. But we have to have love for God to do the work. Without love, we can't do anything. The basis to true ministry is the love of Jesus Christ. That's what God desires from each one of us individually here. The Holy Spirit wants to tremendously move in our lives. Now, check this out. Chapter 12 of 1 Corinthians. Now you have the background. And this is so neat because here Paul, remember, he's dealing with the problems in the church, the problems that we even see today, the problems with carnality, the problems with drunkenness, the problems with fornication. Now, just to give you an overview of the kind of church that Paul was ministering to, turn for a second, keep your finger there to chapter 5 of 1 Corinthians, the first verse. He says, it is actually reported that there is sexual immorality among you, such sexual immorality that is not even named among the Gentiles, that a man should have his father's wife. Wait a minute, Paul, what are you talking about? Paul is saying that in the church that he was ministering to and he was writing to, they wanted to be a spiritual church, but they were carnal. There was a woman in there that was shacking up with her son-in-law sexually. And the church wasn't doing anything about it. The leaders were kind of shining it on. And yet they wanted God to move, but how can God move when there's such a sin in the church like that?
0: 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Raul's series, Filled, Empowered, and Equipped, is also available on CD or USB. Let's continue now with more from Raul Reese.
1: Think just in our own church, the sin that might be here Sunday nights, Wednesday nights. People that are living together in sexual sin or living together in a home and they're having sex together or drinking and drugs and alcohol and violence and lying and cheating and robbing and all these things, homosexuality, lesbianism, all these things that grieve the Holy Spirit of God. So how can God really move when each one of us represents the church of Jesus Christ? And Paul says that a little leaven leavens the whole lump. So if we took every sin within the church, imagine how much sin is in the church. Think about it. That's why we're not seeing the blind to see and the dead to come to life. In the early church, they saw that. It was the beginning of the church. The beginning when the Holy Spirit came in power and began to move tremendously in the body of Christ. And here Paul is warning because there's a guy that is literally, instead of repenting, he's puffed up. He doesn't care what people think. Verse 2, look what he says. And you are puffed up and have not rather repent or mourn that he that has done this deed might be taken away from among you. You know what Paul says next? He says, if that person doesn't repent and he's in the church and he's a Christian, what you need to do is turn him over to Satan for the destruction of the flesh. Wait a minute, where does it say that at? Hey, verse 5, check it out. Deliver such a one to Satan for the destruction of the flesh, that his spirit may be saved in the day of the Lord Jesus Christ. Guess what? If you know people that are living in sin, and you're compromising with them, and you're making them your bodies, and you're just not saying anything about it, and you don't pray, because what he's going to tell you next is that if you know any brother or sister that is living a life of sin, don't even eat or have fellowship with them. Be totally separate and turn them over to Satan. Why? Because you want to see them in heaven. If not, they're going to go to hell because they'll never repent. Why? Because you're putting up with their sin. Now you see why there's no power in the church. Too much compromising. Watch this. This is real heavy. Verse 9. I wrote to you this epistle, not to keep company with sexual immoral people, yet certainly I did not mean the unsexual immoral people of the world. Notice even Paul corrects it. He says, I'm not talking about non-believers. I am talking to believers. Believers that are still continually practicing sexual immorality after they came to Christ. Watch this. I'm not talking to the non-believer, but I'm talking to the Christian, or with the covetous or the extortioner or idolaters, since then you would need to go out of the world. But now I have written to you not to keep company, and here he clarifies it, with anyone who is named a brother. Underline that. That's a Christian, one that has come to Jesus Christ, with a brother who is a fornicator. What does that mean? Sex before marriage. That person is in sin. And check this out. What else does he say? How about this that Paul says here? Not only with those people, he says, fornicators, but covetous, idolater, a reviler, a slanderer, or a drunkard, or an extortioner. Notice that. Or don't even eat with such a person. Don't even have lunch or breakfast or dinner with them. Why? Because then you partake of their sin. You agree with them. People see with them and go, hey, I saw what's his name, fellowshipping with that person, and I know their lives. You know, that makes you one with them. Paul says, don't even eat with them. Don't even hang out with them. Because God's going to judge them. Then again, Paul, chapter 6, verse 9, watch what he says. Don't you know that the unrighteous will not inherit the kingdom of God? Don't be deceived, neither fornicators, nor idolaters, nor adulterers, nor homosexuals, notice, nor sodomites, nor thieves, nor covetous, nor drunkards, nor revilers, nor extortioners will inherit the kingdom of God. And check this out. He's talking to Christians. And such were some of you, but you were washed, but you were sanctified, but you were justified in the name of the Lord Jesus Christ by the Spirit of our God. Pretty heavy, huh? I mean, he clarifies it all. So if there's anyone in the church that is living a life which those sins that we have not only spoken of, but also Paul the Apostle in Ephesians chapter 5, verse 4 through 6 speaks of other sins. And then in Galatians chapter 6, he speaks about those that are continually on drugs, and they're drunkards, and they're fornicators, and they're adulterers, and liars, and cheaters, and all those categories. He says, if you continue to practice such things as a child of God, you shall not inherit the kingdom of God. That's what God said. I would rather teach the grace of God and to be careful with abiding in Jesus Christ than to give someone liberty to say they're okay and living a life of sin and God will forgive you. Yes, God forgives, but there has to be true repentance. And if there's no true repentance, then God won't forgive you. You're in your sin. You'll die in your sin. And you'll go to hell in your sin. Because light and darkness are not mixed together. I think that if we want God to really work within this church, and we want God on Sunday evenings, Sunday mornings, and then on Wednesday nights, and throughout the week, and on your job, and in your homes, and wherever you go, if you want God to use your life, then you have to be a clean vessel for God. There has to be a true examination of our lives before the Lord. If you really want God to use your life, otherwise, how can we be spiritual people of God? And how can we desire spirituals, in the Greek, for gifts? How can we desire spirituals when we are not even in tune with God? How can God baptize me? How can God touch my life if I am not willing to just lay my life down to Him and say, Lord, here am I. I am your vessel. Use me. You will never, ever be able to quit your sexual activity. You will never be able to quit your social drinking or your lying or cheating, whatever it may be, unless you repent and you ask God to baptize you with the Holy Spirit. That's the only way you'll be able to get rid of it. You have to make a stand by faith. Otherwise, how can God really move among us? And he does want to move among each one of us individually. Because he wants us to work in harmony together in the body of Jesus Christ with the gifts of the Holy Spirit. Let me just give you the first couple of verses in chapter 12, what he says. Look what he says. Not concerning spirituals, brethren, I do not want you to be ignorant. You know that you were Gentiles or heathens carried away to these dumb idols, however you were led. Therefore, I make known to you that no one speaking by the Spirit of God calls Jesus accursed, and no one can say that Jesus is Lord except by the Holy Spirit. There it is. How many times have you heard somebody say, now, I heard somebody that was a Christian speak in tongues, and they began to curse God. It could never happen. It will never happen. When someone has the Holy Spirit of God, he or she can never, ever curse God ever again. You cannot do that. It is only the heathen that can do that. It is only that person that does not know God. Because if you have the Holy Spirit of God, God now controls your life. You see? It's no longer your own life. So you cannot call Jesus accursed or begin to curse Jesus Christ. No possible way. But because, he says, no one can say that Jesus is Lord, how? Except by the Holy Spirit. That is, by being born again of the Holy Spirit, then we can say Jesus is my Lord and my Savior. Only by the power of the Holy Spirit. And then if we want God to move in this church, and we want God to move among us, there has to be unity and there has to be diversity in the gifts of the Holy Spirit. Look what he says in verse 4. Now there are diversities of gifts, but the same Spirit. There are differences of ministries, but the same Lord. And there are diversities of activities, but the same God who works all in all. But the manifestation of the Spirit is given to each one for the profit of all. So God is going to give the gifts as he sees the need in the church here. And it's going to bring not only unity, but it's going to enhance the ministry. As you begin to yield to the Lord, and as you begin to step out by faith with your gifts and your talents that God gives to you, he'll begin now to use you in such a tremendous way that you will become not only a tremendous impact to the church, but to your community, to your job, to the people around you. Because now you're being used of God as God not only baptizes you with the Holy Spirit, but he gives you the wisdom and the knowledge and the talents and the gifts to accomplish that work. Not looking to somebody else and coveting their gifts and their talents and their job, but being satisfied where God has placed you in the body of Jesus Christ. Be at peace with God. Don't covet somebody else's ministry. Be satisfied where God has set you, and he'll give you even more.
0: 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You'll see that if you truly want the Holy Spirit to move mightily through you, there's no room for sinful compromise. Here's Rawl once again with a closing comment.
1: Watch verse 7. But the manifestation of the Spirit is given to each one to profit of all. For to one is given the word of wisdom, to another the word of knowledge, to another faith, to another healings, to another working of miracles, to another prophecy, to another discerning of spirits, to another different kinds of tongues, and to another interpretation of tongues. But one and the same Spirit, notice, works all these things, distributing, here it is, underline it, to each one individually as he wills. It's not up to me. It's not up to you. It's up to the Holy Spirit, the way he wants to fill the body of Christ. God desires to do that if we are willing to submit our lives to Him completely.
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3: 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Social media influencer Hassan Piker is now the face of the Democratic Party. Piker wears his Mao jacket, hoses his Twitch audience down with absurd political takes. Piker uses social media to monetize the worst impulses of the extremes in American politics. In the course of doing so, he personally carried the most radical major party candidate in memory, Michigan Democrat Abdul El-Sayed, to that party's nomination for the United States Senate. Piker has now gone so supernova radical that some Democratic leaders have tried to rebuke him without even naming him, including House Minority Leader Hakeem Jeffries. It's not going to work. Piker and the socialist fever he represents is repelling the moderate Americans who love the country, especially in the Democratic Party. It should not be difficult to say. Voters ought to reject Hassan Piker, Abdul El-Sayed, Alexandria Ocasio-Cortez, Rashida Tlaib, and I could go on by name. They also ought to be rejected at the ballot box.
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14: He says, having a form of godliness, but denying the power thereof. From such turn away. The bottom line is this. Outwardly, some people seem religious, like you can go to a church and sell stuff, but that's not what church is for. That's for fellowship, so that we can encourage one another and hold each other up and pray for one another, right?

0: Welcome to Apply Within, a verse-by-verse study of the Word of God with Pastor Bob Davis of North Country Chapel. We invite you to join with us as we, by the power of God's Holy Spirit, apply His Word within our own hearts as we study line upon line, precept upon precept, verse-by-verse through the Bible. Continuing in 2 Timothy chapter 3, verse 2, Paul describes the attitudes and actions that will mark the last days. Here's Pastor Bob.
1: In the last days, perilous times will come. I had to take a long time to do that to get you to understand it's more important to read it than most of you are doing. You've got to know what it means. You've got to know you're big now. You've been going verse by verse. You know how. You need to read it and understand it. Hear Paul's words. Just hear the words. Perilous. What does that mean? Put it in American. You may not use that word a lot. And so when I read, in the last days, you need to know, you have to understand and know that the last days will be perilous times. What's perilous? Well, dangerous. Another word you could put in there without cheating anything is treacherous. Think about what we're talking about. Paul said to me and you and to Timothy, this is the word of God. Perilous, dangerous, treacherous, terrifying times are coming. We're in them. It was ugly for Paul, but he's never seen anything like what we're watching right now. And you're looking at it. Another word you could put in there without cheating anything is treacherous.

that time you got there. The perilous times, the violence, let me give you the words again. Dangerous, treacherous, terrifying times that are coming. We're in them. You're watching them. You're watching it live right now. You're watching it. You're watching these things happening. We watch pictures of people raping and beating these girls and this and that, and you know, with cameras. And I think you let them in, you let them walk in, and you let them run and hide. Here in Idaho and Moscow, they dropped off 150, and they just dropped them in Moscow, Idaho. The total heartbeat of the world dropped 150 of them, and they said illegals, and in the news, so we got to watch it, and they said, what do? Go anywhere you want. And they scattered from there. And then they brought another 150 to 200 in Moscow, Idaho. What were you guys doing? We should have gone down there and sent them back. Well, here we are. So here's the perilous times. Look at it, everybody. For men shall be lovers of their own selves. You know, who are you looking out for? Well, number one, who else matters? That's not Christianity. That's not our heart. That's not our life. So for men shall be lovers of, when it says men, it means men and women. Don't look at me wet that way, girls. Yeah, you too. Everybody's in it for number one. They'll be lovers of themselves. They'll be covetous, boasters, proud, blasphemers, disobedient to parents, unthankful, unholy, without natural affection, truce breakers, false accusers, incontinent, in other words, out of control, fierce, despisers of those that are good, traitors, heady, high-minded, lovers of pleasures more than lovers of God, having a form of godliness but denying the power thereof. From those people, Christian, turn away. That was easy, wasn't it? Mankind will be lovers of their own selves. Could have knocked you over with a feather, true? Self-centered, arrogant, proud, selfish. What's the favorite song for so many people? It's all about me. Everybody's singing, Christians too, in church, right? Lovers of money. Could you even imagine? Greedy. The lovers of money means literally greedy for money. Materialistic, worldly, anything. How much is enough? Just a little bit more. How much car do you need? Well, it's $120,000. Well, can I get, you know? Look at the price. It's getting like a joke. We have to laugh or you're going to cry. It's just getting that bad. So lovers of money means greedy for money or materialistic, worldly. That's all they want, right? Boasters, that means braggers and spoiled brats. Proud, that means arrogant, haughty, and self-important. I lived there, man. I know that. You should see my neighborhood. Okay, blasphemers. There you go. That's what, in the last days, that's what we're all about. And look around. Blasphemers. That's profane, foul-mouthed, abusive, violent. I'm listening to 6 and 7 and 8 year old kids saying F this, and they're walking around, and those are little bitty children. How can that be happening? Who's teaching them that? Well, everybody uses all those words anymore. I'm not allowed to use those. I don't say anything I can't spell. But listen, I'm making fun of it so you'll start getting a clue here. Do you understand something's wrong? These are the last days. This is it. Jesus is coming back any time now. I can't give you a date. Braggers, spoiled brats, proud, arrogant, haughty, self-important, blasphemers, profane, foul-mouthed, abusive, and violent, disobedient to parents,

0: other words, that means simply rebellious, unrestrained. Kids do what they want. Kids in school can have a sex change now, and if their parents don't like it, the school takes them away from the parents, and the judges let them do it. Disobedient to parents. Unthankful. All that means in American is ungrateful. No matter what you got, you want more. No matter the unholy. That means profane, irreverent, or you could even say wicked. It's like God came up here before we got here, and he wrote down, and we could say, yes, sir, because I'm living right in. You nailed it. I don't know how 2,000 years ago you knew, but you nailed it, and that's our God. Unholy, profane, irreverent, and wicked. Unloving. Get that. Unloving. What does that mean? Hard-hearted. Uncaring. Cruel and inhumane to crush and rape all these young women, etc. And right now, I see that there are hundreds upon hundreds trying to get in under the wire before the next president takes over. And they're beating each other up to get in. So they're raping each other. And I'm thinking, well, yeah, okay. They're unholy, profane, irreverent, and wicked. Unloving. That means hard-hearted, uncaring, cruel, and inhuman. Are we seeing that, or is it just me? We see it. Unforgiving. That means literally refusing to make any kind of peace. Or you could put for unforgiving, cold-hearted. People just don't care. Look at what they're doing. Look at what they're doing to people in the subways. Look at how they're raping and murdering and chopping people up and gangs coming in and just shooting up neighborhoods. Slanderers, spreading false and spiteful gossip. Whew. Without self-control. That's a man or a woman who is uncontrolled in all their ways. I see that every day, and so do you. In the news, you see it in the movie. You see that everywhere you go. 2,000 years ago, it was written down. Brutal. That means savage, violent, ruthless, and vicious, like we have seen all those people come across, the M13 people raping and cutting people's heads off. That's in America now. That's in America now, all around America. What happened? Well, we know in the last days, we were warned about it. We're in those days. Traitors, treacherous, underhanded, betrayers, spies coming from outside to take us down from within. Traitor, headstrong, that means reckless, thoughtless, self-willed, stubborn, any of those kind of words. Haughty means conceited, arrogant, proud, and egotistical. I almost couldn't say that word. It's a big one. And in lovers of pleasures rather than lovers of God. We would rather stay home and watch TV than go to church. We're Christians, we're saved by grace, but it's hard to get to church because it's boring and it's this and it's that. And you're seeing more and more people staying home. This is not the time. This isn't a trick. You don't have to come here, but you need to find a church. And you need to be a part of it. You need to be praying with them. You need to be in fellowship. If it's not this one, find a good, solid one. But lovers of pleasures rather than lovers of God. Those who love sensual pleasures, but not God. That's what lovers of pleasure rather than lovers of God. People would much rather watch the game than go to church. I think church is fun. But people say, well, you have to. That's true. Good point. Because if I don't show up, God will come and find me and drag me over here. Having a form of godliness. I remember we read all those. Having a form of godliness, but denying the power thereof. That's something that should scare every believer. Because if you're not a believer and you're pretending to be a believer, it kind of shows up in the long run. Having a form of godliness, but denying the power thereof. For such, from such turn away. You don't want that kind of fellowship, period. You don't want it. The bottom line is simply this. Outwardly, some people seem religious. They even go to church. It looks good. I have a friend that goes to a big church. I won't tell you many more than that. But he sells real estate. And he told me. I said, why are you at that place? You're not getting the word of God. He goes, but I'm making sales. Because there's thousands of people in the church. And I'm thinking, I'd shoot you, but then I'd probably get in trouble. I love you, though, man. I'm going to pray for you. Because if that's why you're going to a church, I'm glad you're not here trying to get sales from you guys. You shoot them in one hand, one leg so they can't run, and then shoot them in the other so it'll hurt. See, sometimes I forget I'm born again, and I think, man, come on, guys, come on, stop it. And that's what Paul is warning every one of us about. You're in the middle of it. You have to, I have to, we have to recognize what we're living around. We have to recognize what's happening in our own country. This is not the America I grew up in. Most of you say the same thing. This is not what I grew up like. I mean, we said the Pledge of Allegiance, and we wanted to, and it wasn't embarrassing, and it was nothing. When somebody was hurt, you would try to help them. But now that's not the America I live in, and I don't like it. He says, having a form of godliness, but denying the power thereof, from such turn away. The bottom line is this. Outwardly, some people seem religious, like you can go to a church and sell, you know, stuff, but that's not what church is for. That's for fellowship, so that we can encourage one another and hold each other up and pray for one another, right? So some people make a profession of Christianity and they're not saved. But you see, my call is not to guess who it is. If you tell me you're saved, I will believe it. If I see something, I might say, gosh, are you doing okay? You know, what's going on here? You know, if you just have to be careful how you do it. They make a profession of Christianity, but their actions speak louder than their words. All of us are sinners. You might as well go ahead and say it out loud about you, because if you don't understand that, you miss the whole thing about grace. That's why I'm going to heaven. I am the sinner, and Jesus paid the price for me. He sought me and he bought me. Did he pay the price for you? And do you understand that we're still dopey? Do you understand that we're sinners saved by grace? If you lose that, you know, there's a problem, because sooner or later somebody's going to catch you in a lie or catch you in this or catch you in that. And they'll go call you on it and you go, I confess it. I am a fool. I never said I wasn't a sinner. I said I was a sinner to begin with, and so did Jesus. Outwardly, some people seem religious. So if someone comes to church and they say, I'm born again, I go, cool. They make that. But their actions speak louder than their words do, and sometimes you can sort of see. So you want to be cautious, not judgmental, not ugly, cautious. You may not believe it, but I really want to walk with the Lord and to serve Him. But there are some days you say, look at that Bob. I don't think that guy's saved. What a jerk and a weasel. You may not believe it, but I really want to work with the Lord, walk with the Lord, and serve the Lord, but I still fall short. Don't raise your hand. Do you fall short sometimes? If you say no, get out of here. You're lying. We're people, so none of us is asking you to be the one that never messes up. We're Christians and we're family. But you got to be careful. See, that doesn't mean if someone is struggling, doesn't mean they're not sincere. They're just as saved as you, but they could struggle too. We learned how we want to take care of our brothers and sisters. We saw that in Matthew. Jesus shows us how to do it. Why? Because we're people and we love one another and we're fellowshipping and we're learning how to do it. And I think that, you know, that doesn't mean that if I mess up and fall down, if you mess up and fall down, you're still just as saved. You understand that, right? And most of you would say the same thing about yourselves. Well, I'm going to heaven, but I fall down all over the place. Sometimes I have an attitude. Not you, but I mean other Christians, they have an attitude. Sometimes words come out of their mouths that you didn't believe could come out of that mouth. Some of you still bring your military words with you. They pop into my head, but I'm finally to the point where I don't say them out loud. But I'm still working on it because, boy, I'd like to wish that guy would. Right? I'm making fun of me so that you have to understand we're struggling too. We're not the judge. We want to get better. See, that doesn't mean, if you're struggling, that doesn't mean you're not sincere. You are sincere. You just may be struggling. Talk to somebody who loves you, and they'll pray for you instead of put you down and smack you and tell all their friends. You know, church will kill you if you go to the right place. But Jesus told us how to walk through this world. Jesus taught us how to walk in this world. You want me to tell you how? Matthew 10:16. I just wanted you to go through the ugly stuff with me. Having a form of godliness is where we finished off verse 5, but denying the power thereof. From such, turn away. What does that mean? I'm not going to turn away anybody who says, I really want to understand. I really want to serve. I really want to walk. That's the person that we would never quit on. Never. We would always have a handout for that. But Matthew 10:16, Christian, this is for you. This is for me. Memorize it, remember it, tear it out, put it in the bathroom where you have to wash your face or whatever. Remember this scripture, Matthew 10:16. Jesus says to you and me and all the disciples, behold, I send you forth as sheep in the midst of wolves. You're going to go out there. If you go to work, you're going to be out there. It's going to be a lot of non-believers. There's going to be a lot of fake believers, you know, saying this, that, and the other. But I send you forth as sheep in the midst of wolves. What do? Be therefore wise as serpents and harmless as doves. Now think, you got to be both. I have to pay attention. I listen to words. I look at people. I look at, as a cop, I look at them, and Terry will tell you, he did it much longer than me. You look at somebody and you look up and down and you got a sort of an idea why you might be dealing with by just looking. And then you talk and then you get a little bit more and a little bit more. So Christian, behold, I send you forth as sheep in the midst of wolves. Be ye therefore wise as serpents. Not kidding, not spitting and biting, but wise like serpents and harmless as doves. We want to minister. You see somebody you think they're ugly or this or that and you don't want to deal with them, your heart is wrong. Your heart is all wrong. You want to be wise as serpents, but harmless as doves. You ever see doves? They just land and they're just there and they make a little noise and you just clap your hands and 1,000 of them fly and then you're going to get dumped on, so to speak. I'm not suggesting Christians do that. I'm just saying, are you harmless as a dove? Are people scared when you come to church because you might not like them, or you might have said something that offended them, and they won't speak to you for the next 3 years? I hate that about Christians. I wish they'd quit it, because that's not what Christians are. Have a nice day. Just read all that again and then try to sleep. Just watch the videos of what Russia did. I take a look at it. It just blew my mind. I'd never seen anything like it. And it was so fast. It looked like it was liquid, the way they were blowing things away. So what's next? I'm not looking for Russia. I'm looking for Jesus. Till then, stay in fellowship. If this is not the one for you, find a good one. Don't just go anywhere. Find a good one.
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5: Ronald Reagan understood that freedom sometimes requires more than quiet diplomacy. It requires moral clarity. On June 12, 1987, standing before the Brandenburg Gate in a divided Berlin, Reagan issued a direct challenge to Soviet leader Mikhail Gorbachev. "Mr. Gorbachev, tear down this wall." The Berlin Wall was more than concrete and barbed wire. It represented a system that restricted movement, divided families, and denied millions the freedoms Americans often take for granted. Reagan refused to treat that division as permanent. He understood that free nations must be willing to identify the difference between liberty and oppression, and have the courage to say so. 2 years later, the Berlin Wall fell. Freedom survives when people refuse to accept tyranny as inevitable. So when freedom is challenged today, will we have the courage to defend it with the same clarity?
6: When the late Barry Goldwater was running for the presidency, the theme of his campaign was, "In your heart, you know he's right." One time, a plane flew over a campaign meeting with a banner behind it, and it said, "But in your head, you know he's nuts." When your heart and your head agree, that's probably Jesus. But if you have a disagreement with your heart and your head, it's probably a good time to get on your knees and pray. That can't hurt. You know, it could be someone else, and not a friendly someone else either. I'm Steve Brown. You think about that. Share what you just heard with a friend. Go to youthinkaboutthat.com.
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14: 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What's the big deal there? 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
13: 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We are so delighted that you've joined us today for the broadcast. And as always, we would encourage you to follow along with us in your Bibles if you can. On today's edition of Grace to Live, Pastor Keith continues taking us through the Gospel of Luke. So if you have your Bibles, please turn with us today to the Gospel of Luke, chapter 1. And now here's Pastor Keith with today's study.
14: That's why you have in Daniel these references to the Son of Man, which Jesus will apply that label to himself. After Christ came, and many people were leaving Judaism, kind of like the Roman Catholic Church in their counter-reformation, trying to roll back what Martin Luther, Calvin, Knox, and all the reformers did, they began to reinterpret scripture, particularly Isaiah 53, and any reference to the Messiah being divine, being like God in the flesh. And so they emphasized a human ruler, and they substituted Israel for the Messiah in Isaiah 53's suffering servant song. And the key figure ultimately that cemented the deal and for the Jewish people even today was the 11th century rabbi Shlomo Yitzhaki, And he basically, you know, he's like one of their great commentators, said, no, the Messiah isn't God in the flesh. He's not divine. He's just a man. But at this point, they knew the Messiah was divine. And so Zacharias is sitting here around 4 BC hearing this, and he just had to be stunned by what he heard, because he connected the dots to the Old Testament prophecy. The angel is telling this old man beyond his prime, that he and his wife will bring the forerunner of the Messiah into the world. Messiah is coming. And he must be coming soon, because our kid, our child, our one and only son is his forerunner. He will be his herald. Can you imagine? Can you imagine? Can you imagine having a child and an angel tell you his life story before he's born, and it's a big one? Zechariah is told that Zechariah's son, whom we will later know as John the Baptizer or John the Baptist, that this boy will grow to a man, and he will announce the coming of the Messiah, and many will turn from sin to God, from hollowed out first century dead Judaism to pure and undefiled religion. And that he will prepare the people to meet their God, their Messiah. Verses 16 and 17, and he will turn many of the children of Israel to the Lord their God, and he will go before him in the spirit and power of Elijah to turn the hearts of the fathers to the children and the disobedient to the wisdom of the just, to make ready for the Lord a people prepared. Can you imagine? Can you imagine what goes through his head as he hears this? That Messiah is coming, that his son will be the forerunner, that he will use, that God will use John, his son, to turn many people's hearts back to true worship of Yahweh and to prepare Israel, at least some, to meet their Messiah. So what do these events, the events of this narrative, I mean, this is so long ago, right? But what do these events tell us about God, about prophecy and Jesus, not to mention your own Christian life? What has this got to do with you? What has this got to do with the unfolding drama of redemption? What has this got to do with the Christian faith? How does this intersect or collide with you? Well, let me give you two realities. Reality number one, God remembers his promises. God remembers his promises. Everything happens for a reason. There's no randomness. Everything works toward the fulfillment of God's promises, and God's promises are his prophecies and his covenants, his oaths. Where is that in our text? We see that, of course, in all of 5 through 17, right? But more subtly, I want to tell you that you see it in verses 5 through 7. God remembers his promises, and how do you know that? Well, if this were a play, if this were just normal literature, we would often talk about the players, the cast members. What do we see here? Look at the names. You ever thought about the name? You know, names mean something in the Bible. And when they give you somebody's name, it's never by accident. You know, parables don't give names. They just give points. When you look at 5 through 7, in the days of Herod, king of Judea, now we have our time stamp, there was a priest named Zechariah of the division of Abijah, and he had a wife from the daughters of Aaron, and her name was Elizabeth. Zechariah, in Greek, is Zacharias, and in Hebrew, it's Zechariah. Zachar means to remember. Yah is short for Yahweh. And his name means the Lord has remembered. Yahweh remembered. Yahweh remembers. Elizabeth, her name is no less significant. It means oath of God. Elizabeth in Greek. Elish Shiva in Hebrew. Eli, God, short form for Elohim. Sheba is oath. It means, my God is an oath, or more smoothly, God is the one who keeps the oath. God remembers his oath to Israel. Hence our message is the God who remembers. Luke is very intentional in his level of detail and storytelling, and these names are not there, we're not pointed at them by accident. Their names foreshadow what is to come in the providence and sovereignty of God. That's why names are significant in the Bible. And so when you put those names together, it is the Lord remembers his people and keeps his oath. Happenstance? Coincidence? No. You know, not to get on a little bit of a rabbit trail here, but you go from Zechariah to Elizabeth to John to Jesus, right? You know what John means? The Lord is gracious. You know what Jesus means? Yahweh saves. Yahweh keeps his oath to his people. The Lord is gracious. The Lord saves. And what Luke is doing here is carefully weaving into the birth narratives here a message of covenant faithfulness. God remembers his promises, Zechariah. God keeps his sworn oath, Elizabeth. God shows his grace, John. God sends the Savior. Yahweh saves. God remembers his promises. What's that got to do with you here and now? Well, you're saved, and he promises to take you home and to be with him forever. He promises to never leave you nor forsake you. Now, his timing may not be what we would prefer, but we do well to remember that we are his servants and that God remembers his promises to his people, to Israel, to the church, and to the individual members of the collective church. God remembers. God keeps his promises. That applied then, and it applied now, because we serve an unchanging God. Reality number two. God remembers his promises. God keeps his promises. Reality number two is God orchestrates all events. We can make that observation by looking at verses 8 through 18. Luke 1, 8 through 18. Every event is orchestrated here through God's providence and sovereignty. Nothing is left to chance. Now, while he was serving as a priest before God, when his division was on duty, it sounds like the military, according to the custom of the priesthood, he was chosen by lot to enter the temple and burn incense. And there appeared to him an angel of the Lord standing on the right side of the altar. And Zechariah was troubled when he saw him, and fear fell upon him. But the angel said to him, "Do not be afraid, Zechariah, for your prayer has been heard, and your wife Elizabeth will bear you a son, and you shall call his name John, and you will have joy and gladness, and many will rejoice at his birth, for he will be great before the Lord. He must not drink wine or strong drink, and he will be filled with the Holy Spirit, even from his mother's womb, and he will turn many of the children of Israel to the Lord their God, and he will go before him in the spirit and power of Elijah, to turn the hearts of the fathers to the children and the disobedient to the wisdom of the just, to make ready for the Lord a people prepared." Can I ask you a question? When you read that passage and you say, what do the words say? What do they mean? Who's doing all the work here? Is Zechariah doing this, and that? No. God in his grace and his mercy is doing all the heavy lifting here. You know, we talk often about the religion of human achievement and the human religion of divine achievement. This is where divine achievement is here. Zechariah is just a chess piece here. He's got a role to play, but the heavy, you know, we say, abide in Christ, keep his word, let him do the heavy lifting. All the heavy lifting here is being done by God. God has promised to send a Messiah. He has promised to send a forerunner, and he is orchestrating all of this. All of this took place on God's schedule. He moved the pieces around, the rotation and the division of the Levitical priesthood, and it came to Zechariah. The lot fell in his lap, but the decision was from the Lord, Proverbs 16:33. And it was for him to burn incense, and he would go before the altar of God and there meet the angel, whose name we'll later learn is Gabriel. God chose this couple. to have this forerunner. God would provide them a son of their own, verse 13. God would not disappoint, but the son would not disappoint, but be a source of gladness and joy, verse 14. Many would rejoice at his birth, verse 14. He would be great before the Lord and in the sight of the Lord, verse 15. And he would be, as promised, the forerunner of the Messiah that the prophets Malachi, Isaiah, others spoke of, going forth in the spirit and power of Elijah, verses 16 and 17. And many would be saved because of him, verse 17. God orchestrates all things. After all, God promised. And God always delivers. And all this points to the fulfillment, and this is what Luke wants us to know, points to the fulfillment of several prophetic statements. I already read for you Malachi 4, 5, and 6. But I will send you Elijah the prophet before the great and awesome day of the Lord comes, and he will turn the hearts of the fathers to the children and the hearts of the children to the fathers, lest I come and strike the land with a decree of utter destruction. And all this ties into Luke 1:17. It ties into John's gospel, John 1:22 and 23. We'll see these in a moment. And to Isaiah 43 and 5. Well, Zechariah hasn't read John yet because it hasn't been written. He hasn't read Luke yet because it hasn't been written. But he knows Malachi and he knows Isaiah. But remember this, Luke 1:17, he will go before him in the spirit and power of Elijah to turn the hearts of the children to fathers to the children and the disobedient to the wisdom of the just to make ready for the Lord a people prepared. Now, if you jump over to John 1, 22 and 23, when John is baptizing and the authorities come out and say, "Who are you?" He ultimately says to them in verse 23, "I am the voice of one crying out in the wilderness, make straight the way of the Lord, as the prophet Isaiah said." And what did the prophet Isaiah say? Isaiah 43 through 5, a voice cries, "In the wilderness, prepare the way of the Lord. Make straight in the desert a highway for our God. Every valley shall be lifted up, every mountain and hill made low. Uneven ground shall become level, and the rough places a plain. And the glory of the Lord shall be revealed, and all flesh will see it all together, for the mouth of the Lord has spoken." Prophecy. Well, so how does that tie in here? A forerunner in the ancient Near East, and even first century Greco-Roman culture, would go before a king, kind of like an advance team today. You know, if the president comes somewhere, there's an advance team. And they would pave over the potholes. There were hills or bumpy places. They'd make them level. They would announce, "The king is coming," and the people would be prepared. The hills would be made low, uneven ground would become level, the rough places a plain, so that the king could come in his glory and not stumble over a pothole and fall down like a common man. That's what's going on here. And that's what John's going to be. And that's what is just got to be ringing in Zechariah's ears and should be resonating in our hearts, because we see that God orchestrates everything, that God is sovereign, and that same sovereign God then is the same sovereign God we serve now. Now, in Matthew 11:13 through 15, Jesus is talking about John the Baptist. And he says this, "For all the prophets in the law prophesied until John. If you are willing to accept it, he, John, is Elijah who is to come. He who has ears, let him hear." Zechariah understands the gravity, the glory of this promise. Of this promise. What must he have been thinking? I just go back to that time and time again. What a privilege. Can you imagine? You've picked out of everybody in the world, you and your has-been wife, you has-been and you she has-been, beyond childbearing, at the end of your lives, the end of your careers, and now the greatest event in your life, one of the two or three greatest events in all of human history, the greatest event in human history, but you've got a role in it, a secondary role in it. What would you say? How would you respond to that? You know, wow, look at what God has brought to pass. Look at what God is orchestrating. Amen. But what would you say? What would you say to all that? What did Zechariah say? Blessed be the God who brings all things to pass, who orchestrates all things, who brought about his will and the redemption of his people. What did he say upon receiving such great news? Well, look, jump ahead to next week, Luke 1:18. And Zechariah said to the angel, how shall I know this? I'm an old man and my wife is advanced in years. Wrong response. Wrong response, but we'll deal with that next week. What do we do? What do we do to make sense of these realities, right? That God remembers his promises, that God keeps his promises, and that God orchestrates everything. Well, I would just tell you, you know, that there are lessons to take away from this. Always remember that God does keep his promises. I mean, this is it. The world will tell you otherwise. Life and experience sometimes will cloud your thinking. But the point is this, the implication of this is that God remembers his promises, he remembers his oaths, he remembers his people, is this. You can trust God in the dark of the night when you cry out to him in prayer. When he says, if we confess our sins, he is faithful and just to forgive us our sins and to cleanse us of all unrighteousness. When you've sinned against a holy God and you beg for forgiveness, you can trust him to forgive because you serve a God who cares. That's the implication here. A God who is intimately involved in the affairs of people, great and small, two has-been senior citizens with no kid, with no future because they didn't have a welfare system today, then like we do today. And if you didn't have a bunch of kids, you know, your future could be uncertain. Secondly, God orchestrates all things. Nothing is left to chance. There are no loose ends in God's economy. I remember years ago, somebody dumped water. It was before I repented and converted to Apple. I was still using Windows. And somebody poured water on my laptop. And we shut it off and took the battery out. And this tech guy was there. I was living at the time in Green Bay, Wisconsin. He goes, let me take it for a few days and I'll bring it back. You know? So he brought it back. And he had a little baggie. I was like, what's that? He goes, well, these are the leftover parts when I put it back together again. And I was like, seriously? He goes, no, I just wanted to see the look on your face. No, it's all good. I never will forget that. I was going to be like, you go. But anyway, there are no leftover parts, right? I remember somebody, and I'm a poor example, but I'll use it anyway, coming to me when my daughter was run over by the car and cut down and in a trauma unit and everything else. And they were having a hard time. They were a bitter person with a chronic illness. And they said to me, well, how can you be at peace with all this? You know, I said, do you understand what's happened? I remember me and Terry talking about this. You understand that metaphorically speaking, God was on the street corner and he summoned that car and he put my daughter in that crosswalk and he cut her down. Just as much as he's crippled me these days and as he's crippled other people. God orchestrates all things. All things happen for a reason. Your suffering is never wasted. Nothing catches him off guard. And he truly, truly, truly does cause all things to work together for good. Even what people mean as evil against you, God intends for good. God orchestrates all things. And the question is, how will you and I respond? And I can tell you, you get in a pronouncement like that, you don't want to say, well, how do I know? How do I know this is going to happen? I mean, here I am, this once-in-a-lifetime opportunity. You're an angel. You've just told me what God is going to do. The chances of me serving here at this point are nil, and here we are. How do I know this is, I can take this seriously? Wrong question. Now, it's very human to want to ask that question. But you know what? God is your peace. Because there are no accidents in his universe. And he is with you wherever you go. He talks about that in Joshua 1. He talks about that in Matthew 28. And you need to remember these things. God keeps his promises. He remembers. And God orchestrates all things. You are not lost in the equation. And through that, we have freedom. We have hope. And it's not a hope like I hope it don't rain tomorrow. It's a hope that is a certainty. And Luke writes to Theophilus and to you that you may have certainty about the things that you have been taught. Father, we thank you. We thank you for the Gospel of Luke. We thank you that you are a God who remembers, a God, a promise-keeping, covenant-keeping God who orchestrates all things, who declares the end from the beginning, who uses us in your unfolding drama of redemption, and there are no missing parts or missing pieces. You leave no one behind, Father. And we will trust in you. In Jesus' name we pray. Amen.

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We are so blessed that you've chosen to spend time with us today studying God's Word. And if you'd like more information on Pastor Keith or Hillside Church, here's how you can connect with us. 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Also, I'd like to remind you that Pastor Keith and the staff here at Hillside always look forward to hearing from you. So if you'd like to drop us a note, you can email us here at keith@hillside.org. Well, we hope that you'll join us again next time for Grace to Live. But until then, I'm your host, Kevin Reeves. And on behalf of Pastor Keith and everyone here at Hillside Church, it is our prayer that the Lord will richly bless you. 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

0: This is Hugh Hewitt for townhall.com. Social media influencer Hassan Piker is now the face of the Democratic Party. Piker wears his Mao jacket, hoses his Twitch audience down with absurd political takes. Piker uses social media to monetize the worst impulses of the extremes in American politics. In the course of doing so, he personally carried the most radical major party candidate in memory, Michigan Democrat Abdul El-Sayed, to that party's nomination for the United States Senate. Piker has now gone so supernova radical that some Democratic leaders have tried to rebuke him without even naming him, including House Minority Leader Hakeem Jeffries. It's not going to work. Piker and the socialist fever he represents is repelling the moderate Americans who love the country, especially in the Democratic Party. It should not be difficult to say. Voters ought to reject Hassan Piker, Abdul El-Sayed, Alexandria Ocasio-Cortez, Rashida Tlaib, and I could go on by name. They also ought to be rejected at the ballot box.
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1: Likewise, their wives or women, they should be discreet, not slanderers, diabolos, gossips. And so some have argued that as we see Phoebe and we see this condition here in 1 Timothy 3, that there may well be women who served as deaconesses. And so you'll find some churches and even some Calvary chapels where a woman will serve as a deaconess. But we do not see women ordained as elders, presbyteros or episkopos, overseers. And so we won't ordain women as elders or as pastors because we don't see it in Scripture. However, we've had some churches we know where they've put women in as deaconesses because they're doing the work and they minister to the other women in the church. There's some similarity there with what Paul wrote to Titus, talking about the older women teaching the younger women. And so if you said, well, gee, I came from a church where they have a woman who's a deaconess, I'd say, well, that's Romans 16 and 1 Timothy 3. So when I get asked, why don't you do this? The answer is because I don't see it here. Well, what about other churches that do ordain women as elders or pastors? That's between them and the Lord. That's Romans 14. And what do you do when you meet a woman who's a pastor? I say, hi, I'm Chris. What do you want me to say? Have you read 1 Timothy 3? Read the book of Acts? Try Romans 14. Who are you to judge another man's servant? To his own master he rises or falls. God's able to make him stand. If you're going to hold something, you got to be able to point to it here. If you can't, then you're in the realm of interpretation or men's opinion. And that can get messy quickly. And beware parables. There's one main truth. You know, and as Pastor Joe says, torture the scripture long enough, you'll get it to confess anything you want, right? But that's so important and interesting. Church of Philadelphia, what did he say to them? You have not denied my name, and you have kept my word. What are we seeing in this generation? Churches that are explaining away his word. And in many ways, by their practice, denying the very one who saved them. What did Jesus say? Your word is truth. And then, interesting, Church of Philadelphia, what did he say to them?

and identical to the oldest manuscripts we have. In other words, defying human capability because they were hand-copied till Gutenberg showed up. But tell me you haven't seen examples of where the church is now denying his word and basically, in a sense, denying his name. And that's a sign we're right on the edge of that last age of the church where he's on the outside knocking to get in. But that's in Revelation. Do not add to his word. Careful of that one. Which I commanded you, neither shall you diminish anything. You know the thief on the cross? Yeah, what about him? You know they baptized him. They did? Oh yeah, they took him down, they baptized him. Where'd you get that? Is that in the Bible? No. Good, this side's fired up. Good, you guys are all like, no. Well, it doesn't say they didn't. Well, it doesn't say they did. Thank you. So just be careful. You shall not add to the word which I command you, neither shall you diminish anything from it. You know, did Adam and Eve have a belly button? I've gotten asked that. Two thoughts. Either the Lord said, I made you and I made you. Or, well, you want to talk about the ultimate, you know, ID. Well, who do you think you are anyway? Oh, you're Adam. Oh, hey, how you doing? Because you acquire that from being in utero. So if you see, never mind. Just keeps it. Shall not add to it. Shall not diminish anything from it. That you may keep the commandments of the Lord your God, which I commanded you. Moses isn't going in because he diminished from it. Your eyes have seen what the Lord did because of Baal Peor, where the women had pulled the Midianite women had pulled the Israeli men into the worship of Baal Peor, and of course 24,000 died, 23,000 in one day. Your eyes have seen what the Lord did because of Baal Peor. In other words, he will judge you if you rebel against him. For all the men that followed Baal Peor, the Lord God hath destroyed them from among you. But ye that did cleave unto the Lord your God are alive, every one of you unto this day. So obviously the simple statement of obedience brought blessing. Behold, I have taught you statutes and judgments, even as the Lord my God commanded me, that you should do so in the land whither you go to possess it. So keep, therefore, and do them, for this is your wisdom and your understanding in the sight of the nations, which shall hear all these statutes and say, surely this great nation is a wise and understanding people. For what nation is there so great who hath God so nigh unto them as the Lord our God is in all things that we call upon him for? And what nation is there so great that hath statutes and judgments so righteous as this law, which, by the way, a lot of its base principles were adopted into the U.S. legal code? Multiple witnesses cannot be put to death, and all the stuff that we've learned coming from the Word of God, false witness, etc. What nation is there so great that has statutes and judgments so righteous as all this law, which I have set before you, verse 8, this day? Only take heed to thyself and keep thy soul diligently, lest you forget the things which thine eyes have seen, lest they depart from thy heart all the days of thy life, but teach them thy sons and thy sons' sons, especially the day that thou stoodst before the Lord thy God in Horeb, Mount Sinai, when the Lord said unto me, gather the people together, and I will make them hear my words, that they may learn to fear me all the days that they shall live upon the earth, that they may teach their children. So having this respect and awe of God. And you came near and stood under the mountain. The mountain burned with fire. We've showed you high-def film of it, by the way, in Saudi Arabia. Go back to Exodus. Unto the midst of heaven, with darkness, clouds, and thick darkness. And the Lord spake unto you out of the midst of the fire, and you heard the voice of the words, but saw no similitude or form, only you heard a voice. And he declared unto you his covenant, which he commanded you to perform, even 10 commandments, and he wrote them upon 2 tables of stone. He wrote them. And he said, honor the Sabbath day, for in 6 days the Lord your God created the heavens and the earth. Where's that written in stone? He wrote in stone. He did it in 6 days. Well, how do you know day means day? Well, the word is yom.
or yom, and yom means day. They've asked atheists, they've asked everybody you can possibly think.

0: what is the simplest way to say day? And they all say yom. Yom or yomen for days. Six, yom. Wait a second. You actually believe that God created the heavens and the earth, all the animals, all the stuff in the sea, plants, bacteria, everything else, in 6 days? Yeah, I do. Is this something you developed over time? No, as soon as I started reading, I'm like, listen, I mean, once you get past let there be light, why can't it be 6 days? I mean, what's the problem? Hadn't thought of it that way. Try it. It may help you. Well, I mean, come on. We know everything. You know, like light's got to travel, you know, billions of miles and years and light years and all that. Well, when he made Adam, was he an infant? Well, no, it seems he was a fully formed man. Oh, so he created him on day six with the appearance of age. Yet it's his first day ever. Happy New Year, right? Like Frosty. So if he can create Adam fully formed and capable of speech, you know, vocabulary, name all the animals. Most of you can't remember all of them. He named all of them. Poof. Why can't light already be in motion? How big is your God? He said he did it in 6 days, and he doubled down and wrote it in stone with his own finger. I think he double dog dares us to believe him. The Lord commanded me at that time to teach you statutes and come on, it could be day age. You shall not add to it, nor shall you take away. He said 6 days, and he used the simplest word possible, yom. The Lord commanded me at that time to teach you statutes and judgments that you might do them in the land whither you go over to possess it. So take ye therefore good. This is a guy who is sitting out the next round because he didn't listen, didn't take heed to one thing. And he's trying to pass on the wisdom he's learned. Hey man, don't fool around. Take ye therefore good heed unto yourselves, for you saw no manner of similitude or form on the day that the Lord spake unto you in Horeb out of the midst of the fire. Lest you corrupt yourselves and make you a graven image. Remember, he warned him about that. And the similitude of any figure, the likeness of male or female, the likeness of any beast that is on the earth, the likeness of any winged fowl that flieth in the air, the likeness of anything that creepeth upon the ground, the likeness of any fish, think Dagon, that is in the waters beneath the earth, lest thou lift up thine eyes unto heaven, and when thou seest the sun and the moon and the stars, even all the host of heaven, shouldst be driven to worship them and serve them, which the Lord thy God divided unto all nations under the whole heaven. But the Lord hath taken you and brought you forth out of the iron furnace, even out of Egypt, a place of great intense heat and oppression for the slavery they had endured. Out of the iron furnace, out of Egypt, to be unto him a people of inheritance, as you are this day. Furthermore, the Lord was angry with me for your sakes. I really do want to talk to him about that. And he sware that I should not go over the Jordan, that I should not go into that good land, which the Lord thy God giveth thee for an inheritance. But I must die in this land. I must not go over Jordan, but you shall go over and possess the good land. So take heed. I'm the object lesson, what Moses is trying to say. Third time, be careful. Take heed unto yourselves, lest you forget the covenant of the Lord your God, which he made with you, and make you a graven image or the likeness of anything which the Lord thy God hath forbidden thee. For the Lord thy God is a consuming fire, even a jealous God, jealous in that they belong to him. When thou shalt beget children and children's children, and you shall have remained long in the land, you shall corrupt yourselves. Whoa, he already knows what's coming. Boy, that's got to be a letdown. 40 years he's been putting up with them. One bad day, Miriam dies, he's grieving, strikes the rock, he's not going in. Now he's sending them, kind of like pack your lunch boxes, sending them over to be educated. And he's already telling him, and you guys are going to fail. You shall corrupt yourselves and make a graven image or the likeness of anything, and shall do evil in the sight of the Lord thy God to provoke him to anger. By the way, Ezekiel chapter 8 and 9, famous chapters regarding this subject. I call heaven and earth to witness against you this day, that you shall soon utterly perish from off the land whereunto you go over Jordan to possess it. You shall not prolong your days upon it, but shall be utterly destroyed. And literally destroyed or overthrown, shalmad, shalmad, destroyed, destroyed. And the Lord shall scatter you among the nations. Question, did he?
1: Yes.
0: Twice. Scatter you among the nations. You shall be left few in number among the heathen, whither the Lord shall lead you. And there you shall serve gods, the work of men's hands, wood and stone, which neither see nor hear nor eat nor smell. Just learned a lot about God, didn't you? But if from thence, when you've totally blown it, I added that, but for sake of understandability, but from thence thou shalt seek, if from thence thou shalt seek the Lord thy God, look at this. You shall find him if you seek him with all your heart, with all your soul. What did he say in Jeremiah? You will seek me and you will find me when you search me with all your heart, and I will be found of you, saith the Lord. All of your heart. When thou art in tribulation, he's speaking like it's a fait accompli. It's already happened, and yet it's future. When you are in tribulation, verse 30, and all these things are come upon you, even in the latter days, if thou turn to the Lord thy God and shall be obedient unto his voice, in other words, repent and come back. For the Lord thy God is a merciful God. Gee, you know, that's in the OT, the Old Testament. Look at that, the Old Testament. You turn, he'll forgive you. That's old. Never mind. He's the same throughout. He will not forsake you. Verse 31, neither destroy thee, nor forget the covenant of thy fathers, which he sware unto them. For ask now the days that are past, which are before thee, since the day that God created man upon the earth, there another testimony, ask from the one side of heaven unto the other, whether there hath been any such thing as this great thing, or hath been heard like it. Did ever people hear the voice of God speaking out of the midst of the fire, as thou hast heard and lived? Or has God assayed to go and take him a nation from the midst of another nation by temptations, the idea is trials, and by signs, and by wonders, and by war, and by a mighty hand, and by a stretched out arm, and a great terrors, according to all that the Lord God did before you in the land of Egypt, before your eyes? Unto thee it was showed, that thou mightest know that the Lord, he is God, and there is none else beside him. No other people had this kind. Now this explains something. We go to Israel, we will get back there eventually. But when we go, we take groups to Yad Vashem. Yad Vashem is the Holocaust Museum in Jerusalem. And you come out of that museum and your heart is heavy. Thankfully, over time, another museum has opened up called Friends of Zion. And in many ways, it is the counterweight to the weight of Yad Vashem. Friends of Zion are those throughout history who, at great personal risk to themselves, helped Jews, who were either fleeing from pogroms or inquisitions or other things, or especially when Nazi Germany started rounding them up, putting them in ghettos, and then forcing them into railroad cars and systematically exterminating them. When we come out of Yad Vashem, I encourage the people that evening to read Deuteronomy 28. Because there are the blessings and the curses. And we'll get there soon enough. The blessings are about this many verses. The curses are about this many verses. And you might say, well, why is it that this judgment God warned them about is so severe? And the answer is because there is no other nation or people in the history of the world who saw a manifestation of God for themselves and literally heard his own voice speaking to him from that mountain, shaking with fire, lightning and thunder, and this raging, smoking furnace. They heard the very voice of God say, I am the Lord your God, shall have no other gods before me, shall not make unto you any graven image, anything in heaven above or the earth below, etc. He gave them his Ten Commandments, his statutes for how they might live and have a relationship with him and with each other. Rules of how man shall love the Lord his God with all his heart, all his soul, and his mind. And the other half, how man shall love his neighbor as himself. No other people had ever had that. And so Jesus made it very clear, to whom much is given, much will be required. And so with those blessings and cursings, which eventually when they get into the land of Israel, they will go to the area near Shechem there, Mount Gerizim, Mount Ebal, and the people will gather and they will read down the blessings and they will read down the cursings there as they come in with Joshua, just to remind them of what God has handed to them. If you know Jesus, you have been given an invitation to heaven. He has decided to call you from darkness to light. No man comes to the Father except he draw him. We don't first love him. He first loved us. He pulled you into a relationship with himself. He gave you the grace to repent and to receive him. For by grace, that not of yourselves, through faith you were saved, not of works, lest any man should boast. He will one day judge his church for their faithfulness. Our salvation was his work. But our reward is, what have we done with that good news? He warned us as he was giving Matthew 24, the Olivet Discourse. He began to warn about this idea of when people would begin to say, you know, my Lord delays his coming, or where's the promise of his coming? And they begin to backslide into drinking and abusing fellow servants and messing around. And suddenly that master comes at a time when they're not ready. You have been given an amazing invitation to eternal life, forgiveness of your sins, and one day a reward before him for just being willing to proclaim him before men and women when he'll proclaim me before his Father. Don't trivialize that blood-bought gift. It's painful as a pastor to sit with people and say, yeah, I'm caught up in this, but I'm saved by grace, right? That's a very dangerous place to be when you have God on your terms. Because to whom much is given, much will be required. And so as I'm watching what's going on, I see things within the church, and we go through this warning. You know, if you know what it's like to be lost, you know what it's like to have had that moment when you realize, wait a minute, you mean if I open my heart and I ask his forgiveness and I ask him to be my Savior, he'll forgive me of boom, boom, and this and all that? Yes. And he'll fill my heart with his Spirit? Yes. Which means I'll be filled with God's love? Yes. I'll know what joy and peace are? Yes. Man, I'm in. I believe in Jesus. Please forgive my sins. That moment where you suddenly realize that God forgave you, that was a gift. It was a gift to know his presence in your heart, that you might walk closely with him. We're going to be in it on Sunday, where he warns us not to grieve the Holy Spirit of God, this relationship that began the moment you finally surrendered. He has always been there, but you finally realized he is there. And you opened your heart. I am watching what's happening in the world, and I am becoming increasingly convinced we are getting near the end. You know, when you had to run track in high school and all that, how many laps are a mile? You got to do four. And you're doing, you know, and then, of course, the guys who do marathon are like, well, that's easy. You're like, why? But anyway, you watch them, you know. That last lap, you're weary, you're tired, but you can see the end approaching. Some of you have gotten wearied and tired. You're getting out of your lane. Yet the day's approaching. Now, if ever, the church ought to be finding its second wind. Now, more than ever, we ought to be able to stand up with no shame and say, listen, God made the male and female. God did it in 6 days. He wrote it in stone. Your argument's not with me. Your argument's with this book that survived every attempt to destroy it. And if it says there's a city, wait for it. Oh, look, they found it. Your argument's not with us. Your argument's with God. And the fact you're arguing with him, doesn't that prick your mind at all that perhaps he's calling you? Did ever a people hear the voice of God speaking out of the midst of the fire as thou hast heard and lived? Is God assayed, verse 34, to take him a nation from the midst of another nation by temptations, signs, wonders, by war, by a mighty hand, by a stretched out arm, great terrors, according to all the Lord your God did for you in the Egypt before your eyes? Unto you it was showed that thou mightest know that the Lord, he is God, there is none else beside him. Out of heaven he made thee to hear his voice, that he might instruct thee. And upon earth he showed his great fire, and thou heardest his words out of the midst of the fire, because he loved your fathers, he first loved us. Therefore he chose their seed after them, and he brought you out in his sight with mighty power out of Egypt. He delivered me out of the slavery to alcohol, to sexual nonsense, fighting, and other things. He delivered you out, brought you out in his sight with a mighty power out of Egypt, to drive out nations from before thee, greater and mightier than thou art, to bring thee in and to give thee their land for an inheritance as it is this day. Know therefore this day and consider it in thine heart that the Lord, he is God in heaven above and upon the earth beneath. There is none else. Thou shalt keep therefore his statutes and his commandments, which I commanded thee this day, that it may go well with thee and with thy children after thee, that thou mayest prolong thy days upon the earth, which the Lord thy God giveth thee forever. Wow. Jesus said, if you love me, what? Keep my commandments. And I will give you another comforter. Even the Spirit of truth whom the world cannot receive. He will be with you and he will be in you. He will guide you into all truth. He will show you things to come. He will not speak of his own things. He will speak of the things concerning me, Jesus said in John chapter 14, 15, and 16. When we surrendered our lives and we asked him to forgive us, he gave you a gift, the Holy Spirit. And the Holy Spirit is just looking for men and women he can use. And all you have to do is be willing, be available.
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7: Ronald Reagan understood that freedom sometimes requires more than quiet diplomacy. It requires moral clarity. On June 12, 1987, standing before the Brandenburg Gate in a divided Berlin, Reagan issued a direct challenge to Soviet leader Mikhail Gorbachev. Mr. Gorbachev, tear down this wall. The Berlin Wall was more than concrete and barbed wire. It represented a system that restricted movement, divided families, and denied millions the freedoms Americans often take for granted. Reagan refused to treat that division as permanent. He understood that free nations must be willing to identify the difference between liberty and oppression, and have the courage to say so. 2 years later, the Berlin Wall fell. Freedom survives when people refuse to accept tyranny as inevitable. So when freedom is challenged today, will we have the courage to defend it with the same clarity?
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5: 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In this episode of Leading the Way, Dr. Youssef takes you into the pages of Revelation to see that the often misunderstood words in this book of the Bible are so valuable, so relevant for you today. 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
6: Here in the book of Revelation, I hope you've turned already with me to chapter 5 and 6 and 7, we come to see this divine event as a reality. It's in the future, but he paints a picture for us as if it's happening now. From Revelation chapter 5 all the way to chapter 19, we find ourselves having a front seat from which we are watching the culmination of history. We're watching the ultimate judgment of evil and sin in the world. We are watching the ultimate justice of God comes about, righting the wrong. These judgments are in groups of sevens. The seven seals, seven trumpets, and seven bowls. And the question is this: do these upcoming catastrophic events frighten me? And the answer is absolutely not. Absolutely not. Ought to not frighten any of us who know the Lord Jesus. As these events draw closer and closer, I personally become more thrilled and making every minute of my life count to prepare for that great day. Far from being afraid, Jesus said in Luke 21:28, when these things begin to take place, stand up, lift up your heads, because your redemption draws near. Now, this is one of the most exciting times to be alive, at least as far as I'm concerned. And today we look at these events, beginning of chapter 5. John sees the Lord on the throne, there a scroll in his hand. The scroll is sealed with seven seals, and that scroll contains a secret. It contains a vital information. It contains a very important information. Don't miss it, because that's really the key to the book of Revelation. That is the key. John hears an angel proclaiming loudly, who is worthy to break these seals and open the scroll? And John begins to weep and weep and weep. Why? Why John is weeping? Because he knows what is written on that scroll. What was written on that scroll is none other than the future of humanity, the future of planet Earth. What's inside that scroll? It was the title deeds to planet Earth. And as I tell you all the time, that you must interpret the scripture by the scripture. Where is the precedent in the Bible, in John's Bible, the Old Testament, about this? But why did John react in such weeping fashion? Because John understood the precedent of that script. And it's found in the book of Jeremiah, chapter 32. Now, imagine with me, visualize with me, Judah is in absolute chaos. It's been defeated by the Babylonians. They decimated Jerusalem. and disasters. People are dying of famine and dying of sword. Soon Israel is going to follow suit. They too are going to be taken captives into Babylon. And in the midst of this chaos, the Lord tells Jeremiah something that absolutely does not make sense. He says to Jeremiah, go and buy a piece of land. Why would God do this? Only when Jeremiah obeyed did he understand this. Jeremiah buys the piece of land from his cousin Hanamel, and he places the title deed for the land in a clay jar. That was the safest thing back then. Because you put it in a clay jar and you bury it, that's as good as a safe. And so he takes the title deed and he buries it to preserve it for a long time. What did this deed represent? It's not just a piece of land and it's not just... No. It represents something far bigger than just a purchase and a title deed. It represents the promise of God, Jehovah, that He will bring His people back from the Babylonian exile in 70 years' time. That represents the promise of God. That's why it was important to Jeremiah. And John understood that this scroll, that no one was found worthy to open, is the title deed to planet Earth. And this is God's promise, that this title deed that was handed over by Yahweh Himself to Adam, and by his disobedience, by his rebellion against God, by him not obeying the voice of God, Adam literally handed that deed, the title deed of the earth, he handed it to Satan. And Satan, though he's defeated on the cross, he lost his power over the believers, but he's still roaming the earth. 2 Corinthians 4:4 calls him the God of this world, the God of this world system. And he will remain the God of this age until the glorious appearance of our Lord Jesus Christ. Now, why John is weeping? Why does he weep? Because no one is found worthy to open the scroll. As long as this title deed remains closed, Satan is roaming the earth, creating havoc. Revelation 5:5, one of the 24 elders called out to John. He said, don't weep, John. See the Lion of the tribe of Judah, the root of David. He has triumphed. He is able to open the scroll and its seven seals. And when John looks, he does not see a lion. He sees a lamb. And as if he's been sacrificed. A lamb with seven horns and seven eyes and seven spirits. Remember, seven is the number of perfection. The seven horns represents or speaks of his perfect power. The seven eyes speak of his perfect knowledge and perfect wisdom and perfect understanding. And the seven spirits speaks of the sevenfold ministry of the Holy Spirit. Who is the Lamb? He's the only one who conquered death. Jesus is the only one who's worthy to open those seals. Jesus is the only one who by his death and resurrection earned back the deeds from the grasp of Satan. Remember this, in the wilderness, Satan said, I'll give it to you. Just bow to me and said, no way, Buster. Rough translation, but you get the meaning. He said, I'm going to get it, but I'm going to get it through the cross in obedience to my Father. Well, if he's the Lamb of God, why did this one of the 24 elders said the lion? He said, the Lion of Judah. Because the very Lamb of God who was sacrificed for our sins is also going to be the Lion of Judah who will execute judgment upon the earth. And if you do not receive him as the Lamb of God who forgives your sins, you're going to have to face him as your judge, as the Lion of Judah. When the Lamb took the scrolls, the elders and the angels fell down and praised him. Verse 8. The angels and the elders are holding golden bowls. What's in them? The prayers of the saints. They're not clay jars, they're golden bowls. Beloved, God keeps your prayers in golden balls. When you are discouraged and you're ready to give up praying, I want you to remember this. Remember that your prayers are kept in golden balls. This is how much our Lord values our prayer. This is how much our Lord loves our prayers. This is how much the Lord treasures our prayers. And while they were holding golden bowls, they were singing a new song. You are worthy to take the scroll. Well, I guess now we come to perhaps the most somber part of Revelation, the opening of the seals of the scroll. Now, I'm absolutely convinced we're closer to that day than any other time in history. Think with me, please, of the incredible growing satanic influence throughout the world. Think of how even believers accept things that they would not have accepted only 30 years ago. Think of the environmental movement that turned into a religion and the worship of Gaia, the Mother Earth. Think of the growing number of pastors who are abandoning biblical authority. Think of the Islamist barbarism toward the Christians everywhere. Think of all the deaths of the world. Think of the interdependence of the economic system worldwide. It would not have made sense only 100 years ago in the book of Revelation chapter 18 when it talks about a complete worldwide collapse. Think about all these things and more that I wish I had the time. And I have to believe we're getting close. Chapter 6. This is the heart of the book of Revelation. John watches as the Lamb opens the first of the seven seals. Beloved, this is a very dark period in human history, the darkest ever. The breaking of the first seal of the seventh sets in motion a period of time known as the Great Tribulation. Some of you might be surprised that the period of the Great Tribulation, those 7 years, are not mentioned in Revelation for the first time. It's in the book of Daniel. In the book of Daniel, chapter 9 particularly, Gabriel tells Daniel in verses 9, 25, 26, and 27, he gives him three groups of sevens. The first two sevens, they were fulfilled with meticulous details. They were fulfilled with meticulous accuracy. This third seven period, 7 years, is in the future. In Daniel 9, 27, here's what he said. Listen carefully. He, the Antichrist, will confirm a covenant with many for one seven. In the middle of that seven, he will put an end to sacrifice and offering. And on the wing of the temple, he will set up an abomination that causes desolation until the end that is decreed is poured out on him. The very person that Daniel talks about as the Antichrist is the same one that John talks about as the beast. And we'll look at that in a couple of messages. It's the same one that Jesus talked about in Matthew 24 with precision. When the Lamb opened the first four of the seven seals, the Great Tribulation sits in motion. That is a global event. I know there are some people across the world who are living in tribulation right now, but this is going to be a global event. No one will be able to escape it. These four seals are represented by four horse riders. With the first seal comes the rider of a white horse, symbolizing the promise of false peace. The Antichrist is going to pause as a man of peace, as a champion of peace. Who knows? He may even win the Nobel Peace Prize. We don't know. Satan is a counterfeiter, and he knows that only Jesus is the Prince of True Peace. So he sent this emissary of his, is a master diplomat, a persuasive leader, who's pretend to be all for peace. But because he's a deceiver, that pretension will not go on forever. Talking about this, Paul said in 1 Thessalonians 5:3, while people are saying peace and safety, destruction will come upon them suddenly. The false man of peace wears a false crown, and he makes false promises of peace. Naturally, it follows, after that deception, the second horse rider, the second seal, and this one is fiery red, because he's going to unleash war like the world has ever known before. The third seal unleashes a rider of a black horse. That represents famine, economic collapse, riots in the streets, disorder everywhere. The rider of the black horse has a pair of weighing scales in his hand, symbolizing the scarcity of food. The fourth seal unleashes the rider on a pale horse, and pale is the color of death. And it's natural, with all the starvation and chaos and death, death will follow. But this is not just earthly death, not just physical death, but eternal death as well. Because he said Hades follows. That's the eternal judgment. Let me repeat, none of this troubles me and troubles my heart. None of it. None of this makes me face a future without confidence. None of it. None of this shakens my firm belief that nothing will separate us from the love of Christ. Romans 8, 35, 36, and 37, who shall separate us from the love of Christ? Shall tribulation or hardship, persecution or famine or nakedness or danger or sword? In all these things, we are more than conquerors through Christ who loved us. Amen. The fifth seal, chapter 6 of Revelation, the fifth seal is broken. And the martyrs begin to cry out, how long, O sovereign Lord, until you judge the inhabitants of the earth and avenge our blood? And here comes the Lord's answer. He said, just a little longer. Hold on. Judgment is on its way. We do not see life and death from God's perspective. We look upon death as terror. But God is delighted when one of his saints arrive into the doors of heaven. That's why the scripture said, precious in the eyes of the Lord are the death of what? His saints. From God's perspective, death of the believer means that he or she have successfully completed their mission. I know probably some of you are going through a hard time right now. And you're probably looking up to heaven and saying, how long, O Lord? When will you answer me, Lord? The Lord's word today for you is this, hold on, I'm on my way. Can you say that with me? Hold on, I'm on my way. The sixth seal that the Lamb breaks, earthquake shakes the very foundation of the earth. I mean, this will make the tsunamis the worst of tsunamis we've ever seen, and the worst of earthquake like a, they will make those like a Sunday school picnic in comparison. The sun will turn into black, and the moon will turn into the color of blood. The stars are going to be falling. I mean, everybody panics when one asteroid coming to earth, and everybody panics and worries. This will be thousands of them. Every mountain and island is dislocated. On that day, the Bible said that the powerful heads of states and the kings and the rulers, they will be terrified, but there will be nowhere for them to hide. Yet in spite of this, even in the midst of this horror, those who are rebellious against God are not even going to think about asking for forgiveness. Instead, they'll be thinking about, where can I hide? Where can I hide? And they're going to be crying out to the rocks, hide us from the face of the wrath of the Lamb. After the sixth seal comes an interlude. It's in chapter 7. The seventh seal will have to wait. We'll look at it next message. Because there is an interlude. I'm not creating it. It's just happened. The Bible does it. Meanwhile, on the earth, there are still 144,000 faithful witnesses for Christ. These faithful witnesses are sealed with the Holy Spirit. What does that mean? Well, Ephesians 1:13, 1 Corinthians 1:22 tells us that all of the elect of God are sealed by the Holy Spirit. That sealing is for ownership. This is the mark that you are bought with a price, that you don't own yourself, but you are owned totally and completely by the Lord Jesus Christ. He paid for you by his precious blood. He owns you. Now again, the number 12 represents completion. So if you multiply 12 by 12,000, you get a complete number, hence 144,000. This is a symbolic number, meaning none of the elect of God is going to be lost. Amen? None of the elect will be lost. Meanwhile, the rest of chapter 7 tells us about what's going on in heaven. Oh, man, I love that. I'll have to get to the parts about heaven. It's a beautiful scene, a multitude from every nation, every tribe and every language, standing before the throne of God and the Lamb. And they were wearing white robes, symbol of purity. Because the only purity we have, beloved friends, is the righteousness of Jesus Christ, not our own. Because they washed those robes in the blood of Jesus Christ, the only purifying power. They are praising God and saying, salvation belongs to our God who sits on the throne and to the Lamb. Do we really, really understand what it means to gather on the first of the week to worship? Do we really understand what that means? A Pulitzer-winning author by the name of Annie Dillard. She was writing and speaking about Sunday morning services. And she asked the question, does anyone have the foggiest idea what sorts of power we blithely invoke? And then she continued, she said, the churches are like children playing on the floor with chemistry sets, mixing up batches of TNT to kill a Sunday morning. When we gather together and go through the motion of worship, but fail to realize the awesome power of God that's being released in worship. Did you know that God really doesn't like going through the motions of worship? Read about it, Isaiah. It's an offense to him. He wants us to worship in spirit and in truth. One of the elders tells John that these faithful people who came through the pain and the suffering of this earthly life, they're the ones. Why? Because God seals his elect. Let me tell you something. No matter what happens, we know that he's going to protect us. He's going to seal us until he takes us all the way home. That's the deal. He doesn't save us today and not save us tomorrow and not save us for eternity. Once he writes your name in the book of life, he writes it with his blood, not with a pencil and eraser. And that is why we're sealed. And here again, finally, he gives us another paradox. The Bible is filled with paradoxes. The lamb becomes a shepherd. Just like God becomes a man. The master becomes a slave. The king becomes a servant. Now the lamb is our shepherd. Is he your shepherd?
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4: Hi, my name is Flavio Carvalho. I'm a pastor and attorney, and I welcome you back to Life in Christ Ministry, dedicated to proclaiming Christ and discipling nations. Yesterday, we watched the Corinthians turn their preachers into team jerseys. Today, in the second part of our journey through 1 Corinthians 3, Paul takes the jerseys off. And how does he do it? Not with a rebuke. He does it by telling the church exactly what he and Apollos actually are. Listen to verse 5 through 9 in the Contemporary English Version. Apollos and I are merely servants who helped you to have faith. It was the Lord who made it all happen. I planted the seeds, Apollos watered them, but God made them sprout and grow. What matters isn't those who planted or watered, but God who made the plants grow. The one who plants is just as important as the one who waters, and each one will be paid for what they do. Apollos and I work together for God, and you are God's garden and God's building. Let us pray. Father, thank you so much for your word. Holy Spirit, teach us today. Make us more like Christ, we pray. In His name, amen. Stop putting us on pedestals, Paul says. We're hired hands. He plants, Apollos waters, and then both of them go home, eat supper, and sleep. And in the dark, without any help from either of them, the seed cracks open. No farmer in the history of the world has ever made a seed germinate. He can prepare the soil. He can carry the water. He cannot manufacture life. Only God gives the growth. And Paul makes the point with grammar, not just imagery. In the Greek, planting and watering are in a tense that reports a completed act. Paul planted, Apollos watered, done. But the giving of growth is in a tense that keeps going. God was giving and kept on giving the increase. The men worked in episodes. God works continuously. The preacher shows up on Sunday. The Spirit never leaves. That should settle something for every anxious servant of God. You and I are not responsible for the harvest. We are responsible for the seed in the bucket. I have watched good men break themselves trying to force growth that only God can give. And I have also watched others coast because they thought that God would do everything, whether they labored or not. And both are extremes, and both are misreadings of verse 6. Paul planted, and he did plant. Apollos watered, he did water. But God gave the growth and kept on giving it. All three clauses are in the same of trying to force growth that only God can give. And I have

that they are not to be ranked or idolized or put on a pedestal. They're nothing to be argued over. That's what he means. And catch a phrase easy to run past. Paul says he and Apollos work together for God. The Greek is synergoi, the root word from which we get synergy in English. They are co-workers, one crew, not rivals, not competitors. Two men on the same payroll, working for the same on the same field for the same landlord. And who owns the field? Verse 9 says it plainly. You are God's field, God's building. Not Paul's church, not Apollos' congregation. The Corinthians had been arguing about which farmhand had the better technique while standing, all of them, on ground that belonged to someone else entirely. And here's the good news buried in this passage. And I want you to hear it if you have ever felt small in the kingdom. God does not rank the planter above the waterer. Paul says the one who plants and the one who waters are one, and each will be rewarded according to his labor. Not according to his results or his rank. Not according to his platform or his badge. According to his labor. Heaven's payroll is calculated on faithfulness, on devotion to the call and to the caller. That should be a great comfort to the person who never sees the harvest. Think of the Ohio Valley in the early 1800s and a barefoot man named John Chapman walking ahead of the settlers, planting apple nurseries in ground nobody had claimed yet. We call him Johnny Appleseed. He didn't stay to pick the fruit. He put seed in the dirt and moved on. And generations he never met ate from those orchards. Beloved, some of you are like John Chapman, John Appleseed. You teach the four-year-olds. You pray for a wayward son. You drive the church van. You greet people at the door. And you will never see the orchard, perhaps. Keep planting anyway. God keeps better records than we do. That is the ordinary shape of kingdom work. Most of the people who mattered most in your walk with God are not famous, and some of them are dead. Who prayed for you before you were born? You may never know. But heaven has a ledger, even when we don't. And there's a warning here for the ones out in front. The applause in Corinth was aimed at the wrong man, and Paul refused to keep it. Any minister who quietly enjoys being somebody's foundation has forgotten which one of them was crucified. The moment we take our eyes off the God who gives growth and fix them on the instruments he happens to be holding, we have slid right back into the carnality Paul described yesterday. Then, at the end of verse 9, Paul hands us two pictures that will carry us to the rest of the chapter. You are God's field. You are God's building. One is agricultural, one is architectural, and both say the same thing. Something is being made here, and it's not finished yet. That's worth remembering the next time you're discouraged with yourself. A construction site always looks like a mess in the middle, but God's not done yet. So let's recap and get our homework assignment, shall we? Here's the bottom line. Servants plant and water, but God alone gives the growth. Also, ministers are synergoi, fellow workers on one crew, not rivals or competitors. And then lastly, God rewards labor, not results. Faithfulness is the measure. Our homework this week is this. Let's write a short note this week to someone who planted or watered something in our lives. A teacher, a grandparent, a youth leader. Let's send them a note thanking them. Then, tell them what God has grown in your life. They may have been waiting years to hear the report. Oh, and one more word before we let you go. If you're the one out front this week,
preaching, teaching,

0: leading.
1: Repeat verse 7 to yourself on the way in. What matters is not the one who plants or the one who waters, but God who gives the growth. Say it until you believe it. It will keep you humble on your good Sundays and steady on your bad ones. Now, if you have never trusted Christ, I invite you to do it right now by praying this simple prayer with me. Lord Jesus, I'm a sinner. I believe you died for me and rose again. Come into my heart and be my Savior and my Lord from this day forward. Amen. God bless you.
2: We trust that message spoke to your heart. Now, what happens when God's truth meets the law of the land? That's the legal corner. And there's no one better to walk us through it than a pastor who's also a practicing attorney. Once again, here is Pastor Flavio.
1: In today's Legal Corner, let's talk about who gets credit for the work. In 1 Corinthians 3, Paul plants and Apollos waters. And Paul insists that neither of them is the point. God gave the growth. The workers are servants. The harvest belongs to the owner. Copyright law has a doctrine that captures this with unusual precision. It's called work made for hire. Title 17 of the United States Code, Section 201B, provides that in the case of a work made for hire, the employer or other person for whom the work was prepared is considered the author for purposes of this title. Read that again. The employer, the owner of the enterprise, is the author. The person whose hands move the pen is, in the eyes of the statute, not the author at all. It is a striking legal fiction, and Congress chose it deliberately. When someone creates within the scope of employment, using employers' directions and resources, the law says the creative act belongs to the enterprise that made it possible. Beloved, that is Paul's theology of ministry in a single subsection. Whatever you have built in the kingdom, you built on God's commission, with His gifts, by His Spirit, in His field. He is the author. You held the pen. And there's a comfort in that, not only a rebuke. If the work is His, then its worth does not rise and fall with your reputation. So here's practical counsel. If you employ or contract creative work, get the work made for hire language in writing and signed. Courts read Section 201B strictly, and default rules surprise people. And when God grows something through your labor, resist the urge to sign the canvas. The credit line was settled before you even started. This is Life in Christ. May God bless you.
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5: Ronald Reagan understood that freedom sometimes requires more than quiet diplomacy. It requires moral clarity. On June 12, 1987, standing before the Brandenburg Gate in a divided Berlin, Reagan issued a direct challenge to Soviet leader Mikhail Gorbachev. "Mr. Gorbachev, tear down this wall." The Berlin Wall was more than concrete and barbed wire. It represented a system that restricted movement, divided families, and denied millions the freedoms Americans often take for granted. Reagan refused to treat that division as permanent. He understood that free nations must be willing to identify the difference between liberty and oppression, and have the courage to say so. 2 years later, the Berlin Wall fell. Freedom survives when people refuse to accept tyranny as inevitable. So when freedom is challenged today, will we have the courage to defend it with the same clarity?
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9: Let us run with endurance the race that is set before us, looking to Jesus, the founder and perfecter of our faith. One thing runners need is power, physical power, mental power, and a power in spirit to give the race all they have. The disciples of Christ got a foretaste of his power when they saw him ascend into heaven. As a cloud hid his rising form from view, attending angels reminded them that Jesus would one day return in great power and majesty. From the Moody Church in Chicago, this is Running to Win with Dr. Erwin Lutzer, whose clear teaching helps us make it across the finish line. We're in a series on Christ among other gods, showing why Christ is supreme. Today, Pastor Lutzer concludes a message on Christ's extraordinary ascension.
10: So Jesus said, "I'm in total control, but this is a time of waiting." We have to distinguish between the time of waiting and then the time of winning. When Christ returns to this earth, and then he shall judge among the nations and shall rebuke many people, and they shall beat their swords into plowshares and their spears into pruning hooks, and nation shall not lift up sword against nation, neither shall they learn war anymore. There is a time coming when Jesus Christ will yet rule over this planet, and men and women will be brought into subjection to him, and no one will ignore him. That time is coming. It is the time when he also is going to come as judge, when there will be that final great separation between those who accepted him and those who rejected him. That time is coming, and then throughout all of eternity, the kingdoms of this earth are going to be given to God the Father, and they will be ruled with God the Son, and he will be King of kings and Lord of lords over the universe forever. The time is coming. But here's what I want you to remember. Jesus is just as much in control during the time when he is waiting as he is when he is winning. Jesus is just as much in control as he is ascended into heaven as he will be when he descends upon planet Earth. What does the text say in the book of Ephesians? That all things have been made subject to him. Whatever name is named in this world, and Paul makes sure that we don't think that in the world to come there's going to be a name crop up that will not be in subjection to Jesus Christ. He says throughout all of eternity, all things in subjection to this risen, triumphant, ascended Christ. You say, well, Pastor Lutzer, that's fine, but what does this mean to me, living with the pushes and pulls and the miseries of this world? What should it mean? First of all, believe it or not, it should mean ownership. Ownership. You know why? Because the Bible says in the book of Hebrews that when Jesus ascended into heaven and went behind the veil, he was the forerunner. He was the forerunner. He ran ahead of us. And he said before he left, behold, I go to prepare a place for you, and if I go and prepare a place for you, I will come again and receive you unto myself, that where I am, there ye may be also. He is preparing a place for us, and because he is there, he is preparing it for his bride, that we might be with him. And so we own heaven too. We really do. In heaven, there is a crown that only you can wear. In heaven, there is a condominium with your name on it. And it says that there is a place reserved in heaven for you. When you get to heaven, you don't have all these long lines as you do when you're at airports or wherever else you may find yourself, or efficient banks that we find in our society. You don't have that problem in heaven. No, we have a place reserved, and we march on through and we take up our residence that has been prepared by the forerunner. What does it mean to you and to me? Ownership. And you're just as sure that you are already in heaven, that you will be in heaven, I should say, as you can possibly be, because your representative is there and he's making sure that every detail will be taken care of for your arrival. It means ownership. It does not mean for us headship, but it does mean partnership. And it also means for us kingship. Kingship. Now, this is so staggering that I wouldn't even say it unless it was in the Bible. But repeatedly, there are passages like those in Revelation chapter 22 where it says, and there shall be no more curse, but the throne of God and of the Lamb shall be in it, and his servants shall serve him, and they shall reign with him forever and ever. Christ's ascension means ownership, but it also means for you and for me kingship. Now get this. That which belongs to Jesus Christ by divine right is given to you and to me by divine grace. And when you stop to think of it, we shall never be what Jesus Christ is, for he is God. But we shall be able to enjoy all that Jesus Christ has, because we shall be heirs of God and joint heirs with Jesus Christ. And his death and his resurrection and his ascension are proof that those promises can be counted on. You know that in the series of messages that I have given about Christ among other gods, we've pointed out before that one of the serious criticisms that is constantly leveled at Christianity is the very negative view it has of human nature. You remember a few times ago where I emphasized and showed why human beings can have nothing to do with the doctrine of salvation except to receive a gift. It had to be totally of God. Because our own righteousness can never in any way reach the righteousness of God. And other religions don't believe that. They actually think that through meditation and transformation we can become better, and eventually some even say we can become our own God. And so Christianity is severely criticized. They say, you know, you believe in that terrible thing called total depravity. I mean, it even sounds awful. Well, take a look into your heart and you might know why it sounds so awful. But I want you to know today that there is no religion in the world that has such a negative view of human nature, but there is also no religion in the world that so eventually exalts man. And the teaching of the Bible is that we are taken from the mud to marble, and we are lifted from the pit, and we are taken to the palace. No other religion says that someday we shall rule with our God forever and ever in personal contact with Him, King of Kings and Lord of Lords, and He is going to share with us the privilege and the honor of enjoying it with Him. Now let me ask you, what have you got going in your life that's miserable? I want you to see it today as under the feet of a triumphant Christ. Oh, maybe Jesus isn't doing anything about it, or at least not doing what you think He should. But He's keeping records. He's got it all under control. He will never know, as I mentioned earlier. He will never know more than He already does, because He has infinite knowledge. There was a reformer by the name of Savonarola in Worms, Germany. There is a statue to Martin Luther, and Savonarola is one of the pre-reformers who also has a statue, along with three others who are known as the pre-reformers. Savonarola lived in Florence, Italy, and he instituted reforms at a very, very dark time in the Christian church in the 1400s. And he actually had a burning of all of the various artifacts and sinful things that people were involved in at that time, and it was called the Bonfire of the Vanities. And here in the United States, several years ago, a movie was made by that name. I have no idea what the movie was about, but I do know that that phrase is right out of Savonarola, who had the people bring their lewd books and their gambling devices and everything, and they had a bonfire. But eventually, Savonarola was executed. Now, you know, there's something that has never happened to you, right? You've never been executed. I've never been executed. You know, people say, well, there's a lot of bad news today. Well, let me tell you something. There is no such thing as news. What we call news is only the same old thing happening to new people. There is no such thing really as news. There's nothing that will ever happen to you that hasn't happened to somebody else. Why do I mention Savonarola? Well, he was eventually put to death, but before he died, he said in a sermon, and I guess, come to think of it, that would be rather logical. He would say it before he died. All of you with me this morning? Savonarola said, "He who believes that Christ is above need never fear what happens below." King of Kings, Lord of Lords, God of very God, and we belong to Him and will reign with Him forever and ever. And if you believe that He is above, even if you're executed, you need not fear what happens below.
11: Yes, my friend, that's the kind of comfort we need in this world, a recognition of the sovereignty of Jesus Christ amid all of the vicissitudes of life. Let me ask you a question. Have you ever been inspired, or has your life been changed because of an event that took place? In D.L. Moody's experience, he was praying in a Sunday school. He began a Sunday school class here in Chicago, by the way. It became so big that Abraham Lincoln stopped by to see what was happening. What a story. But in addition to that, D.L. Moody had an experience that was really life-changing. Five girls in his Sunday school class misbehaving, a teacher leaving. They visited each one independently during the week. Each one received Christ as Savior. When it came time to say goodbye to the teacher on Sunday evening, they all knelt. The teacher prayed, Moody prayed, getting up from his knees when one of the girls prayed, and then the next, and then the next, and the next. Moody said heaven came down that evening, And he said, after that, money could not tempt me again. Well, that certainly is in contrast to Karl Marx and his philosophy of the world. We're making available for you a book entitled Marx and Moody, Two Contemporaries, Two Gospels, Two Tombstones, and One Choice. For a gift of any amount, it can be yours. It will help you to understand two very different worldviews, the impact that these men have made, and why it is that you and I must make the right choice and leave a legacy that will encourage people forever.
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17: Much with our character, the fact of the light deals much with our message. We are the ones commanded and commissioned by our Lord to preach the gospel, to reveal the Almighty God to men. Please understand that they get an idea of the Creator through creation. There is general revelation that is there. The Bible is dead on when it says, the fool has said in his heart, there is no God. How could you possibly look around and deny a Creator? It's foolish. And we are the ones that hold the truth, that can reveal who the Creator is to men. We are the one that is to bring light to the table. That's our job. We're to proclaim this message. We have a responsibility to give light to others, to get the gospel out, to get the truth out of the Creator. That is being a light. God absolutely uses the gospel to change cultures. I can demonstrate through human history when the gospel was introduced to a culture, how it changed the culture. Just like Christ said, that they may see your good works and glorify your Father which is in heaven. We see both present. We see the message they knew of the Father. We see their character by their good works. We see a change that's produced, and they are glorifying your Father, which is in heaven. The gospel doesn't just affect those that trust the Lord as Savior. It always affects the entire culture. But there certainly are hindrances to being the light that we're supposed to be. We can hide our light. You can recognize your responsibility, or it can be so weak and it's dim This comes from a lot from the self-centeredness that too often can take place in our life when we begin to think it's all about us and we're just looking at what's going on in our own life without viewing this world in the context of who we are before the Creator and the commission that has been given to us. Christ used two different illustrations here. Neither do men light a candle and put it under a bushel, but on a candlestick. Now, a bushel, that dealt with work. It dealt with labor. You can get so busy in this world, you're not a light. That you're hiding it under your bushel. You're so busy. You've forgotten what it's all about. Our primary purpose here, we are ambassadors for the Lord Jesus Christ. Now, our ultimate goal, the whole purpose of our life, let me be clear about that, is to glorify God with our life. And the task that He has given us is to be that light. But we get so busy and so caught up in things of this world that we fail to be the light that we need to be. We fail to get the gospel out. He also said, and there's another location here where he talks about hiding under the bed. That deals many times, I think, with our leisure. Sometimes we're just too lazy. We're just too concerned with pleasure, life of ease, that we don't want to be the light that we need to be. But the fact is, we are to be the light of the world. That is what he says here. He says, ye are the light of the world. A city that is set on a hill cannot be hid. Neither do men light a candle and put it under a bushel, but on a candlestick, and it giveth light unto all that are in the house. If we're going to be too busy hiding our light or not being effective, that culture will go into darkness. Your home will begin to take on elements of darkness. The church will begin to take on elements of darkness, because the only thing we have to dispel darkness is light. And lastly, both of these are to work together. We are to be both salt and light. Sometimes we can concentrate on one without the other. It's not effective. You've got to have both. Absolutely got to have both. Some just say they want to live right and they concentrate on a holy life, and that's good and that's right, but you never deliver a message. It's not effective. We're to be salt and we're to be the light. Yes, we are to prevent corruption by our life as we do demonstrate the beauty of holiness, the beauty of a changed life through the power of God's Spirit. But we also have a message to carry with that. Some like to concentrate on the message and leave off being the salt. That's not very effective. Not at all. When you're going through all the drudge of this earth and you are trying to tell others the gospel of Christ and you're trying to be a light and yet you have sin in your life and you want to walk around and say, praise God, look what the Lord's done for me, and yet your life is filled with sin and wickedness, and then the world just sits back and laughs. And there's no effectiveness there. If we're going to make a difference, if our life is going to be an influence in your home and in the church and in our community, we have to be both salt and light. We have to have the character and the message. The Lord uses both. I had a white truck at the time in New Guinea. Horrible trouble with it. It was 5 hours from us in the one town on the island getting worked on up there. And I was having to go just about every week, sometimes twice a week, to get on what we call a PMV, these little, they look like little tiny vans. They called them buses. They held about 12 people, but they would put in 17, 18, and you would be crammed in these things. They charged every person who got on. You had to pay so much Kena, their money, you know, to get where you were going. So it was my only form of transportation to get to Cavian. It's on my way back, and I was tired. It was a long trip. My truck still wasn't ready. I was frustrated. And I get in the PMV, and when you get in it, you'll sit in that thing for a couple hours. It's 105 degrees outside. You're sweating. You're miserable. And while they're waiting, it's absolutely packed as it can be, and then they'll head out. There is no set time. We're going to leave at 2 o'clock. You might get in at 8:30 in the morning. You might not leave till 1 o'clock in the afternoon. You just don't know. It does not smell good in there at all. Everybody's sweating. You get on the road, and the guy next to me falls asleep on me. He's drooling all over me. Everybody knows I'm the missionary. I've been there long enough now that everybody knows who I am on the island. I'm heading down, and I get the conviction to witness, to be the light. And I don't want to. I remember just sitting there arguing with the Lord. I was in the flesh. I did not want to. I just want to go to sleep. That's all I want to do on the bus. I just want to close my eyes and go to sleep. I got the guy sleeping next. They got their music blasting, and my head's half out the window. I'm trying to get fresh air. I am sweating to death. I just want to get home. And then the conviction comes in, I need to witness. And I'm trying to fight this, and I'm thinking to myself, all right, the door opens, I'll take it. I shouldn't have said that. I should have just started, but that's what I did. The door opens, I'll take it. Well, the conversation changed to a group that was trying to bring in a nightclub down where we're at in Nematina, our government outpost area.
14: We had a little, what we call a hotel area, nothing like a hotel here, please don't think of that, but they did have like this open space area, and they wanted to bring their music in and charge people to come in, and they'll do dances, and it would just be a place of, you know, wickedness and sin and violence. And of course, I already knew about it and was opposed to it. You know, again, that's where being the salt is, trying to prevent corruption from taking place. But I also needed to be the light. It wasn't enough just to be the salt. I have a message that I'm supposed to carry. I'm responsible before the Lord to allow the Lord to use me to dispel darkness. Most of those who were making this decision were ignorant. They were in darkness. To them, it seemed like a wise way to go. But I knew it would just lead to the decay of where we were at. It would not be a benefit at all. I watched the conversation turn to that, and I'm still haven't said a word yet. And then the Lord just went ahead and opened that door because they asked, one of the guys asked me, missionary, what do you think? And this is about an hour into the ride, and it usually takes, I can drive to KB back then 4 to 5 hours, but in those PMVs it took much, much longer, 6, 7, 8, 9 hours easy. They would stop every 2 seconds. And so the door was open, and for the next, I don't know how many hours it was, I forgot now, 4 or 5 hours of nothing but straight. After about 20 minutes, the music went off. Everybody was listening. Nobody complaining. Nobody there complaining at all. And it was amazing to see how the Lord used that simple little van ride in the lives of others. It wasn't enough just to be salt. Don't get me wrong. Had I been there and been wicked and been lazy and not being effective and had sin in my own life, they could care less what I would have to say. You have to have both to be effective. We have to be both salt and light. If we're going to see a change in our culture, if we're going to see our kids having a real desire for God, where the relationship comes about one day when they're in those teenage years and they realize, listen, God just isn't the God of my father. I want Him to be my God. I want to serve Him. They're not seeing that today. Why? We're not basing it, the influence on salt and light. I mean, we want to do it through entertainment. We're going to provide the music that the youth want. We're going to provide the activities that they want. It's going to be great. And they still get 18 and say, I'm out of here. You're trying to compete at the world level. We have something so much greater than that. And we're blinded to it ourselves. Let me finish with this illustration. It was President Woodrow Wilson. He was in a barbershop. And a guy came in and sat down next to him. He did not know who the man was initially that sat down next to him in the barbershop. But all of a sudden, this man controlled the entire conversation, the entire flow of what was going on in the barbershop. He began to speak, and he was only addressing the barber, the man who was cutting his hair. But everybody stopped and was listening. Even President Woodrow Wilson. He said, when that man got up and left, he goes, I felt like I was just in a worship service. That man was D.L. Moody. You see, he was salt and light. Maybe you're concentrating just on the holy life. You got to understand, you are to be salt. We are to demonstrate that beauty of holiness to expose the ugliness of evil, where others are going to see through your life and the message that you're carrying, where others are going to say, you know what? I want that. I want the difference that I've seen in that life. But too often, again, we can just concentrate on one, or we do. We get so busy in this world that we forget why we're here. Or we can get so lazy and so worried about entertainment and pleasure that we don't want to bother with it. And then look around. We have arrived at a day when there is absolutely nothing wrong with killing an unborn child. Over half of our culture sees no problem with that. As of 2015, the United States Supreme Court, there's nothing wrong with 2 men marrying. There's nothing wrong with 2 women marrying. Our culture has lost a basis for morality. They're in darkness trying to grasp what is right and wrong without that fulcrum, without a point, without absolutes. We're seeing the decay around us. If we will be the salt and the light, we can help prevent corruption. We can help dispel the darkness. We certainly can change a culture. In Christ's time, it started with 12 men. First church, we can verify even after all the ministry, after the resurrection, we see 120 meeting at the first church. Those are ones who stayed through it, 120. After all those thousands that come to hear and preach, we have 120 in the first church. So we have that starting point. And please don't think that their government time frame was much more better than ours. It was not. The sexual perversion of their day was rampant. Crime, violence, it was everywhere. They began to change the world by being salt and light. You see, you are an influence. You're an influence every day of your life. You are influencing people towards the Lord or away from Him.
16: 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Please tune in again for our next broadcast. 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
25: This is the Old Trailblazer Broadcast. This is Pastor Albert Pendarvis. The Old Trailblazer riding out on old Dan again. Come on, Dan, let's go. Got to get up. Got to get on back down to where folks are standing around waiting for the Old Trailblazer. And what grace it is the Lord has given us a beautiful universe, beautiful place. And one of the things that I'm so sad about, people try to destroy everything, throw garbage on the side of the road and all those things. Isn't that awful? Folks, let's don't do that. Let's pick up behind other folks if you have to. Keep our place looking pretty. But that's not our message, even though it's a good one. And we're looking at, we in this study on the work of the Holy Spirit, but we sort of closed that out yesterday, and looking now at what the church has lost. And we have a few studies there, and then we'll close it out and go on to something else. But my mailing address, the Old Trailblazer, Post Office Box, 1810, Walker, Louisiana. I wish I could hear from some of you. We got a gracious response. We had a little promo we put out, but we got a gracious response. Maybe you didn't call or didn't write or didn't email us. Let us hear from you if you would. But let's go back to our study. We saw in our last study how that what the church has lost. And one of the things is that Christ is on the outside looking in. The scripture we read was in Revelation 3. Behold, I stand at the door and knock. What a gracious thought. The Lord's knocking, my friend. Oh, listen. It's a picture of Christ rejected. It's a picture of Christ on the outside, looking in, knocking, waiting. Now, therefore, the first thing that the church has lost is the presence of Christ. Now, if you got any spiritual sense at all, you can tell, you can know. The scriptures tell us to always be ready to give an account of the hope that's within us. Can you do that? I often ask you folks here on this little broadcast, and I asked it kindly, ask your pastor, We have many, many, many folks all over America who go to church on Sunday night, maybe on Wednesday night. That's another thing we're missing. We have many churches in this local area where I live. They have church on Sunday morning. That's all. They don't even have church on Sunday night no more. They don't have church on Wednesday night anymore. A lot of them don't. I asked a woman in the bookstore the other day about their Sunday night service. She said, oh, we don't have church on Sunday night. We let our pastor rest. I said, rest from what? What has he got to rest for? Play golf, I guess. I don't know. But the average group of preachers will talk about their church program, their building committees, their gymnasium that they're building for a sports arena. They talk about those things, laughing and cracking jokes, maybe lighting a cigarette or whatever, talking about the latest movie that they've seen. But very seldom, if ever, now, my friend, am I telling you the truth or not? Very seldom, if ever, do they mention Christ and how he saved them and what he means to them. Now, I'm just wanting you to look around, just test yourself in your services, in your church this coming Lord's Day. You just first of all, you walk out the door after the 11 o'clock service and see how many folks light up a cigar, a cigarette, or a pipe and smoke on the way back to their car. Look like a tar kill out there, my friend. I know what I'm talking about. Why is that? Because we've lost the presence of Christ. They're not saved. Those folks are not saved, my friend. Listen, if this is the case among the ministry, how deplorable it must be among the laity and the other folks outside. The presence of Christ is not manifested, and brother, you can't cultivate the presence of Christ unless he's there and is made real by the Holy Spirit. How is Christ made real? By the Holy Spirit. Everywhere you turn, in the average church today, there's nothing but emptiness, worldliness. I know, my friend. I do. I told you recently about a church my oldest granddaughter attended, a Bible. She went to public school. A private school. It was a Baptist-oriented school. And she went there through high school. In fact, she was a valedictorian. But we used to go by and watch them play volleyball in the afternoon. I had a girls' volleyball team. My wife and I'd go by and watch them, pick her up, take her to church with us on Wednesday night. This one particular night, we was there, and so when they got through playing ball, they all grabbed everything, started rushing around, moving all kind of equipment into the gym where they were playing, and musical instruments and piano and thing like that, and brass. And I asked her, I said, hon, what are they? She said, oh, Paul, said they have young people's church in here. The old people meet in yonder in the auditorium. But the young people meet here, they have a rock band, and they play music. Now, my friend, that's what we have? Is that what you have in your church? Is your pastor allowed that to happen in your church? You can carry that on out further if you want to. Most of those same churches, they have a big bus that they Saturday evening or Sunday and Saturday morning, they load up and go over to the beach over in Alabama or Mississippi somewhere and go swimming in mixed bathing. The girls and the boys all strip off there in the clubhouse and go swimming in the summertime. They go ride the church bus. And my friend, listen. Oh, I know you can make sin out of everything, but my friend, what we see is a turning away to emptiness and worldliness, and try to imitate the unction of the Holy Spirit, try to initiate the presence of Christ with your piety, and it just is foolishness. As Paul puts it in the 13th chapter of 1 Corinthians, it is a sounding brass and a tinkling cymbal. You know what that is? A tinkling cymbal, you know? When those cymbals beat together, they make a noise that screeches your ear. Then the most tragical thing is we've substituted social life for the presence of Christ. Oh, my friend, because there's a great activity of social life, we pawn it as a presence and leadership of the Holy Spirit when it's nothing in the world but the energy of the flesh and the presence of Satan. Brethren, we have lost the presence of Christ today in our churches. We do. And I'm not being critical. I'm just analyzing the situation. We need to wake up. I tell my folks here in the auditorium oftentimes, wake up! Wake up! Don't close your eyes against the truth, my friend. The remedy is a spiritual awakening and a new birth. A new birth. Oh, my friend, I know where we are. I know what the church is degenerated into. I know that. Lots of times it's political things. Since we've lost the presence of Christ, following that, we've lost the authority of God's word. No longer is the word of God all-sufficient rule of faith and practice for the average church member, including the preacher. We have substituted the traditions of men, minimized the word of God, and whittled it to pieces. We take only what suits us and pigeonhole the rest of it. I often mention here on this broadcast and others, you never hear average church today. And I listen to church services at night, Sunday night, Wednesday night when I get home. I have a couple of FM stations that I can hear. And I never hear those pastors speak about the soul that sinneth it shall die. It is appointed unto man once to die, and after that, the judgment. Hell from beneath is enlarging itself to meet thee at thy coming. I do not hear. You do not hear those things touched, my friend. Why? Because it's not there. The pastor knows nothing about it. He's gone to some little seminary school where they teach the smooth things. The smooth things, my friend. God is love. God loves everybody. No, he doesn't. No, he doesn't. The Lord said he's angry with the wicked every day. If you're not saved, the Lord's angry with you. And then another thing I brought out during that study on the Satan, the god of this world. If you married to an unsaved individual, Satan's your father-in-law. That's right, folks. Don't laugh. Don't make fun. That's right. That's right. Listen, we have substituted the tradition of men, and where will you go now to find in this present day preachers standing behind their pulpits, thundering forth the word of God in the power of the Holy Spirit? Oh, my friend, I often mention to you here at Radio Missions, we have what I believe is one of the greatest Bible bookstores in existence today. And I have men come here and tell me that. And see the old divines that we have, we call them, the Mac Shanes and the Spurgeons and the Whitfields and the Bonars and Bunyans, all a list of those folks. And you can call me, I'll send you a catalog. And if you want to hear the old-time, old-fashioned preaching, my friend, you get some of those books. I'll recommend the good ones to you if you'll call me. And you can read a little or a lot of what we saw and what we had back there 100 years ago and 75 years ago when men, God's man, was not afraid to call sin, sin. You know our preachers today won't call sin, sin? Very seldom do you ever hear a preacher come down hard on sin. No. They look at me when I say you can't get saved shacking up. Then I say you can't sing in my choir shacking up. No, sir, you can't do it. And they look at me like I broke out of the zoo. But my friend, God's man is going to be held responsible. The Lord says to me, watchman, watchman, what of the night? Am I able to say all is well? No, sir. No, sir. Oh, Lord, we're living in perilous times, the Apostle Paul said, and we're right there today. But the old trailblazers are going to be true to you, my friend. Tune in tomorrow. We'll have another message from God's Word. And remember my mailing address, the old trailblazer, Post Office Box 1810, Walker, Louisiana, 70785. Goodbye, and may God bless you.

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5: Here's what your focus should be on, not on success. Your focus should be on faithfulness, you see. Doing what God has told you to do, wherever it takes you. If it takes you to a palace or a prison cell, all I want to know is Jesus is with me and I'm in the center of His will, and that for me is the right place to be. This

0: Sometimes it can seem as though we're swimming against the current in our life of faith. If it isn't opposition and even persecution for what we believe, it's challenges in health or finances or relationships. How do we get through? How have others made it? Well, today on A New Beginning, Pastor Greg Laurie points to the Apostle Paul as our inspiration. We're in the book of Acts considering the trial upon trial Paul faced, but the word of encouragement that pulled him through.
1: Why don't you grab your Bibles and turn to Acts chapter 23, and the title of my message is Christ's Call to Courage. So maybe I'm talking to somebody right now that is filled with anxiety, you're filled with stress, you find yourself depressed. Well, you're not the first child of God to feel this way. Even the great apostle Paul got down at times. So we're going to look at what Jesus said and did to revive the apostle Paul in this message that I'm calling Christ's Call to Courage. In my last message from the book of Acts that was titled How to Live a Meaningful Life, we saw the apostle Paul saying goodbye to the elders of Ephesus. It was his final message to them. And he said, I want to finish my race with joy. So he began his journey, and he ended up staying with the evangelist Philip, where he encountered a very colorful prophet named Agabus, who bound himself up and said, this is what's going to happen to you, Paul, if you go to Jerusalem. Don't go. And Paul's saying, okay, you're being a little dramatic, but okay, I get the point. But I know what you're saying. So you're saying I'm going to be arrested and I'm going to be put into chains, right? Yes, that's it, Paul. Don't go. And sure enough, when he lands in Jerusalem, he is arrested and he's put in prison. And here's what happened. Here's what the Lord did to encourage his servant. Acts 23, starting in verse 9. There arose a loud outcry. And the scribes of the Pharisees' party arose and protested, saying, we find no evil against this man, but if a spirit or an angel has spoken to him, let us not fight against God. Now there arose a great dissension, and the commander, fearing that Paul might be pulled to pieces by them, commanded the soldiers to go down and take him by force from among them and bring him to the barracks. And the following night, the Lord stood by him and said, be of good cheer, Paul, for you've testified of me in Jerusalem, and now you're going to also bear witness in Rome. We'll stop there. So here is Paul in prison again, and the Lord says to him, Paul, be of good cheer. But actually, if we look at the original language, we find a better translation would be, have courage. And that makes a lot more sense. It's a unique phrase that is used multiple times in the Bible, each one showing a different facet of how to find courage in our lives. The first is the story of a man who was paraplegic in Matthew 9. He was carried by his friends to Jesus. And Jesus looks at this guy who is unable to walk. And he says to him, be of good courage. He have courage. And that makes a lot more sense. It's a unique phrase.

0: And we can be crippled by our sins, unable to walk, unable to move, unable to do anything. You know, we fail and we say, I'm a failure. I should just stop praying. I shouldn't even read the Bible anymore or go to church. That's the devil lying to you. Jesus says, be of good courage. Your sins are forgiven you. Don't miss this point. Because I know I'm talking to somebody right now who's crippled by their sin. You don't have to be anymore. You can have a fresh start. This phrase, be of good courage, is used of a woman struggling to get to Jesus in a crowd of people. She had this physical ailment, and she reasoned, if I can touch the hem of his garment, I'll be healed. And she reaches through, and she touches him, and Jesus stops and says, who just touched me? Well, the fact is, everyone had touched him. Who touched me? He says, for I perceive that power has gone out of me. And there's a woman, and he says to her, be of good courage. You are made whole. So in this particular case, it was his power that gave her courage. And a lot of times we're afraid to share our faith. We're afraid to speak up for what we believe. But there's a promise in the beginning of the book of Acts that we all looked at together, where it says, you shall receive power after the Holy Spirit has come upon you to be witnesses for me. That same power that was given to the first century, causing them to turn their world upside down, is available for us today in the 21st century to turn our world upside down. His power gives courage. Number three, the third time this phrase is used is when the disciples are on the storm-tossed Sea of Galilee. And they thought they were going to drown. And suddenly they see some form coming to them, walking on the water, and they thought it was a ghost. But it wasn't Casper, it was Christ coming to them. And what does Jesus say to them? He says, be of good courage, it is me, don't be afraid. So let's review. His presence gives courage. His forgiveness gives courage. His power gives courage. And then here's another point. God knew where Paul was and why he was there. That brought courage as well. Paul, Jesus is saying, buddy, I know you're here, and I'm here with you. I'm standing by your side, because Paul's probably second-guessing his decision. And sometimes we feel like, oh, God's forgotten about me. No, never. He always is aware of us. And Paul's in this jail cell. And I'm sure he would have liked to have just got out of that jail cell. I had a lady come up to me this morning before the service started, because we have a little meeting of our volunteers that serve us just because they love you. And they're out there helping you park your car, taking care of your children, helping you find a seat and all that. And so they have a little time where they pray and hear a little message. And afterwards, a lady came up and said she has a cousin that's in prison who watches me in prison. And so I said, let's make a video for him. And so we made this little video, and I just said to her cousin, you know, Jesus is there with you, and he says to you, be of good courage. And when you get out of that prison, walk with the Lord and serve the Lord. And you know, maybe I'm talking to somebody who is literally in a prison cell right now, because people watch us online literally all around the world. Or maybe it's a different kind of prison cell. It might be the prison of a hospital bed. You wish you could get up and walk out, but you can't. But Jesus says, hey, be courageous. I'm aware of the suffering you're going through. It could be a prison cell of mourning. You've lost a loved one through death. But the Lord is with you, and he understands what you are facing. Hebrews 4:16 says, we do not have a high priest who cannot sympathize with our weaknesses. He was on all points tested as we are, yet without sin. So let us therefore come boldly under the throne of grace and obtain mercy to help in time of need.
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0: You know, I've heard people describe a trip to Israel as seeing the Bible actually come to life. 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And I've been to Israel many times, and I've led a lot of tours, and I have to say that's absolutely true. 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It's not just a travel experience.

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0: Now, here's another thing. Paul didn't know what was going on the outside. But the fact is, there were 40 men who had taken an oath to not eat or drink until they killed Paul. Wow. Sometimes ignorance is bliss. I'm glad I don't know of any plot against my life. I'm glad I don't know of every person that dislikes me and says something about me. I'm glad I don't know all these things, frankly. And it's good Paul didn't know this, because that would have been a pretty stressful thing to think about 40 guys who had taken an oath and said they wouldn't eat until they killed Paul. So you have a bunch of hangry murderers. Not a good thing. But he didn't know that. You know, in the military, they have a phrase they use. The phrase is, it's on a need-to-know basis. God gives us what we need to know on a need-to-know basis. But here's something Jesus says. Be of good courage, Paul, verse 11, for as you've testified for me in Jerusalem, you'll bear witness in Rome. In other words, Paul, you're going to get out of this prison cell and you're going to Rome. So here's the takeaway truth. Paul, I have a future for you. And God has a future for all of us as well. Now, of course, if we're honest, we'd have to say that it didn't seem like a great outcome, because ultimately, according to church tradition, Paul was martyred by beheading after he appeared to Caesar at some point. But we would say that was some kind of failure. Well, what is a failure? What is a success? I suggest to you that things we think are successes right now may be understood as failures later. And some things you think are a failure now will turn out to be a success later. Here's what your focus should be on, not on success. Your focus should be on faithfulness, you see. Doing what God has told you to do, wherever it takes you. If it takes you to a palace or a prison cell, if it takes you to the top or it takes you to the bottom, all I want to know is Jesus is with me and I'm in the center of his will, and that for me is the right place to be, for all of us to be. Because in that final day, the Lord does not say, well done, good and successful servant. He says, well done, good and what? Faithful servant. So our objective is to be faithful and obedient to the will of God. I know I quote this verse a lot, but I'm slightly obsessed with it. Jeremiah 29:11, the Lord says, I know the thoughts that I think towards you, says the Lord, thoughts of peace and not of evil, to give you a future and a hope. I gave my son Christopher a watch on his 21st birthday. It was my watch. I gave it to him. And I had that verse inscribed on the back of the watch. But as you know, he died in a tragic automobile accident. I was given a plastic bag after he died with his belongings, including his wallet and that watch. And I took that watch out of the bag and I looked at it. And I looked at that inscription. And I thought, where's the future and hope now? And it would take some time for me to process that and realize that Christopher had run his race, he had finished his course, and he had been faithful, and I'm running my race as you are running yours. And here's the ultimate future and a hope. It doesn't mean everything is always going to turn out the way we want it to turn out. But what it does mean is one day we will be in the presence of God. That's the ultimate future and hope for every Christian. It's a win-win situation. That's why we want to live our lives in obedience to him, because we never know when that day will come. So be courageous, the Lord says to Paul, and he says it to us as well. Remember what brought courage to Paul's heart. Number one, he was not alone. Number two, God knew where he was and why he was there. Thirdly, God had a future for Paul. And as I said, God has a future for all of us. Maybe I'm talking to somebody right now that is gripped with fear and worry. And the words of Jesus to you are, don't be afraid, be of good courage. I can't think of a greater example of courage than Jesus himself when he went and died on the cross for the sins of humanity. He laid his life down. It was raw, physical courage as he endured the beating and the scourging and then ultimately the crucifixion. But he also withstood the withering criticisms and the harsh treatment and even temporarily being separated from his father as he bore the sin of the world. But here's a verse that pulls it all together and it applies it in our life. Hebrews 12, it says, we should look to Jesus, the author and finisher of our faith, who for the joy that was set before him endured the cross, despising the shame, and now sat down on the right hand of God. And then it says, for consider him who endured such hostility from sinners against himself, lest you become weary and discouraged in your souls. So if you're discouraged, if you're weary, look to Jesus. Remember what he did for you. And remember that he is with you and you are not alone. You feel perplexed and scared? Jesus says, be of good courage. Don't be afraid. And maybe I'm talking to somebody that doesn't have Jesus in their life right now. And that's why it's so hard for you at this moment in time. Well, of course, Jesus didn't stay on that cross. They put him in a tomb and he rose again 3 days later. It changed everything, and it can change you. He came out of an empty tomb to fill your empty heart. He stands at the door of your life, and he knocks, and he says, if you'll hear his voice and open the door, he will come in. And I want to close by giving you an opportunity to ask Christ to come into your pain, come into your suffering, or come into your life that's going relatively well right now. And that's great. But sooner or later, this life that we're all living will come to an end. And then there's the afterlife. And we decide in this life where we will spend the afterlife. So let's all make sure that we're ready for heaven. Let's pray together. Father, I pray for everybody that is here and those that are watching, that wherever they are, if they don't know Jesus, if you don't live in their heart yet, let this be the moment they believe, the moment they turn from darkness to light, from the power of Satan to the power of God. Let this be the moment they believe in Jesus. So I pray that you will help them make that decision. And as our heads are bowed and we're praying, if you want Jesus to come into your life, if you want him to forgive you of your sin, if you want to know that you'll go to heaven when you die, why don't you just pray this prayer after me? And you can pray it out loud if you like. You can pray it in the quietness of your heart if you choose to. But just pray this prayer after me now. Lord Jesus, I know that I'm a sinner, but I know that you're the Savior who died on that cross for me. I turn from my sin and I receive you into my life and I choose to follow you from this moment forward. In Jesus' name I pray, amen.

0: It's a pivotal moment for many who've just prayed that prayer. And if you've just prayed with Pastor Greg Laurie and have meant those words sincerely, we want to welcome you into God's family. 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All right, a very important question, Pastor Greg. You ready?
1: Mm-hmm.
0: Okay. Historians, scientists, engineers, married couples have asked this question. When replacing the toilet paper roll, should the new roll spill off the front like a waterfall or off the back like a mullet? Waterfall or mullet?
1: Well, I've never heard it described that way. Well, being a man who formerly had a mullet, but mine was more of a skullet. Let me explain.
0: Skullet.
1: I was losing my hair in my late 30s, so I started doing a comb over. That's where you grow your hair out extra long and you comb it over to pretend you have hair, but you're fully no one, by the way. But then it was also a time when the mullet was popular, so I grew my hair out long in the back, hence the skullet. But coming back to your question, I think it should be the waterfall over the mullet. I prefer that myself. I've never really thought about it, but when I put a new roll of toilet paper on the device, the spindle, the toilet paper holder, whatever you call it, I always have it coming over, not under.
0: Okay.
1: What on earth does this have to do with anything, Dave? What's going on?
0: Okay. There aren't just two thoughts on that subject. There's actually a third group.
1: Okay.
0: The third group are the people who use up the last square and then leave an empty cardboard tube for somebody else to deal with.
1: That's not right.
0: The somebody else excuse.
1: That may be a sin. I'm not sure. It could be a sin.
0: It may be. You know, we're listener supported, but there are some people that leave that to somebody else. And we'd invite everyone to have a part, wouldn't we?
1: That's right. And so we're encouraging people to help us be ready for the next opportunity, the next place we can reach, the next group we can reach out to, the next soul we can bring the gospel to. You know, the cool thing about radio is it's a very personal medium. As an avid listener to Christian radio and as someone that's involved in producing a program, I feel there's an intimacy in radio that you don't have on television or in a podcast, and I'm not sure why. Maybe it's because you can't see the person, but it's almost like a conversation, and people connect in a different way. I love Christian radio. I'm a strong believer in it, and some of us do listen to us on their phones or online, you know, in our streaming version, but it's the same thing. And I feel you can reach people in a unique way through this audio-only medium. And so we want to continue to be on the cutting edge and reach as many people as possible. We've never been afraid to adopt new technologies. In fact, we like to try to lead the way when possible. But we want you to stand with us and help us continue to teach the Bible. You know, we do that every day on our broadcast, A New Beginning. But also, and this is somewhat unique to our broadcast, preach the gospel. Now, others do that as well. But here's what's super unique to our ministry, throw the net. And by throw the net, I mean we give people an opportunity to pray and accept Christ. You might wonder, does anyone ever pray with you when you do that? Oh, yes, they do. Thousands do every year. And I've had people come up to me and tell me their stories. You know, I prayed with you over the radio and gave my life to Jesus Christ. One guy came up to me once and said, I was listening to you in my car driving down the freeway, and you said, let's pray. So I pulled over to the side of the road so I could pray.
0: Wow.
1: Smart guy. So I believe that this is a powerful platform. And I believe you do, too, because obviously you're listening right now. And maybe you're a regular listener, and thank you for that. But would you join our team? Would you become a part of what we are doing? 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Others can give more. 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So in advance, let me say thank you for that.
0: Yeah, and we're ready to help you with the details. Just give us a phone call at 1-800-821-3300. 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Well, next time, Pastor Greg presents a warning to those who are faking it in their Christian faith. It's a pivotal study called The Almost Christian. 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
3: Always, always, always be careful of the enemy's influence. Not only are you worried about yourself, you also have the enemy's influence, if that wasn't bad enough. Look at, this is interesting. And the devil put it into the heart of Judas Iscariot to betray Jesus. Wow. Talk about a fiery dart. So the enemy will influence you too. I've seen guys over the years, I've seen some nasty, nasty divorces. They went here. And hey, how's it going? I don't know. Our attorneys are talking. I'm going to go after him for everything he's got. Like, or he'll say that. It's like, well, hold on now, cowboy. Settle down. Who's planting those thoughts? Because God might be saying, you know what? Tell him whatever it needs. I want to make this work. Whatever you want to do. I blew it. I'll give you whatever you need. Who's influencing you? Be careful, because the enemy will plant those thoughts too. The enemy will tell you, yeah. And so what happens? That, just kept thinking, just one to relax. Well, one will turn into 12. But see, who's saying that? Who's telling you that? That's not God. No, if you have a problem, you have a problem. You haven't been able to handle it for 32 years. You're not going to accomplish it this week. That's not God's voice. Or they go back to marijuana. Or they go back to pills. Right? It's almost that. But I just had this gnawing, just like, just this time will be different. That's what the enemy whispers, doesn't he? This time I can handle it. That's the wrong voice.
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13: Martha cannot call Jesus Lord and then go on to say that Jesus was wrong. I mean, one day when Peter was on a roof of a house and he was praying and he got really hungry and he fell into a trance, and then he saw a sheet, big sheet, being let down with all kinds of unclean animals on there. I don't know, there was probably lobsters and crabs. Shrimp, there should have been shrimp too. Shrimp, pigs, pork, and fish with no scales or fins. Probably milk mixed with meat, but probably beef stroganoff. And all those foods that an observant kosher Jew is not allowed to eat. And then God said to Peter, eat. And then Peter said, no way. In Acts 10:9. On the morrow, as they went on their journey and drew nigh unto the city, Peter went up on the housetop to pray about the sixth hour. And he became very hungry and would have eaten. But while they made ready, he fell into a trance, and he saw heaven open and a certain vessel descending unto him as it had been a great sheet knit at the four corners and let down to the earth, wherein were all manner of four-footed beasts of the earth, wild beasts, creeping things, fowls of the air. And there came a voice to him, rise, Peter, kill and eat. But Peter said, not so, Lord, for I've never eaten anything that is common or unclean. The voice spake unto him again the second time, what God hath cleansed, that call not thou common. This was done thrice, and the vessel was received up again into heaven. And that was interesting. I mean, you know, Peter, if I was Peter, I would have said, Yahoo, pass those pork ribs over here, you know, and give me that bacon cheeseburger, you know. But Peter said in Acts 10:14, not so, Lord. I think what's very interesting also about this passage is that three times it never says that Peter went for it, you know. But what I wanted to bring out in Acts 10:14, it's Peter said, not so, Lord. Now, those are conflicting words. That's the words of conflict, not so, Lord. You cannot call Jesus Lord and then say not so. Because when you call Jesus Lord, you're saying Jesus is your Lord, and you're saying that what he says, I'll do, I'll obey. So if you're going to say not so, you can't say not so, Lord. You can say, okay, Lord, or not so, but you can't put them both together. You can't say, not so, Lord. That's a conflict. We see Martha doing here. Martha made a conflicting statement in verse 21 when she says, Lord, if thou hadst been here, my brother had not died. Martha cannot say, Lord, you were wrong. She has only two choices to make for her to not be in a conflict. She can either say, Lord, you were right to let my brother die, or if you'd been here, my brother had not died, and leave off the Lord. But she can't call Jesus Lord in verse 21 and then go on to say that he did what she said he did, unless she's going to be in conflict. So she's in conflict when she says, Lord, you did wrong. If Jesus is her Lord, she can't think or say that Jesus did wrong. Now, the same holds true for us. When we call Jesus Lord, that's a surrender of our will to Jesus. When we call Jesus Lord, we're saying about Jesus in Mark 7:37, and they were beyond measure astonished because he had done all things well. He maketh both the deaf to hear and the dumb to speak. He hath done all things well. That's what goes with Lord. When we call Jesus Lord, we're saying we believe about Jesus, Psalm 145:9, the Lord is good to all, and his tender mercies are over all his works. But nevertheless, having said that, there is a measure of strong faith in what Martha has said to Jesus when she said this in verse 21, Lord, if thou hadst been here, my brother had not died. Because from what Martha said, we can see that she believed in the compassion of Jesus. She was saying in verse 21, Lord, if you'd been here, you would have seen all the pain that Lazarus was going through in that terrible sickness. And you, with your great compassion, you would have healed him because you would have said, I don't want to let that pain continue. He wouldn't have died. Lord, if you'd been here, you would have seen the great distress that my sister and I were going through at that time. And because you're so compassionate, you would have had mercy on us and you wouldn't have let him die. And so when Martha said what she said, she was showing that she did have faith in the compassion and mercies of Jesus, like it says in Lamentations 3:22. Lamentations 3:22, it's of the Lord's mercies that we are not consumed. His compassions fail not. She believed that about him. Now, we can also read in what she said that we're seeing this. What we're seeing is that the bottom line is that Martha had many emotions raging inside of her with the death of her brother Lazarus. There were emotions of faith and there were emotions of grief. There were emotions of confidence in Jesus, but there were emotions of anger and there were emotions of blame. And all these were raging inside of Martha at the same time, as they do with us. And classic Jesus did not rebuke her for blaming Jesus. He showed restraint. He showed great understanding. He showed compassion for what she was feeling. This is just who Jesus is. He is Psalm 103:14. He knoweth our frame. He remembereth that we are dust. He understood all the emotions that were raging inside of Martha because he's been touched with those same kind of feelings from Hebrews 4:15. Hebrews 4:15, we have not a high priest which cannot be touched with the feeling of our infirmities, but was in all points tempted like as we are, yet without sin. But even with believing in the compassions and mercies of Jesus, if he had been there, we can see that she also has limited the power of Jesus when she says, if thou hadst been here. She's limited the power of Jesus to have been present in order to have felt what everybody was feeling and in order to have healed that sickness. She should have known that Jesus can cure from a distance because he did that. In John 4:49, the nobleman saith unto him, Sir, come down ere my child died. Jesus saith unto him, Go thy way, thy son liveth. The man believed the word that Jesus had spoken unto him, and he went his way. And as he was now going down, his servants met him and told him, saying, Thy son liveth. Then inquired he of them the hour when he began to amend. And they said unto him, Yesterday at the seventh hour, the fever left him. The father knew that it was at the same hour in the which Jesus said unto him, Thy son liveth, and himself believed in his whole house. A Roman centurion understood this, that Martha did not. He had faith that Jesus could heal from a distance. In Matthew 8:5, when Jesus was entered to Capernaum, there came unto him a centurion beseeching him and saying, Lord, my servant lieth at home, sick of the palsy, grievously tormented. Jesus saith to him, I'll come and heal him. The centurion answered and said, Lord, I'm not worthy that thou should come under my roof, but speak a word only, my servant shall be healed. I'm a man under authority, having soldiers unto me. I say to this man, go, he goeth. Another, come, he cometh. To my servant, do this, he doeth it. When Jesus heard it, he marveled and said unto him that followed, Verily I say unto you, I have not found so great faith, no, not in Israel. And I say unto you that many shall come from the east and the west and shall sit down with Abraham and Isaac and Jacob in the kingdom of heaven, but the children of the kingdom shall be cast down into outer darkness. Jesus said unto the centurion, Go thy way, as thou hast believed, so be it done unto thee. His servant was healed. I'm afraid that when Jesus said about faith in believing that Jesus could heal from a distance, you know, when he said that in Matthew 8:10, I say unto you, I have not found so great faith, no, not in Israel. I'm afraid, unfortunately, Martha was also in that category of not finding so great faith in Israel, because she's also part of that group that didn't believe that he could heal from a distance. But again, we see classic Jesus. He doesn't get angry with Martha. He doesn't say to Martha, Martha, I'm ashamed of you that you should have such low thoughts of me. He just took the course of, I'll work with her. It'll get better. It'll improve. And Martha would come to know Philippians 2:13, it's God that worketh in you both to will and to do of his good pleasure. And because of that verse, in Philippians 2:13, Martha and us can say, I'm not where I will be, I should be, but I'm not where I was. We're moving. Now, the word if, she said, if thou hadst been here, that word if is a quicksand of mental torment. If only a better doctor had been found, my mother would have survived. If only I would have had that yearly checkup, the cancer would not have spread. If only I didn't lose my temper, I'd still be married today. All these ifs, if only this, and if only that, it just brings torment to the soul. It doesn't do any good. Because when God's will is done, our business is to submit to him, and that means we call Jesus Lord. To call Jesus Lord means that we go down to the cemetery, we dig a big hole, and we dump all our ifs in that hole, and then we buried it. It's done. It's gone. There are no ifs with Jesus. With Jesus, there's only yes. There's only amen. Yea and amen, as the Bible says. Now, can you imagine how that scene might have been, which it was not, but how it might have been like if when Jesus heard Martha say in verse 21, Lord, if thou hadst been here, my brother had died, that when he heard that, that Jesus got all distressed and turned to his disciples and said, guys, did you hear that? If only I'd been here, Lazarus wouldn't have died. Did none of you guys understand that only if I had been here that Lazarus did not understand? How come none of you guys didn't remind me to get down here right away? What's the matter with you guys? Why didn't any of you speak up to me and say, we need to go immediately to get Lazarus because he's going to die? When we were in Jericho, how come none of you reminded me as we were on our way to Bethany that, oh, no, we don't have time for Bartimaeus to get healed. We don't have time for Zechariah. What's wrong with you guys? Why didn't any of you say to Bartimaeus and Zechariah, take a number? We'll come back to you later. So before we jump on Martha's case, if we could hear our prayers to God, we can sound like she did, like we're informing God. And what are we thinking? That God in heaven is going to act shocked, like, oh, I didn't know. Angels, why didn't you say something to me? Now, we see more of the heart of Martha when she follows up, because she doesn't stop talking in verse 21. She goes on in verse 22, and she says, but I know that even now, whatsoever thou wilt ask of God, God will give it thee. This is an interesting verse. Verse 22 reminds me of some of the times when sailing a sailboat out in San Diego Bay. San Diego Bay is very interesting. It's not that easy to sail in San Diego Bay because the way the mountains are and the winds swirling, they change directions all over the place. But one thing about that is that, as you know, San Diego Bay has this mountain that comes and then takes this deep dive down. It's called Point Loma. And right out there, you got this like wall that's just there. It doesn't go like this. It goes like this, you know, and then you have the lighthouse down at the bottom. And when the waves are coming from the north and the winds are coming from the north, that wall, Point Loma, acts like a breakwater. I mean, with that sharp rise in the rocks, it's a windbreak. And sometimes when there's a strong wind out there and a lot of waves that come from the north, and you just pass Point Loma, it hits your boat really strong. You feel like you're in a hurricane. I mean, we had a guy who used to work for us at Scantabodies. He was in a little 14-foot aluminum boat, and he was fishing, and he motored past Point Loma, and those waves and those winds hit him. He capsized, and he just saved his life by not drowning, by swimming back. Boat was gone. I mean, the Point Loma blast can catch you by surprise to be totally off guard. I mean, you could be moving along there. It's a beautiful sunny day, gentle breeze. You know, you kind of float past the submarine station. You float back the Navy housing for the bachelors and all that. And it's just, oh, it's so beautiful. It's so calm here. You can just like go to sleep. You know, it's just you're barely moving along. And then when you come past Point Loma, bam, you're in a hurricane. I mean, it's like, oh, it's so shocking. And I've been hit by that blast of wind and waves in a sailboat, and it's hit hard. Hit so hard, I thought the sailboat's going over, and it leans way over, and I jump to release the sails out of the cleats, but the sailboat doesn't go over. The sailboat doesn't go over. The sails may be flapping in the wind, but the sailboat just rights itself. You know why? You know why the sailboat rights itself, whereas my friend's aluminum skiff capsized? You know why? The keel. The sailboat has a heavy keel of lead at its base. The aluminum skiff doesn't have that. And when the sailboat is in danger of going over, that heavy keel in the base causes the sailboat to right itself, comes back up. But when you look at the sailboat in the water, you can't see that. You can't see that heavy keel at the base of the boat. It's there, but you don't see it. The keel of the sailboat is like a secret. It's a secret defense that keeps the sailboat from going over and capsizing. In verse 21, Martha is like the sailboat. And in verse 21, Martha has said that the Lord came too late and that he was to blame for her brother's death. Now, when Martha said that, she was like the sailboat at Point Loma that was hit by the shocking blast of wind and waves, and she was in trouble. And then when she almost reached the point of going over and capsizing, Martha's secret defense from capsizing, it kicked into action, and she righted herself. And it's with one word that Martha's secret unseen defense from capsizing goes into action, and it's the word but. See, like a sailboat, Martha rights herself because she has an unseen heavy keel at her base of her soul that's kicked into action. It's righted Martha's soul. And the name of Martha's keel is faith. Faith knows what is hoped for. Faith knows what cannot be seen. Hebrews 11:1. Now faith is the substance of things hoped for, the evidence of things not seen. Faith is Martha's keel that righted her soul. And faith knows, and Martha says in verse 22, but I know. What did Martha know in verse 22? I know that even now, whatsoever thou wilt ask of God, God will give it thee. I know, Martha said, and her soul had righted itself. Martha said in verse 22, I know thou. It was Martha's confidence in the person of Jesus that righted her soul when she was in danger of capsizing. And that's true for us. Like Martha, we have the same keel of base in our soul that keeps us from going over and capsizing in the sea of life's turmoil. Martha's keel and our keel is, I know Jesus. Our keel is 2 Timothy 1:12. For the which cause I suffer these things. Nevertheless, I'm not ashamed, for I know whom I have believed and am persuaded that he is able to keep that which I have committed unto him against that day. So when Paul, who wrote that, when Paul stepped out in the open to preach the gospel, Paul rounded Point Loma and he was hit with a blast of suffering everything. He suffered the loss of everything. But Paul didn't go over because Paul's keel kicked into action, and the keel is, I know whom I have believed. Now, it's very important to see what Paul did not say and what Paul did say in that 2 Timothy 1:12 verse. 2 Timothy 1:12. In 2 Timothy 1:12, Paul did not say, I know what I have believed. Paul said, I know whom I have believed. The keel of faith that will right the soul in the storm is not the keel of what we have believed. The keel of faith that will right the soul is the keel of knowing whom we have believed. It's all about knowing who Jesus Christ is. It's all about having a living, personal, active knowledge of the person of Jesus Christ. It's not about knowing Jesus Christ as an historical figure. It's not about knowing everything about what Jesus said and did from the Bible. It's about knowing Jesus Christ because of talking with Jesus Christ today. It's about knowing Jesus Christ because of hearing Jesus Christ today. It's all about, and he walks with me, and he talks with me, and he tells me I am his own, and the joy we share as we tarry there, none other has ever known. It's all about he lives, Christ Jesus lives today. He walks with me and talks with me along life's narrow way. He lives, salvation to impart. You ask me how I know he lives. He lives within my heart. It's all about just when I need him, Jesus is near. Just when I falter, just when I fear, ready to help me, ready to cheer, just when I need him most. Martha's faith has righted the little boat of her soul when she said in verse 21, but I know that even now, whatsoever thou wilt ask of God, God will give it thee. Now, as I said, I had that experience. I don't like it. Going around Point Loma and the boat almost goes over and then the boat rights itself. But when the boat rights itself, it doesn't just go boom and then you just go like that. It goes like this and you're back and forth and you think you're going under, but you don't. And it's very unsteady. That's what we see here in Martha. Her faith in Jesus has righted itself, but the boat of her soul, it's rocking back and forth. It's unsteady. And when she says the words, even now, in verse 22, when Martha said those words, even now, in verse 22, she was saying, Lord, I know that even now, what you ask God for, he will give it to you. What she's really saying is, Lord, I know that even now that you failed to come here on time, it's all right, because even now you can correct your mistake. That's what she's saying, you know. This boat's rocking back and forth. With those words, even now, it's like Martha said, you broke the pot, but even now you can fix the pot, you know. See, the even now part of what Martha said, it's really showing the unsteadiness of her soul. She's rocking back and forth. She's saying, you really failed by not coming here in time. My brother's dead because of your failure. But even now, in the face of your great failure, there's hope, because you can ask God to fix it and he'll do that. Poor Martha with her two statements in verse 22, I know, and then even now, she's rocking back and forth and we can feel it. She's struggling. She's so willing for her hope in Jesus to be, but she's struggling because he let her brother die. And this is what we see in Martha's two statements in verse 22. I know, and even now. She's really having a hard time. But then she makes a third declaration. It's really, really a declaration. In verse 22, and this is it all tied up in the word whatsoever. Whatsoever. When Martha says whatsoever, her soul is making a strong declaration. She's declaring, Jesus could have whatsoever Jesus wants to have. Martha is declaring that Jesus can do whatsoever Jesus wants to do. So when Martha says whatsoever, that's really a strong declaration of her faith. In verse 22, when she says whatsoever, she's saying, I don't know what to ask for. I don't know what to ask Jesus for. I've never seen anyone raised from the dead after such a long time as 4 days. I've got no precedent to rely on to lead me to ask for a person who's been dead for such a long time to be brought back to life. I don't know what to pray for, but I trust that Jesus knows what's best, and I'm just going to leave it to the whatsoever Jesus thinks will be best. So when she says to Jesus whatsoever, she's saying to Jesus, I need your help. It's really a plea for help. I don't know what to ask for.
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15: Ronald Reagan understood that freedom sometimes requires more than quiet diplomacy. It requires moral clarity. On June 12, 1987, standing before the Brandenburg Gate in a divided Berlin, Reagan issued a direct challenge to Soviet leader Mikhail Gorbachev. Mr. Gorbachev, tear down this wall. The Berlin Wall was more than concrete and barbed wire. It represented a system that restricted movement, divided families, and denied millions the freedoms Americans often take for granted. Reagan refused to treat that division as permanent. He understood that free nations must be willing to identify the difference between liberty and oppression, and have the courage to say so. 2 years later, the Berlin Wall fell. Freedom survives when people refuse to accept tyranny as inevitable. So when freedom is challenged today, will we have the courage to defend it with the same clarity?
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28: 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I'm David Jay, thanking you for joining us today as we listen, learn, and are challenged by God's Word, the Bible. 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While Charlie was known for courageously speaking to the issues of our day, this book reveals another side of his heart. 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On today's edition of Real Life Radio, Pastor Jack continues with his series called The Life and Times of Jesus Christ and a message called Christ and the Tribulation. This is a series now about who Jesus really is, not the Jesus of popular opinion, but the Jesus of the Bible, God Himself, who stepped into our world. And this very same Jesus came to deliver us from what the Bible calls the wrath that is to come. You see, the tribulation is a topic that scares a lot of folks. But for the believer, it's not bad news at all. The same baby Jesus who came to save us from hell has promised to rescue us from the days of judgment ahead. That's a promise that we can hold on to. So today, Pastor Jack teaches that Israel is God's appointed timepiece, and everything is unfolding exactly as he said it would. When we see prophecy coming to life right before our eyes, it should draw us closer to the Savior who holds the future in his hands. Now, in his message called Christ and the Tribulation, here's pastor and Bible teacher Jack Hibbs.
29: America, something will go awry. America and the dollar must come down, and you'll see the euro, and you'll see the revised Roman Empire ascend. But you'll hear throughout it all a cry for peace and safety. And let me suggest to you, the Bible makes it clear there will be no peace and safety until the Prince of Peace comes. The world, the Western world, is spreading itself so thin because there's so many fire spots or hot spots that demand peacekeeping forces. The world is looking for an excuse to go off, isn't it? Have you noticed? And yet the Bible said in the last days, the world would cry out, we need peace, we need safety. And the Bible says that there will be a man called the Antichrist, the great political ruler that comes out of the European Union, who will promise the world peace and prosperity. And Daniel says through these tools, the two of them, peace and prosperity, he will deceive the world. Interesting, isn't it? Secondly, we see this morning. The tribulation is owed. It's owed to the earth. What do you mean owed? It's owed to the earth in that the Bible says in Galatians chapter 6, verse 7, whatsoever a man sows, that shall he also reap. Graphically and simply put, if you go over here and lick this wall socket, you're not going to be a happy camper. Your tongue is in your mouth and it works just fine. That light socket is on the wall, or that wall socket is on the wall, and it's got power to it and it works just fine. But when you connect the two, you have a negative reaction and it could hurt you. Whatsoever a man sows, that's what's going to pop up out of the ground. If you lick a wall socket, you're going to get electrocuted. If the world says, I don't want God, get God out of the Supreme Court, get God, are you ready for this? I tell you, America is so ripe for judgment, and she deserves everything she gets. Reaction. And it could hurt you.

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12: You've been slighted. You've been wronged. 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Somebody has done something that is really against the law toward you. How do you respond? How do you act? 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These are questions we are answering here this week on Study Verse by Verse with our teacher and pastor, Leighton Sheely. Here in 1 Corinthians chapter 6, the Apostle Paul lays out some clear directives and direction as far as taking your brother to court and what would constitute an offense that would bring us to such an action. 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
13: Do you not know that we are to judge angels? Have you ever stopped and thought about, considered, the destiny that we as believers have in eternity. You know, some people think that we as believers are going to sit around in clouds all day and strum harps. And I'll tell you, folks, that would not be paradise for me. You know, I like music, but I can only take so much harp music. And the Bible tells us that we have an awesome assignment waiting for us beyond this life. We're going to rule and to reign with Christ in his eternal kingdom. How much more, then, matters pertaining to this life? So if you have such cases, why do you lay them before those who have no standing in the church? Why do you take your cases into a secular justice system? I say this to your shame. Now, before he said, I don't mean to shame you, here he says, I mean to shame you. What you're doing is shameful. You should be ashamed. Can it be that there is no one among you wise enough to settle a dispute between the brothers? But brother goes to law against brother, and that before unbelievers? So from the beginning of this letter, Paul has been chastising the church for their arrogance and their pride, for their wisdom and their tolerance. And he says, if you're so wise, why can't you settle these even trivial disputes? If we're going to eventually judge the world, as verse 2 states, then we should learn to judge and judge well by judging the trivial matters of this present life. Now, Paul says if a dispute comes up, then find a brother or a sister, a saint, to moderate or arbitrate your case, preferably with one with some expertise in the area of dispute. For instance, if your area of dispute is in a remodeling project, then it would be good to find a Christian contractor who understands the situation from both sides, the complications that contractors work with in remodeling. I've been told it's much easier to build than rebuild. And the expectations that homeowners have. Find that Christian contractor and let them work out a fair resolution. If it's automotive repair, find a Christian mechanic because they have expertise in that area. If it's a real estate deal that's gone bad, find a Christian real estate agent that understands the nature of real estate and let them work out the solution and let both sides explain their perspective and let that person be responsible for bringing a fair and equitable settlement. Now, there have been times that I, as a pastor, have been called to settle an area of dispute in which I have no expertise in, and usually I will call for a man or woman in the church who loves Jesus, has evidence of the fruit of the Spirit in their life, has a reputation for honesty and fairness. And I'll turn the case over to them because I know that they're going to be much better at coming up with a fair and equitable resolution than I can. And through this exercise, all of the saints that are involved will grow in our ability to judge so that we're going to be better equipped for that future assignment when we are called to judge the angels. So we as believers should endeavor to conduct our business as cleanly as possible to minimize exposure to failure and misunderstanding. And when those disputes happen, because they will happen, then to settle those, if possible, through mediation and arbitration from a Christian brother or sister. Now, this passage is talking about trivial disputes, things that involve a little time or a little money. It does not refer to weightier matters of the law, such as rape, murder, molestation, manufacturing illicit drugs, terrorism, and stuff like that. For those matters, don't call the church. Please, don't call the church. Call the civil authorities. They're the ones with the guns. That's their jurisdiction. In fact, that's what Romans chapter 13 clarifies to us, the jurisdiction of the civil authorities. Basically, sins are under the jurisdiction of the church. Crimes are under the jurisdiction of the civil authorities. If it's a crime, call the authorities. If it's a sin, call the church. Example, gossip is a sin, not a crime. If you call the cops, they will not arrest somebody for gossip. But gossiping is a sin, and gossiping can result in discipline from the church, even expulsion from the church, because of the damage that it does. An addiction to pornography is a sin, not a crime. Drunkenness is a sin, not a crime, unless somebody's behind the wheel of a car, in which case it then becomes a crime. So if it's a matter of sin, then take it to the church. If it's a matter of crime, take it to the civil authorities. Now, it's important for us to understand how this passage has been misunderstood and misapplied. One of the things that this passage does not entitle a church to do is to cover up crimes. One well-known Christian organization has taken an enormous beating in the courts and in finances because of refusing to hand over leaders to the authorities who were guilty of crimes. And by moving the leaders around, keeping them out of the hand of the authorities, what they have done is produced even more victims. And God is the God of justice, and bringing criminals to justice protects future victims from being their prey. So this passage does not legitimize the covering up of crimes. When somebody comes to a leader of the church and says, I want to talk with somebody about something, can you keep a secret? The leaders of our church are instructed to respond in this fashion. Wait, before you tell me anything, let me tell you that there are circumstances under which I will not keep your secret. First off, if I have a legal responsibility to report what you're going to tell me, I will report what you're going to tell me. What would be a legal responsibility? If somebody comes up and says, I'm molesting children, we have a legal responsibility to give that information to the authorities. Secondly, if someone comes with some information that can protect the church from potential injury or harm, then that information needs to be passed to the people who can help protect the church from injury or harm. For instance, if somebody comes and tells us that they're seducing men or women, then that information needs to come to church leaders so that we as church leaders can protect our flock from somebody who has malicious intention. If somebody comes and they are going around conning people out of money and out of property, then that information needs to come to the church leaders so that we can protect our congregation from con men. Furthermore, this passage does not preclude a Christian from suing a non-Christian. If a non-Christian is unwilling to deal ethically and fairly, then litigation may be your only option, because bringing a non-Christian into the church, non-Christian is not going to respect the authority of the church. Also, this passage does not indicate that a Christian can never sue another Christian. The point here that Paul is making is that lawsuit should not be the first course of action. Additionally, this passage does not preclude a Christian from defending themselves in court. If somebody takes you to court, you may not have initiated the action, but you're going to court anyway. Get an attorney and defend yourself. And so there's various ways that this passage has been misunderstood and misapplied, and people have been told it means this when in fact it doesn't. Verse 7, to have lawsuits at all with one another is already defeat for you. Why not suffer wrong? Why not rather be defrauded? So what Paul is saying is, if you can't even resolve trivial matters, then you're already as good as defeated because you've got your priorities in the wrong place. You're not fighting for what is best and right for the Christian community. What you're fighting for is what's best and right for your interest. You're operating in your own interest. Before pursuing litigation, consider the big picture instead of just your interest. Ask these kinds of questions. Will this litigation harm your testimony? Will the litigation harm the unity of the church family? Will taking the matter to court bring dishonor to the cause of Christ in our community? You know, sometimes it's the best course to bring things to court, but often it's not. If the legal matter will hurt your testimony or the unity of the church or tarnish the gospel of Jesus Christ, maybe it's better to just let it go. Why not suffer wrong? Why not be defrauded for the sake of Christ? Because in the end, he's going to balance the books. You're not going to lose. Sometimes it's better to suffer loss. Not always, but sometimes. Paul then reminds his audience that in this world, there is no perfect justice. And sometimes it seems like people just keep on getting away with stuff. And what Paul reminds us here is that such people will eventually receive justice. It might be on Judgment Day, but they will eventually receive justice. But you yourselves wrong and defraud even your own brothers, verse 8, verse 9, or do you not know that the unrighteous will not inherit the kingdom of God? Do not be deceived, neither the sexually immoral. The word there is pornos in the original language. It's a catch-all term for those who are continually sexually immoral, fornicators, friends with benefits, those who indulge in pornography, strip clubs, magazines, other sensual stimulation, nor idolaters. An idolater is someone who values something or someone more than Jesus and walking in obedience to Jesus. It might be a sports team or a car or a girl or a guy or a house or a job or status or a hobby. It's anything that's valued more highly than obedience to Jesus. And if making someone happy is more important to you than making Jesus happy, that's idolatry.
12: 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Our message is called Taking Your Brother to Court, and if you'd like to know more about today's broadcast, our ministry, Study Verse by Verse with Pastor Leighton Sheely, or Church of the Highlands in San Bruno, where this program originates. We would invite you to visit our website, highlands.us. That's highlands.us. And then come back and join us tomorrow as our study in 1 Corinthians 6 will give us one final look at our message called Taking Your Brother to Court. Until then, God bless.
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1: Ronald Reagan understood that freedom sometimes requires more than quiet diplomacy. It requires moral clarity. On June 12, 1987, standing before the Brandenburg Gate in a divided Berlin, Reagan issued a direct challenge to Soviet leader Mikhail Gorbachev. "Mr. Gorbachev, tear down this wall." The Berlin Wall was more than concrete and barbed wire. It represented a system that restricted movement, divided families, and denied millions the freedoms Americans often take for granted. Reagan refused to treat that division as permanent. He understood that free nations must be willing to identify the difference between liberty and oppression, and have the courage to say so. 2 years later, the Berlin Wall fell. Freedom survives when people refuse to accept tyranny as inevitable. So when freedom is challenged today, will we have the courage to defend it with the same clarity?
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17: Greetings, friends and new listeners, and welcome to The Sound of Faith. I'm Sharon Knotts, thanking you for joining us today, because we know faith comes by hearing, and hearing by the Word of God. Today's message by my father, Brother Hardy, is certain to speak to each of our hearts in both a powerful and discerning way. It's entitled, Brotherly Love, the Key to Unity. Psalm 133 declares how good and how beautiful it is for the brethren to dwell together in unity. Well, while it is certainly beautiful, it is not always easy. But unity starts with brotherly love.
18: "Whosoever is born of God doth not commit sin, for a seed remaineth in him, and he cannot sin because he is born of God." And that Greek word means make sin his lifestyle. Didn't say you might not stumble and make a mistake once in a while, but you do not habitually sin. And the reason why is because his seed, the word, remains in you. It keeps you and leads and guides and strengthens you. And he cannot sin because he's born of God. When you're born of God, you cannot live a habitual life of sin. Can't do it. If you're living a habitual life of sin, you're not born of God. You got born of the devil again. In this, the children of God are manifest in the children of the devil. Whosoever doeth not righteousness is not of God, neither is he that loveth not his brother. For this is the message that you heard from the beginning, that you should love one another, and not as Cain, who was of the wicked one, and slew his brother. And wherefore he slew him, because his own works were evil, and his brother's were righteous. Marvel not, my brethren, if the world hates you. We know that we have passed from death unto life, because we love the brethren. He that loveth not his brother abideth in death. Somebody said to me, you'll never know that you're saved until you get to heaven. Yeah, I know I'm saved. If I love the brethren, I know I have passed from death to life. How many say amen? If I'm loving my brother, I know that I am saved. And when Jesus comes, I'm going to meet him in the air. If we don't love our brother, then we abide in death. We're still unregenerated. Whosoever hateth his brother is a murderer. What a strong word. I heard some saint said to me, talking about flaws in the character. I believe, you know, we have flaws in our character. God's getting us to make us mature. That's sanctification. And they were talking about that the good thing they would do, they did not. Says, because I hate my brother. And I thought, well, my Lord, if you hate your brother, you don't have a flaw in your character. You're a murderer. I mean, how can you hate your brother and say that you're saved? The Lord said, you're a murderer. You see, spiritually, you murdered him. And you would do it naturally, because you would have murdered your brother naturally if you could and get away with it. Cain hated Abel, and what did he do? He murdered him. That's why you should never let hate get into you. On the descending scale of the opposites of the fruit of the Spirit is what? Hate. That's when you've hit the bottom. You let hate get in you, you've let murder come into you. It's a descending scale, and then ascending scale up to love. The opposite of love is what? Hate. And when you get hate in your heart, you have a murderous spirit. Hereby perceive we the love of God, because he laid down his life for us. Boy, listen to this. And we ought to lay down our lives for the brethren. I mean, that's a strong order, isn't it? But whosoever hath this world's goods and see his brother have need and shutteth up his bowels of compassion from him, how dwelleth the love of God in him? 18th verse, my little children, let us not love in word, neither in tongue, but in deed and truth. Let us love in actions. Words don't mean anything if it's not backed up by action. How many say amen? Okay, we're going into the next point. Failure to love the brethren will bring condemnation and result in unanswered prayer. And we're at 1 John 3:19. In fact, I'm going to read verse 18 again, because it's continuing. We want to keep the continuity. 18, my little children, let us not love in word, neither in tongue, but in deed and in truth. And hereby we know that we are in the truth. How do we know we're in the truth? Since hereby we know that we're in the truth, that we love, not in tongue and word, but in deed and truth. That's how we know we're in the truth. If we love in deed and truth, if we love in true actions, then we know we're in the truth. And shall assure our hearts before him, God. But if our hearts condemn us, God is greater than our heart and knoweth all things. If we got condemnation because we got aught against our brother, then surely God knows all about it. And we're not in the truth. Beloved, if our heart condemns us not, then we have confidence toward God. The only way that we can pray the prayer of faith is to have a heart that doesn't condemn us. And the way that we have a heart that doesn't condemn us is because that we're walking in the truth and loving our brother in deed and in truth. And whatsoever we ask, we receive of him, because we keep his commandments and do those things which are pleasing in his sight. We know that we are in the truth because we love the brethren in deed and truth. If we do not love our brother, we are under condemnation, and our hearts condemn us. We cannot have true faith. For if our heart condemn us, God is greater than our hearts and knows all things. If our heart condemn us not, we have confidence that God will answer our prayer. Let's read that. 23rd verse, and this is his commandment, that we should believe on the name of his son, Jesus Christ, and love one another as he gave us commandments. And he that keepeth his commandments dwelleth in him, and he in him. And hereby we know that he abides in us by the Spirit which he has given us. So, what is his commandments? Believe on the Lord Jesus Christ. Love our brother in deed and in truth. Then there is no condemnation in our heart. Therefore, whatsoever we ask God, he hears us, because we keep his commandments. And it's all in the context of loving our brother. The commandment was to love God and then our brother. And as we love our brother, then we can get down and pray. There's nothing in there to bring condemnation. We're in the right relationship with God. God hears us. John says in another place, if we know that he hears us, whatsoever we ask, we know we have the petition that we desire of him. Okay, let's go to 1 Peter 3, starting at the 8th verse. Peter says, finally, be all of one mind, having compassion one of another, love as brethren, be pitiful, be courteous, not rendering evil for evil or railing for railing, but contrariwise blessing, knowing that you are thereunto called, that you should receive an inheritance. For he that would love life and see good days, let him refrain his tongue from evil and his lips that they speak no guile. Let him eschew evil and do good. Let him seek peace and ensue it. For the eyes of the Lord are on the righteous and his ears are open to their prayers, but the face of the Lord is against them that do evil. And many say amen. As we love the brethren in unity and compassion, courteous, as we don't render evil for evil or railing for railing, the devil likes to get us back in a shouting match. He says evil against me and I say evil back. That just stops the flow of God's spirit and love. Rather, we are to bless them that we might receive a blessing. Verse 9, neither render evil for evil or railing for railing, but contrariwise blessing, knowing that you are thereunto called, that you should inherit a blessing. If we're to inherit a blessing, then we can't rail back, speak evil back, but we got to bless them. Jesus said in the Gospels, bless them that curse you, pray for them that despitefully use you. That's when you got the victory. Somebody curses you and you say, Lord, bless them. Just bless them and get down and pray then. I mean, the devil turns green, purple, and all kind of colors. He says, I missed it. And I said, I can't whip them that way. Refrain your tongue from evil and lips from speaking guile. Devil will try to get you talk evil against your brother. Why? He that would love life and see good days, let him refrain his tongue from evil and his lips that they speak no guile. Let him eschew evil and do good. And that word eschew means to run away from it. Let him seek peace and ensue it, for the eyes of the Lord are upon the righteous, and his ears are open to their prayers, but the face of the Lord is against them that do evil. The eyes of the Lord only hear those that are walking in truth, walking in love, loving their brethren. You know, a lot of people are angry with their brother without a cause, but now here is a case that a brother offended me. I got you. You know what I mean? They've been waiting for him to offend them, and they get on the phone and say, I got him. We've been waiting a long time, haven't we, to get this one. I got him. He's done something against me. Well, you know what happened? We've been tricked by the devil, haven't we? Let's go to Matthew, the 18th chapter. And Jesus is telling us how to deal with a brother that has offended you. Matthew, the 18th chapter and the 15th verse. Jesus said, moreover, if thy brother shall trespass against thee, go to tell him his fault between thee and him alone. If he shall hear thee, thou hast gained thy brother. But a whole lot of them, you know what they do? Just like I said, get on the phone and spread it through the whole church. You know what happens when you do that? You are the one in sin. You're in fault. You're in trouble. You have disobeyed the Lord. This is the direct word of Jesus. Your brother's offended you. He's in the wrong. We got to have the mindset of what? My brother is what? The flesh and bone of Jesus. A sickness has entered into the flesh and bone of Jesus, my brother. I've got to try to minister healing to him, because if I do not minister healing to him, then he might have to be amputated from me as a member of the body of Jesus and the member of me, because we are the bone and flesh of Jesus. It's his bone and flesh, and we individually are bone and flesh, and we're members one of another. Now, when you amputate something from your body, you feel it. If the Lord has to amputate somebody out of the body, all the healed and well people suffer that amputation. So therefore, our mindset is to go and render healing to him. Let's get this disease out of our brother. He's done something wrong. I'm not going to get it and blast it all over the place. We are to minister healing to our brother. And Jesus said, if he's done something to you, he's trespassed against you, he's in the wrong. He's dead wrong. You know, a lot of people got suspicion. Got the gift of suspicion, and they think somebody's done something wrong to them. And right away, they're on the phone. You know what? The brother and sister so-and-so did this to me, and I mean, they're really terrible. Well, you see, then the devil's got us, what? Biting and devouring one another. I don't care if my brother does wrong, I'm going to try to get him healed. Because if I cannot get him healed, God will have to amputate him, and I'm going to suffer. It's like I'm going to suffer if I amputate my thumb. A gift in the body has been rendered diseased and wouldn't respond, and the body is lesser for it. Moreover, if thy brother shall trespass against thee, go and tell him his fault between thee and him alone. If he shall hear thee, thou hast gained thy brother. And a lot of times, like I say, we destroy the brother instead of gaining by telling everybody and not doing the Lord's procedure. And when we do that, then we are guilty of destroying the Lord's body, and God's going to judge us. Remember in 1 Corinthians 11th chapter, talking about the communion, and it said that in the church, a lot of times questions people say to us, well, if healing's in the atonement, in other words, healing belongs to us of the covenant and contract that God has made us, the covenant of atonement, if healing is part of the benefits, why are there Christians sick? And one of the reasons why Christians are sick is because they do not discern the Lord's body. Paul said they didn't discern the Lord's body. Many are weak, many are sickly, and many sleep or die ahead of time. And one of the reasons is that they didn't discern that the brother and sister is the Lord's body. And when we destroy our brother and sister, we are not discerning that we're destroying the Lord's body. And when we do that, God judges us and brings us into judgment and chastises us so that we won't be condemned with the world. Somebody, our brother's done wrong to us, go to him and him alone. Try to minister healing. Be a therapon and minister therapeutics, healing to him. But if they continue to do it, the 16th verse said, but if he will not hear thee, then take with thee one or two more witnesses, that in the mouths of two or three witnesses, every word should be established.
17: Amen. What an eye-opening, Holy Spirit admonishing message by God's servant, Brother Hardy. Brotherly love, the key to unity. The book of Acts is the birth certificate for the church, the body of Christ, and its outstanding birthmark was unity. Again and again we read that the believers were in one mind and one accord. Did you know that in the book of Acts the word love is never used? Because you don't have to preach about love when everyone is walking in love. It's a different story when we get to the epistles of the apostles. Paul said that if anyone be in Christ, he's a new creature. Old things are passed away and all things become new, and this includes a new wardrobe. He described these new clothes as mercies, kindness, humility, meekness, long-suffering, and above all, the perfect bond of love. As the church multiplied and spread throughout the Roman Empire, divisionary factions arose and worldly influences crept in. Some churches were shielding outright sin. Others were going to court to sue other believers, all of which the Holy Spirit condemned. The church faced fallen and failing brethren, and as Jesus said, it is impossible but that offenses will come. James said that we all offend at some time. So how does the church deal with offenders and offendees? There is a Bible way to deal with these issues, and emphasis is on restoration, not amputation. Only one church out of the seven in Revelation had an open door of evangelism given to them by Jesus, Philadelphia, the Church of Brotherly Love. This message, Brotherly Love, the Key to Unity, can be ordered on CD for a love gift of $10 or more for the radio ministry. 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Till next time, this is Sharon Knott saying, Maranatha.
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19: And so Isaiah is making a case to Israel, who are enamored with their idols. 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He's the only one worth trusting because he's the only one who can predict the future.
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21: Hi, I'm Caleb, and welcome to Building Your House with Tim Brown, pastor of Calvary Chapel, Fremont. 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
19: And they'll do anything to be popular. And they'll try to get prettier and thinner and stronger and faster and wealthier and smarter and all these kinds of things, just so they can have people idolize them and admire them. Isn't that true? Oh, yeah. People think that the more friends they have on Facebook and the more hits they get on Twitter, formerly called X. No, X, formerly called Twitter. Do you have to say that? Because everybody says that. I don't know if that they'll put you in prison if you don't say that. If someone catches you in public just saying X. But people want you. And they think that the more they're admired, the happier they will be. And the more fulfilled they will be. Isn't that right? Well, yeah. Is that true? Not really. One question. Can you predict the future? Popularity. Nope. I dismiss this witness. I call presidents to the witness stand. Okay. You've gone from preaching to meddling now. Some people want one of you, right? And they think if you're the guy, that all of America's problems are going to go away and we're going to be on the right path. Right? Yeah, they want more and more of you. Some people idolize you, don't they? Yes. But I have one question, Mr. Biden, Mr. Trump. What's that question? Can you predict the future? That's the God test. No, one of them might try it, but we know that they'd be wrong, right? But can you predict the future? No. And so we dismissed these witnesses also. In verse 24, the prosecuting attorney becomes the judge. And here's the verdict, here's the sentence. Behold, you are of no account, and your work amounts to nothing. He who chooses you is an abomination. And so that's the verdict. You are no gods at all. He who chooses you becomes as you are. They become. If you choose, this is what the Bible teaches. If you choose to follow an idol, you want to try to get as much sex and money and power and popularity and political persuasion, as much of that as you can, the Bible says you become an abomination. That stuff will corrupt you. It's like an acid eating from the inside out. It won't cause your life to flourish. It'll cause your life to wither and to die. Those who follow the idols of sex, money, power, popularity, presidents, drugs, alcohol, whatever. You know, you can name a dozen other things here. The Bible says they're an abomination. Here's what Psalm 115 says. Their idols are silver, the work of man's hands. They have mouths, but they cannot speak. They have eyes, but they cannot see. They have ears, but they cannot hear. They have noses, but they cannot smell. They have hands, but they cannot feel. They have feet, but they cannot walk. They cannot make a sound with their throat. Those who make them, notice this, will become like them. Everyone who trusts in them. You become like the thing you trust. You become like the one you trust. You trust in Jesus, guess what? We're being transformed into the image of Christ from glory to glory. But if you trust in all of these other things, you're being corrupted by those things. Those things have such a short shelf life. Jesus goes on for can you imagine in 10 million years, we'll look back I don't know. I still have kind of a biblical theological question as to whether we'll have any memory of life here. Because he's going to blot out every tear. He's going to wipe away every tear and all that kind of stuff. And I think if I remembered this life, I'd start to cry. Tim, what are you crying about? Oh, I remember what so-and-so said or did to me or what I said and did. And, for me, my theology says, no, I still have kind of a biblical theological question as to whether we'll have

everything. I do not believe we're going to go through eternity scarred with the memory. You won't be scarred with the memory of your sexual abuse. You won't be scarred with the memory of you being the abuser. It'll be gone. Complete, total, thorough healing. That encourages me. I can't wait for that. I've told you this many years ago. One of my favorite meditations is the inner life of Christ. That Jesus never had one regret. There was never the shadow of conviction that came across his conscience. Never, not once, did he go back and have to tell someone, "I'm sorry. I was in the flesh when I said that," or, you know, that kind of thing. Now, he hurt people with what he said, but that was a healing two-edged sword that he cut with. Can you imagine going through life without one regret, one shadow over your conscience? We probably can't go through one day, you know, without clouds, you know, billowing over us, you know. Oh, I wish I had. So Jesus didn't have to repent for one motive, one thought, one word, one idea, one attitude, one emotion. Can you imagine the mental health of Jesus? And then extend that through infinity. Boy, I'm looking forward to that. Brand new creatures for all of eternity. So, idols in verses 21 through 24 do not pass the God test. But in verses 25 through 29, here's good news. God passes the God test. God says in verse 25, "I have aroused one from the north, and he has come." Talking again about Cyrus, who's been introduced. "From the rising of the sun he will call on my name, and he will come upon rulers of upon mortar, even as the potter treads the clay." The Persian Empire will come and defeat the Babylonian Empire, and Cyrus will let the Jews go back to Jerusalem and begin to rebuild the temple. Who has declared this from the beginning that we might know? Who else predicted this? Or from former times that we may say, "He's right"? Surely there was no one who proclaimed. Surely there was no one who heard your words. Formerly I said to Zion, "Behold, here they are," and to Jerusalem, "I will give a messenger of good news." But when I look, there's no one, and there is no counselor among them who, if I ask, can give an answer. Behold, all of them are false. Their works are worthless, and their molten images are wind, and they are emptiness. And so God passes the God test where idols do not. In verse 25, we have the prediction of Cyrus and the rise of the Medo-Persian Empire, which says that Yahweh, God, can predict the future. And so long before the soothsayers and the sorcerers of Babylon heard of Cyrus, God had spoken of him. And he's going to name him by name in chapter 45. A full 120 years before he comes on the historical scene, before he's born, God says, "Cyrus, a man by the name of Cyrus is going to come, and he's going to proclaim release to the captives of the Jews, and they can go back and rebuild the temple in Jerusalem." And God's saying, who else can do that? It's not like this thing, "Behold, a ruler shall arise and shall be a blessing unto thy people." Come on. That is so abstract. Who can hang their hat on that? But Cyrus, a man by the name of Cyrus is coming. So specific. It's awesome. Long before the soothsayers and the sorcerers of Babylon heard of Cyrus, God had spoken of him. And the premise is very simple. God can predict the future, God can predict the future, and the only way he can predict the future is because he knows it. He doesn't know it as someone might read the trends and project these into the future.

0: He knows the future because he sees it in advance. Now, I was listening to a fellow by the name of Douglas Murray yesterday talking about the death of Europe and how European culture is dying because of all of the migration and the rise of Islam. And so it'd be easy to look at the birth rates of both Muslim people and native European people and see the discrepancy and the rise of one and the decrease of the other, and to say, I believe that by 2050, there'll be a majority population of Muslims in Europe. That's not prediction according to the Bible. That's not prophecy. That's just some kind of a social prediction. That's just looking at the trends. You know, if nothing is reversed, this is going to happen. And I can predict this. What time is the game today? 3:30? If I keep talking until 4, I can predict probably 99% of you are going to leave because I'm a prophet. I passed the God test. God knows it because he sees it in advance. Let's look at Macy's parade there on Thanksgiving. Now, the person who's up at the yellow circle in the top right, no, yellow circle, other yellow circle. Yeah, there we go. Okay. Let's go back to, there we go. The guy up there at the yellow circle, he can predict the future of the people in the red circle. He can predict the future. And, you know, the higher you get above something, one of Pastor Chuck's favorite illustrations was, if you were to get high above Colorado Boulevard on New Year's Day for the Rose Bowl parade, you can see the whole thing. There's no past. There's no future. Everything is present to you. Now, for the people in the red circle, it's just that marching band that is present to them. And whatever is back at the yellow circle, that's the future for them. They haven't experienced that yet. It might take 5-10 minutes. I don't know how slow or fast the parade goes, but that's the future for them. But God, he's outside of time. He's above time, however you want to describe it. Everything is present to him. You could get a helicopter and go above and see the whole thing. And there'd be no past, there'd be no future. Everything is present. God knows it all because God is present everywhere. He's above time. He's outside of time. He's whatever, you know, prepositions you want to use to describe God's relationship to time. He sees it all. He's omniscient. He's above it all. Everything is present to him, which blows my mind. That the Roman Empire and the American Empire, America in 2024, it's all present. It's all present to him. Now, I'm sounding like I understand what I'm talking about. That blows my mind. That's unfathomable to me, that kind of understanding of God. But that's how God knows the future, because it's all present. It's all present to him. God passes the God test. In verses 26 through 29 that I already read, no one else, God says, no one else has said and done what I have said and done. And so Isaiah is making a case to Israel, who are enamored with their idols. God is making the case that Yahweh is the only one worth trusting. He's the only one worth trusting because he's the only one who can predict the future. Now listen, Isaiah is not asking the utilitarian question. The utilitarian question asks, does your God work for you? We hear that a lot today. Does your God work for you? Does your truth work for you? Well, that's good for you. It's good for you that your God works for you. He doesn't ask the emotional question. He doesn't ask, does your God make you feel good? Does your God comfort you in difficult times? Does your God walk with you through difficult times? Can your God make sense of your suffering? He doesn't ask the philosophical question. Does your God give you a sense of purpose and meaning? Because a lot of people, what they trust in I mean, even atheists will tell you that their belief in atheism or their non-belief in God gives them a meaning, a sense of meaning and purpose. But Isaiah doesn't ask the philosophical question. He doesn't ask the moral question. Does your God make you a better person? Because there are plenty of non-Christians who have greater virtue than Christians. We have to be honest about that. He doesn't ask the question, does your God make you a better person? Does he make you more moral? Does he make you more ethical? He does ask the supernatural question. Can your God foretell the future? And if not, he's no God at all. Because so many people can believe so many things that give them comfort, give them meaning, give them purpose, explains their suffering, can make them feel good, it works for them. That's not the question. Though those are all the default positions of our culture today. The default position of the Bible for the God test. Can your God predict the future? Does he know what's coming up? That's the simple test that's being undergone here. You know, the utilitarian, the emotional, the philosophical, the moral questions, they can all be answered in the affirmative by different people. And those are the answers people give today. But that is not the God test. The God test is, can your God predict the future? Now, here's a question for you. Do you pass the God test? And the answer is what? No. I only do this like once a year. And I hate it when it's done to me, but I'm up here. Would you turn to your neighbor and just say, you are not God? Now, for some of you, that's a revelation. What? How dare you? How dare you question my identity? What's your favorite pronoun, God? Yes? But see, obviously God passes the God test. There are over 300 prophecies of Jesus, specific prophecies of Jesus in the Bible, having to do with Jesus' first coming. And these have all come true. And no doubt some of you have heard this before, but what would be the chances, what would be the odds of just 8 out of the 300? Just 8 prophecies coming true. And let's put those up on the board. Prophesied hundreds of years before Jesus was born. He's born in Bethlehem. In fact, the wise men, they went to King Herod. Where is he who's born king of the Jews? And Herod goes, you're looking at him. They go, not you, Herod, but we're following the star. And so Herod called the scribes. He called the rabbis. And they said, oh, Bethlehem. Because Micah 5:2, you know, Messiah is going to be born in Bethlehem. He'd be betrayed for 30 pieces of silver. We know about Judas. His clothes would be gambled away in Psalm 22. His hands and feet would be pierced. His bones would not be broken, which they normally broke the bones of those crucified, didn't they? So they couldn't lift themselves up and they'd asphyxiate faster. Born of the tribe of Judah, called from Egypt. We know that Mary, Joseph, and Jesus went into Egypt and came forth, buried in a rich man's grave. He was assigned, his grave was assigned a wicked man, but he was with a rich man in his death, we're told in Isaiah chapter 53. Just eight prophecies, very specific prophecies concerning Jesus Christ. The odds of all 8 coming true are virtually incomprehensible. And some mathematicians worked this out. Suppose we filled the entire state of Texas with 100 trillion. And I have no idea. That's an incomprehensible number to me. But 100 trillion silver dollars. That would make the state, entire state about two feet deep in silver dollars. And then just mark one coin. Just one. Get your magic marker and, you know, put an X on it or, you know, fill it in somehow. And then throw it into the state and mix all of the coins up. All right? So it could be an Amarillo or Fort Wayne, or it could be, that's Fort Wayne, Colorado, right? Fort Worth, Dallas, Amarillo. It could be out in the vast east or west Texas desert. I mean, huge, huge state. Who's driven across Texas before? Yeah. Huge, huge state. Then you take a blindfolded man. All right, let's get our blindfolded guy up there. Yeah. And we want you, Mr. Blindfolded Man, to go pick. Go find where that one marked coin is. But you can't look. You know, you can rummage, you know, and you can walk as far as you want, and you can rummage as deep as you want to, but you have to pick that coin. What would be the chances that he would be able to find that? Personally, I'd bet against him. If I was a betting man, I would bet against him. And the chances of just 8 prophecies of Jesus coming true. One in 100 trillion. One in 100 trillion. And then you add the other 292. Good grief. Only God. Yes. Only God can predict the future. Because only God knows what's coming, and only God knows who is coming. Incredible. Well, the ancient idols aren't God. Sex, money, power, popularity, presidents aren't God. You are not God. We've already established that. Well, how do you know? Well, neither they nor you can predict the future. But God predicted Jesus. God sent Jesus. And Jesus Christ meticulously fulfilled the 300 prophecies regarding himself. And here's another prediction that John makes in the epistle of 1 John chapter 5. He who has the Son has the life. He who does not have the Son does not have the life. Do you have the Son of God? Do you believe in Jesus Christ? If you have the Son, you have life eternal. If you don't have the Son of God, you don't have life eternal with God in heaven. And all of this, all of the wisdom of God, the power of God, all of it was meant to serve your salvation. Was meant to show how mighty God is, how awesome God is, how loving God is, and to draw you in. And for you to say, I want to be with a God like that. You want to hang out with Baal? No. Do you want to hang out with all the other idols? No. Their promise is so short-lived. But God, it doesn't say he who has the money has the life. It doesn't say he who has the president, take your pick, has the life. He who has Jesus has life. He who does not have the Son does not have life. And if you don't have the Son of God this morning, if you've never repented of your sins and put your faith in Jesus, we want to give you an opportunity to do that this morning. And you at home too. I would love to lead you in a prayer of you repenting of your sin and putting your faith in Jesus. Paul the Apostle said that if you believe in your heart God raised Jesus from the dead and confess with your mouth Jesus as Lord, you shall be saved.
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3: Ronald Reagan understood that freedom sometimes requires more than quiet diplomacy. It requires moral clarity. On June 12, 1987, standing before the Brandenburg Gate in a divided Berlin, Reagan issued a direct challenge to Soviet leader Mikhail Gorbachev. "Mr. Gorbachev, tear down this wall." The Berlin Wall was more than concrete and barbed wire. It represented a system that restricted movement, divided families, and denied millions the freedoms Americans often take for granted. Reagan refused to treat that division as permanent. He understood that free nations must be willing to identify the difference between liberty and oppression, and have the courage to say so. 2 years later, the Berlin Wall fell. Freedom survives when people refuse to accept tyranny as inevitable. So when freedom is challenged today, will we have the courage to defend it with the same clarity?
4: Knowing God from Harvest with Pastor and Evangelist Greg Laurie.
5: There are times in life when God seems absent, but he never is. You know, we're going through life and there are times we sense the presence of the Lord. There are times when we see the hand of God. And then there are other times when we don't feel God's presence and we wonder, has God abandoned us? And the answer is never. He never has and he never will. Jesus said, "I will never leave you or forsake you." Maybe you're at a point in life where you're saying, "I don't feel like God is with me at all. I feel as though I'm all alone." Well, let me just say this. If you are not a Christian, God is with you in a broad sense. Because God is omnipresent. God is everywhere. You can call on God wherever you are. But there's a difference between God being with you and God being in you. That's really what being a Christian is. It's having Christ live inside of you. Maybe your life isn't making sense to you right now. But I'm telling you, God can step in and change everything. And you'll never be alone again. Jesus Christ, who died on the cross for your sin and absorb God's wrath in your place and rose again from the dead, is here with you, standing at the door of your life, and he's knocking, and he is saying, if you'll hear his voice and open the door, he'll come in. Have you asked him to come in yet? He will right now. He's just a prayer away.
4: 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Already know God? Invite others to learn more about what it means to follow Jesus. 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
13: There's an experience that took place in World War I that has vital significance to Christians living on the verge of eternity, and especially to Seventh-day Adventists. Understanding the lessons from this experience may mean eternal life or eternal loss. Let me tell you the story. In World War I, May 7, 1915, Germany was waging war in the Atlantic, war on London and England and France and Ireland and throughout all Great Britain. The British had blockaded Germany, and the German embassy sent word that they would be attacking passenger boats that were coming in the Atlantic. One of those boats was named the Lusitania, and there was an art director by the name of George Duvan, Lloyd George Joseph Duvan. He was the head of a very precious art firm in New York City. And in 1915, he planned to send one of his top pottery experts to the continent to examine some very old ancient pottery. When he got word that it might be possible for the Lusitania to be torpedoed, he said to this young expert, "You know, I can't send you. I don't want to risk your life in sending you. We're going to call it off." And his young pottery expert said, "Oh, don't worry about that, because I'll tell you what. When I read the reports that the Lusitania might be torpedoed, I knew that I might have to spend time in the Atlantic. So what I did is every day I laid down in a cold tub of water. At first, I could only stand this ice water for a few minutes, but then it was an hour, then it was 2 hours. And sir, do you know what? I am a strong swimmer. I'm hardening myself so that if the boat gets torpedoed, I'll be able to swim. And you know what? This morning, I spent 2 hours in the ice water, just lying in this ice water." Now, of course, Lord Duveen laughed. He thought it was preposterous. But the amazing thing was, the young man sailed. The boat was torpedoed, and he spent 5 hours in the chilly, freezing waters of the Atlantic. But yet he was saved. He was rescued. How was he able to do that? Because he prepared ahead of time. You never go through a crisis by preparing for the crisis when the crisis breaks. You go through a crisis by preparing for the crisis before the crisis breaks. And just as this young man took the warning seriously and prepared himself in advance for the tough times that were to come, so Jesus gives us a message of warning. And in Matthew chapter 24, Mark chapter 13, and Luke chapter 21, Jesus gives to us more than 20 different signs of his return. These fast-filling signs reveal that the stage is being set for the coming of Jesus, and they reveal his coming is near. Now, they do not reveal his coming is here. They reveal his coming is what, everybody? Near. Not his coming is here. Luke chapter 21, verse 28. Now, when these things begin to happen, now Jesus has just outlined the signs of the times in Luke 21. Just talked about wars, rumors of wars, famines, earthquakes, etc. He says, verse 28, "Now when these things begin to happen, look up and lift up your heads, because your redemption draws near." He does not say your redemption is here. He says your redemption, what? Draws near. We find the same thing in Matthew 24, verse 33. Jesus gives the signs of the times. He talks about the last days of Earth's history. And in Matthew chapter 24, verse 33, Jesus says, "So you also when you see all these things. How many of these things, church? All these things. Know that it or he is near at the very doors. Now, in other words, the signs of the times that Christ gives give a general outline of end events, but they do not list a precise time when Christ will come. They do not reveal a specific timetable of his return. Now, there are some people today that are preoccupied with trying to figure out, based on some self-imagined timetable, exactly when Christ is going to come. I remember when the year 2000 was going to come, and we had all these people saying, the world has gone now 6,000 years. We're going to enter into the 7,000th year when 2000 comes. Jesus is going to return. Well, he didn't return. And then they reinvented the date, 2023, Christ is going to come. Even some today are looking at another date where they think the 6,000 years are going to be finished in 2027. But Jesus says, when you see all these things, know that my coming is what? Near, not here. Ellen White leaves no question about it. Let me share with you an amazing statement here in the writings of Ellen White. It says, God gives no man. Now notice, God gives how many people, everybody? No man. No man means no man, it means no woman. A message that it will be 10 years or 20 years before this earth's history shall close. Some in 2027 were saying, oh, he's going to come in, some were saying in 2017, he's going to come in 2027. God gives no man a message that it'll be 10 years or 20 years before this earth's history shall close. If it were 40 or 100 years, the Lord would authorize no man to proclaim it. He would not give any living being an excuse for delaying the preparation for his appearing, for this leads to reckless neglect of opportunities and privileges to prepare for that great day. Every soul who claims to be a servant of God is called to do his service as if every day might be his last. Now let's pause there for a moment. Any date somebody chooses on a time chart, what does that do? It leads to a reckless neglect of opportunities, because today is the day of salvation. If I think Christ is going to come in 2027, what does that do to me? It says, wait a minute, I got all those years to prepare yet. I don't need to do much now. But if I believe I'm living on the knife edge of eternity, I take advantage of every opportunity. Next part of the quote. Notice what it says. Here is the great burden to be carried by every individual. So what is our burden, everybody? Is it to find some date on a time chart? Is that our burden? Here is our burden. Here is the great burden to be carried away by every individual. Are my sins forgiven? Has Christ the burden bearer taken away my guilt? Have I a clean heart, the righteousness of Christ by faith? Woe to be any soul who is not seeking a refuge in Christ and conforming the character to be like the character of Christ. So the call of the hour is to know the general events that we are living on the knife edge of eternity. It is not to put some date on a time chart, but it's to know Christ, to have our characters formed by Christ, to live for Christ. Here is the great burden to be carried away. Are my sins forgiven? Has Christ the burden bearer taken away my guilt? And let's look at the last part of that reference. Time has not been a test. Now, this is a separate reference from early writings that I combined with the first one in a manuscript. Time has not been a test since 1844, and it will what? Never again be a test. So if you hear some video of somebody who thinks that they know when Christ, the year Christ is going to come, and you know immediately that that's not true, because time is never again going to be a test. The Lord has shown me that the message of the third angel must go, but it must not be hung on time. I saw that some were getting a false excitement arising from preaching time, but the third angel's message is stronger than time can be. So God's last day message leads us to sense that we are living on the knife edge of eternity. It leads us to prepare for the coming of Jesus. Preaching of a time leads to a reckless neglect of our opportunities. It focuses the mind in the wrong place. It is rather leads us to a false excitement. Now, Jesus, at the end of Matthew 24, gives to us two amazing parables that help us to know how to be prepared for his coming, because that's the real issue. So Matthew chapter 24, we're going to look there at verse 42 and onward. Matthew chapter 24. When Jesus comes to this amazing, to the end of this amazing discussion of the signs of the times. So all of Matthew 24 is about time. It's all about what's going to take place just before he comes. But surprisingly enough, Jesus does not end the parable with an emphasis on those signs. He ends the parable with an emphasis on personal preparation for the coming of Christ. So you look at Matthew 24. We're going to start there and look at verse 42. Watch therefore. So Jesus says, here are the signs of my coming. Watch therefore, for you do not know what hour your Lord is coming. So after he gives all these signs, is his emphasis on the fact that we're going to know. His emphasis is on the fact that we are what? Not going to know. Watch therefore, for you do not know what hour your Lord is coming. If the master of the house had known what hour the thief would come, he would have watched and not allowed his house to be broken into. Now, here's Jesus' punchline. Here is Jesus' major appeal. He just finishes talking about time, and he makes his major appeal in verse 44. Therefore, you also be ready, for the Son of Man is coming in an hour when you do not expect him.
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13: So here, Jesus is very straightforward. The coming of Christ will be at a time that we least expect it. Therefore, it is imperative that we are in a constant state of readiness. The final events are going to be so rapid, so quick, so unexpected, that even the righteous are going to be surprised with the quickness of their coming. Christ's appeal is not that we know the time. Christ's appeal is that we're ready when he comes. Christ's appeal is not that we know the time. His appeal that we know Jesus, the one that has all time in his hands. Christ's appeal is not that we figure out on a time chart the precise moment of his return. It is that our hearts be totally consecrated to him in these last hours of Earth's history. Now, this leads us to a vital question. And this question, on this question, our eternal destiny hangs. How then shall we live in the light of Christ's soon return? Is there any practical instruction in the Bible, in Matthew chapter 24, on how then shall we live in the light of Christ's return? Now, fortunately, Jesus gives us the answer. There are three expressions in Matthew chapter 24 that give us the clue. Take heed, watch, and be faithful. Now let's unpack those three. We first go to Matthew 24. Jesus gives us three action words in Matthew 24. In the light of the signs of the times, in the light of the fast fulfilling events in the world, what does Jesus say? Matthew 24, and we're going to look at verse 3 and 4. Now as he sat upon the Mount of Olives, the disciples came to him privately, saying, tell us, when shall these things be, and what shall be the sign of your coming in the end of the age? And Jesus answered and said to him, take heed that no man deceive you. Now notice very carefully what this says. What is Jesus' instruction to a people living just before the coming of Christ? He's concerned about deception. He's concerned about false teachings. And he says, take heed that nobody deceives you. Although we do not know the precise time for Christ's coming, this we do know. Satan will use every deception possible just before the coming of Christ to deceive as many people possible. Now, these deceptions are not going to be some crude counterfeit, not some obvious error. Matthew 24, verse 24, there's a very fascinating expression. Matthew 24 and verse 24. Remember, Jesus says, take heed that no man may deceive you. Matthew 24, verse 24. For false Christs and false prophets will arise and show great signs and wonders so as to deceive, if possible, the very elect. So Jesus says, take heed that you are not deceived. Now, who are the very elect? How would you define the very elect? Who are the very elect? They're the people of God, right? They're the church of God. They're the people that are waiting for the coming of Christ. So I'm particularly interested in this expression, the very elect. They are God's people, his church in the last days. And so Jesus gives this solemn warning. Satan's deceptions are going to be so cunning, so sophisticated, so close to the truth, that if it were possible, the very people of God could be deceived. So the great need for this hour verse history, the great need for this, the critical need for this hour verse history, this crisis hour, is for men and women totally committed to Christ, filled with his Holy Spirit, anchored in the truth of his word, focused on the advancement of his kingdom, and sharing his last day message with their friends and neighbors. If there ever was a time to know the word of God so that you can keep from being deceived, it's today. Are you anchored in the truth of God's word? Is the word of God your daily study? Do you have a regular time to pore over scriptures each day? Now, we're told in the book Great Controversy, page 593, 594, none but those who have fortified the mind with the truths of the Bible will stand through the last great conflict. Only those who have been diligent students of the scriptures and who have received the love of the truth will be shielded from the powerful delusion that takes the world captive. Now, this is really an amazing statement. None but those that have done what? Fortified. What does it mean to fortify? It means to strengthen. Is your mind being strengthened by the word of God? Is your mind being shaped and molded by the word of God? We are victorious over Satan's temptations only as we read God's word. We draw closer to Christ only as we behold him in the word. The Apostle Peter puts it this way. He says that God has given us exceeding great and precious promises that we might overcome the world and be partakers of the divine nature, having escaped the corruption that's in the world. There's only one way you can escape the corruption that's in the world, and that is if you have the word of God saturating your mind. There's only one way you can overcome the corruption in the world, because the word of God sustains us, it strengthens us, it supports us, it satisfies us, and it secures us. It is the word of God that transforms our character. One of my dearest friends is Pastor Robert Wong. I've told you a little bit about him before. Pastor Wong is now 84 years old, and we were walking out of the auditorium and out of the stadium, and Pastor Wong saw me. He said, Pastor Mark, Pastor Mark, and his short white hair ran over, just kept hugging me, wouldn't let go. And there on the street corner, we embraced. He's an amazing man. Pastor Wong is from China, and he spent 12 years in prison or labor camps. The first 4 years, he was in a prison, a cell that was 6 feet wide and 12 feet long with three other men. They just had some little bucket in the back to use for the bathroom, no sanitary conditions, a little light bulb coming from the top. It was horrible. The next 4 years, he spent solitary confinement. He was in a hole in the bottom, a dark, damp dungeon. The next 4 years in hard labor camps. I asked him what, and I knew the answer to the question, but I wanted him to tell the story again because every time he's told me, I just rejoice in the story. I said, "How did you survive, Pastor?" I said, "Tell us the story again." So a group gathered around in the streets there of St. Louis, and this is what happened. He really wanted a Bible. He knew he needed the Word of God to strengthen his faith. He knew with the challenges he was going through that he would never be able to have his faith strengthened without the Word of God. And so, but he knew it was illegal to have the Bible in prison, and he was only allowed to write 30 Chinese characters every month. Once a month, he could write 30 Chinese characters, and those are not words, but characters, to his family. And so, but he said, only if I had a Bible. Now, when you're in prison there, you don't have a name. They take away all your names, and they give you numbers. And so every prisoner has a number, 568, 922. And so one day, he was out in the prison yard, and he heard one of the guards call a prisoner. And the guard said, "Prisoner 121, get over here." And immediately in his brain, he thought, 121, 121. That is the number of the hymn in the Chinese hymnal, "Give Me the Bible." Give me the Bible, precious light shining. And he thought, I got an idea. He was allowed to have a notepad. And so he wrote to his mother, "Dear mother, I would love to have a notepad with 121 pages. His mother got it. At first, she looked at it strange, a notepad with 121 pages. You know, this is really strange. Why is he going to want a notepad with 121 pages? Then she got it, 121. He wants a Bible. How am I going to get him a Bible in the prison? In those days, Chinese women often made soap, bars of soap, for the prisoners because they weren't sanitized. You know, there was not sanitary conditions. So his mom got the idea, "I know what I'll do. I'll make a long bar of soap. I will hollow out the inside, put a small New Testament on the inside." And so she did. She made this bar of soap, put the New Testament on the inside of the bar of soap. And there, as she did, she put a little plastic bag, made the soap, and she said to him, wrote a little note and said, and then she sent him the notepad so the authorities wouldn't, of course, know what was going on. And she said, "Here's your notepad, and here's your special bar of soap that you're really going to need to get clean." He knew exactly what she was talking about, you know. And, "My heart is cleansed from your word," David says. He got the soap, bar of soap, in the quietness, darkness of his little cell. He was a solitary confinement at this time. He cut the soap off, took the Bible, and this is what he said. He said, "Daily the word of God strengthened me. I feasted on the word. It became my treasured companion in prison. I was able to cope with the most challenging circumstances because my mind was saturated with God's word." It supported him. It kept him faithful and secure in his imprisonment. One day soon, you and I are going to face the greatest challenges of life. And Jesus says, take heed. Jesus says, be alert. Jesus says, fill your mind with the promises of my word. Daily, let God mold your mind, shape your character, transform your life through the Spirit-inspired word of God. The Bible is our safeguard against deception. It's our stronghold against temptation. It's our security in trials, in the quietness. God longs to speak to you. In the challenges of life, God longs to speak. In the difficulties of life, God longs to speak. In our problems, in our perplexities, in our confusion, in our weakness, in our resounding successes, in our flat-out failures, God longs to speak. Will you allow God to speak to you through his word every day? Will you fall on your knees and say, "Jesus, speak to me through your book. Strengthen me for the challenges today through your book, but strengthen me for the trials of tomorrow. Speak, Lord. Give me wisdom to know your will. Give me the strength to do your will. Give me the courage to accomplish your will." If we are not faithful in our devotional life, If our lives are not transformed by God's word, our religious experience will be shallow, it'll be superficial, and it'll be hollow. Rather than being enamored by some preacher's personal speculation about end events, it's time to take heed. It's time to saturate our minds with the word of God in the light of his soon return.
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5: 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Pastor John Tsao was imprisoned 7 years in China. After his release, he continued to be closely monitored. His passport was confiscated to prevent him from leaving the country. Recently, Pastor John was diagnosed with cancer. Humanitarian aid groups have intervened on John's behalf. They've petitioned for his passport to be returned so he can meet his grandchildren who live abroad and receive the care he needs. Pastor John continues to faithfully fulfill God's call. Not long ago, he baptized new believers even as government officials watched. Pray for Pastor John Tsao. May God grant him endurance in his illness and reunite him with his family.
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14: Part two of I Am a Witness. Question is, are you a witness? So last week we talked about being a witness, and we started with part one. So Axeful Gospel, we're at war with Satan and his demons. He's using men and women to steal, kill, and destroy, just like his MO says. We're not going to allow him, though, to continue. So the Lord Jesus has already defeated Satan and his demons. Watch this now. 2,000 years ago. And we, the church of the Lord Jesus, are to walk in that victory with power and authority to cast the devils out. We, the church, are to be infiltrating the world with the gospel and not the world infiltrating the church with all of their sinful ways. So let me ask you a question this morning. Are you a witness that Jesus saves? Did he save you? Yeah. Are you a witness that he saves? Well, are you? The Bible said, let the redeemed of the Lord say so. Amen. Come on, open your mouth and say so if you've been redeemed. So in Acts chapter 1 was our foundation scripture. Amen. For the you that have your Bibles, and turn with me to the book of Acts, first chapter, 8th verse. I want to thank God for all of you here this morning. I'm a witness, part 2. Amen. I am a witness, part 2. Amen. Acts chapter 1, verse 8. When you have it, say amen. Amen. If you don't have a Bible, it'll be on the screen. Acts chapter 1, verse 8. We call it the Pentecostal scripture, amen, for all of us. Acts chapter 1, verse 8. It's on the screen. Read it. What does it say? Thank you. Now, I want to read it again. At verse 8. Pick it up at verse 8. I just want you to see this very carefully. A lot of people say they're Christians and they go to church and whatnot. Some of them go to church when the weather's good. Some go to church, amen, on Easter. Amen. Some go to church on Mother's Day. But people that are really saved and filled with God's Holy Spirit go to church every time the church doors are open. Because I mean to know that's our restaurant. And if you didn't come to eat today, then I have nothing to give you. And we eat the word of God. Is that all right? We actually eat it. We bring it into our lives and we begin to do it. Are you with me? So Acts 1 and 8 says, but you shall receive power after that the Holy Ghost has come upon you, and you shall be chicken eaters. And you shall be, fashionistas. And you shall be, watch this now, watch this. That's very important, because when you go to church today, you don't know what it's about. He said, but you shall, talking about us, amen. He said, but you shall receive power. That word power in the Greek is the word, amen, which means, it means authority. It means authority. What does it mean?
15: Authority.
14: You shall receive power. It means authority. And it's also been translated dunamis, which means power. Amen. Like dynamite. You shall receive power after that the Holy Ghost has come upon you. Watch this now. Coming upon you is the anointing. So the Holy Ghost comes upon you. Watch this. Not just to sing and dance and clap your hands. He says, and you shall be witnesses. So the Holy Ghost comes upon you to anoint you to be witnesses. In other words, he gives you the ability. He gives you the power. He gives you the courage. He gives you the strength to tell somebody that Jesus Christ is Lord. What's wrong with our city is we need more people going into the hedges and highways, compelling men and women, boys and girls, that Jesus Christ is Lord. Amen. And then invite them to church. After you tell him and witness to them, now you have to invite them to church. Are you with me, somebody? And so he says, watch this now. You shall be witnesses unto both. He says, both in Jerusalem. That's where you live. That's where we live. That's our Oakland. And in all Judea. Amen. That's the outskirts of Oakland. Amen. The rest of Alameda County. Are you with me? And he said, in Samaria. And that's on out. Amen. Further. Amen. To Nevada, whatnot. And then he says, unto the uttermost part of the earth. So the Lord is saying, you should be busier than a one-legged soccer player. Because once you witness to all these people, and people sit up in the church and say, I've been praying to God, asking the Lord to give me a ministry. Listen, he gave you a ministry when he saved you. You're to go back, and some of you need to go back into those places that you came from and tell the people that you left behind how the Lord Jesus saved you. And if he could save you, how many know he could save anybody? Or you with me, somebody? So the question is to me this morning, what is a witness? And so I looked it up. A witness is one who has seen or heard something. You're not a witness if somebody told you. You're not a witness if you read it out of a book. But you're a witness if you've seen or you've heard something, amen, that you can attest to. A witness is one who gives evidence. And you being saved now and filled with God's Holy Spirit, is to me this morning, what is a witness? And so I looked it up.

0: Change life in here this morning, then that ought to be the evidence to tell anybody and everybody what the Lord has done for you. You know, it's a funny thing. We go to church and tell each other what the Lord has done. You don't need to tell the people in the church what the Lord has done. He's done the same thing for everyone that's in the church. That's how we got here. Amen. That's why we're here, because the Lord has done something in our lives, amen, to change us, and we couldn't do it ourselves. Is this actual gospel? Okay, I'm just checking. So a witness is one, watch this, a witness is one who testifies of what they know. A witness is one that does what? Do you know that the Lord Jesus is a Savior? Do you know that he's a deliverer? Do you know that he's an addiction stopper? Are you with me, somebody? Then why don't you tell somebody? A quick review of last week. Let's go to Matthew chapter 4. Mighty quiet in here. Matthew chapter 4, pick it up at verse 17. I want to show you something, because we're getting ready to go into the streets like never before. Amen. Since a lot of people won't come to church, we're going to bring the church to them. How about that? Matthew chapter 4 and verse 17. When you have it, say amen. Just a little review from last week. Matthew chapter 4, verse 17. When you have it, say amen. Watch this now. Watch this. From that time, Jesus began to preach. I love to play with the word preach. Take the P off of preach. What do you get?
1: Preach.
0: Take the R off of reach. What do you get? So Jesus, from that time, began to preach, reach each individual, and to say, watch what he said, repent. In other words, amen, confess your sins. Don't try to praise the Lord with sin in your life, because he says if you do, he won't hear you. So that's why the Bible said if you confess your sin, he's faithful and just to forgive you of your sins. And that's all that is repenting for things that you know you did wrong. He says, repent, for the kingdom of heaven is at hand. Why did he say that? Because he ushered in the kingdom of heaven, and it was at hand because he was standing right before them. And he says, the kingdom of heaven, before they were saying the kingdom of heaven is coming. Now he says, the kingdom of heaven is at hand. Are you with me, somebody? In other words, the kingdom of heaven is here right now. How many know the kingdom of heaven is here right now? Watch this. Verse 18. And Jesus, walking by the Sea of Galilee, saw two brethren, Simon called Peter, and Andrew his brother, casting a net into the sea, for they were fishers. What were they?
1: Fishers.
0: They were fishermen. Watch this. They were fishers. Is that right? Watch verse 19. And he said unto them, follow me, and I will make you fishers of men. Now they were fishers of fish. And the Lord Jesus said, because you men are used to making a catch, he says, I'm going to get you to refocus what you've been catching. And instead of catching fish, I want you to start catching men and women. Hallelujah to God. Now, I love to play on this, because when I was unsaved and you were unsaved, every weekend we'd go to the club. We'd go somewhere to make us a catch. Hallelujah, somebody. And some of us caught the wrong thing. Amen. So you know how to catch. The question is, do you do it for the Lord Jesus? So he says, watch this now. He says, if you follow me, if you really follow me in the Lord Jesus, he said, I will make you fishers of what?
1: Amen.
0: Of men. Watch the next verse. And straightway, or in other words, immediately, they left their nets and did what? And followed him. Did you see that? Now look at the next verse. And going on from thence, he saw two brethren, James, the son of Zebedee, and John, his brother, in a ship with Zebedee, and their father, watch this, mending their nets. And he called them because they were fishermen as well. And they were mending their nets. Watch this. And he called them, and they immediately left the ship and their father and followed him. Now, I believe that he told them exactly the same things he told the others. Follow me and I'll make you fishers of men. Just because it's not written there doesn't mean that he didn't say it, because I found out that Jesus Christ is the same yesterday, today, and forever. So I believe everyone that he's called, anybody called in here, I believe the Lord called you to be a fisher of men and a fisher of women.

0: Did you see that? So there are plenty of examples in God's word as to how the Lord ran his church. He made every one of them fishers of men. And I want to ask you the question today. Are you a fisher man or are you a fisher woman? Do you catch men and women for the Lord Jesus? I'm going to leave that alone. Look, go to Luke chapter 5, and this is part 2 now, starting I Am a Witness. That's a review from last week. Luke chapter 5, and I'm going to pick it up at verse 4. Can somebody say amen?
1: Amen.
0: Thank you. Luke chapter 5, and I want to pick it up at verse 4. When you have it, say amen.
1: Amen.
0: Luke chapter 5 and verse 4. When you have it, say amen.
1: Amen.
0: Watch this now. Now, when he had left speaking, the Lord Jesus, he said unto Simon, whose name was changed. Anybody ever had a name change? Have you had a name change since you've been in the church? They don't call you what they used to call you? Thank you. Now, when he had left speaking, he said unto Simon, that's Simon's real name, or it said the name his parents gave him, but the Lord Jesus changed his name to Peter. And when he had left speaking, he said unto Simon, he said, launch out into the deep and let down your nets. Underline the word nets. Nets for a draught or for a catch. Let down your nets for a, let down your nets for a catch. That word draught is catch. Are you with me, somebody? Translate it. Watch verse 5. And Simon answered, said unto him, Master, we have toiled all the night and have taken nothing. Nevertheless, at thy word, I will let down the net. And wait a minute. The Lord Jesus says, launch out into the deep and let down your nets. But Simon came back, and that's why he's a Simon. Simple. He said, at thy word, I will let down the net. In other words, he really didn't believe that letting down his net was going to do anything, because he had been out there fishing all night and hadn't caught anything. He said, and when they had this done, they enclosed a great multitude of fishes. In other words, they caught a great multitude of fishes, and their net began to break. Watch verse 7. And they beckoned unto their partners, which were in the other ship, that they should come and help them. And they came and filled both the ships, so they began to sink. And when Simon Peter, letting you know who he is now, when Simon Peter saw it, he fell down at Jesus' knees saying, depart from me, for I am a sinful man, O Lord. Verse 9, for he was astonished and all that were with him at the catch, or at the draught, the catch of the fishes which they had taken. They were fishermen and they knew how to fish and they knew when to fish, but they had been fishing and had caught nothing. But when the Lord Jesus, amen, finished speaking, amen, he told them to do something that they were accustomed to doing, only they knew that there weren't any fish around at that particular time. And so the Lord said, let down your nets because you're getting ready to make a catch. And a whole lot of fish, amen, you're going to catch this time. Peter didn't believe it because he had checked the weather. He had checked, amen, the almanac. And he knew there weren't no fish biting that time of day. And so he said, well, you know what? We're not going to go and get all our nets to try to catch no fish that we know that's not out here. But I'll do you a favor because you said it. I'll go get a net and I'll throw it out here. But when they saw the catch that they made because they obeyed what the Lord Jesus says, the net began to break. Hello, somebody. Their nets began to break. Hallelujah. Because there were so many fish. Verse 9 again, for he was astonished at all that were and all that were with him at the draught of the catch of the fishes which they had taken. Now watch this carefully, watch this carefully. He and so was also James and John, the sons of Zebedee, which were partners with them in the fishing business with Simon. And Jesus said unto them, this is where I'm going. He says, fear not, from henceforth, from now on. I should have entitled this message, from now on, fear not, from henceforth, from now on, thou shalt catch men. I got to watch that. Thank you, brother, because I don't want the women to. fear not, for henceforth from now on thou shalt catch men. In other words, the Lord Jesus said, I'm changing your vocation. You have been fishermen of fish, but I'm changing your vocation to start fishing for men and women, bringing them into my kingdom, bringing them to me. And every one of us have a command on our lives, if you've been born again, to become a fisherman or a fisherwoman for men and for women and for boys and girls. If all the churches in Oakland were to start fishing for men and women and boys and girls, we can correct this crime situation overnight in the name of Jesus, because everybody would be saved. But for some reason, we don't want to catch fish for the Lord. May want to catch a few folks for ourselves. I don't want to talk about Friday night and you just got paid, fool with your money, don't have a date. Heart say, go have a time because it's Friday night and you feel fine. Been working all week talking about you're tired on Friday, but all of a sudden, Friday night, you get renewed, you get refreshed. Fear not, from henceforth thou shalt catch. Now watch verse 11. I'm going out. And when they had brought their ships to land, they forsook the fishing pole. They forsook the nets. They got rid of all of that, and they followed him. Well, what were they doing following him, Brother Bob? They were fishing for men. Because once you become a witness for the Lord Jesus, how many know you'll always be a witness? Bishop Charles Blake, on official day, his official day message in Memphis, Tennessee, a few years ago, during Holy Convocation, he asked a powerful question. He said, how many of you have led a sinner to Christ within the last 30 days? Auditorium was packed with folks, maybe 40, 45,000 people, saints of God. Every year, November, we go to Memphis. Saints of God were there. And I'm telling you, we were in St. Louis, as a matter of fact. And he said, I just want to know how many of you have led a sinner to Christ within the last 30 days. Then he says, watch this. He says, stand up. Saints of God, it was so sad to see not even 5% of that 40, 45,000 congregation there, not even 5% of the saints in that auditorium had won one sinner to the Lord Jesus Christ in a whole month. Not even 5%. I believe many of them had made catches, though. I got three members in here. I believe many of them had made catches, but not for the Lord Jesus Christ. So we're getting ready to change that starting today, saints of God. How many of you are ready to be a witness for the Lord Jesus? How many are ready to be a fisherman for the Lord Jesus, a fisherwoman for the Lord Jesus Christ, and begin to catch men and women? Because that's the only way we're going to change this environment. So let's take a look how the Lord Jesus ran the church. Look at Luke chapter 9, and I want to pick it up at verse 1. This is the first church, amen. The Lord Jesus had selected 12 disciples to follow him. He spent 3.5 years working with them and teaching them how to really be a real Christian. And so in Luke chapter 9, verse 1, when you have it, say amen. Amen. The Bible says, then he, the Lord Jesus, called his 12 disciples. That was the size of his church. He called them together and, watch this, and gave them power. That's dunamis power, like dynamite, and authority. Exousia. Are you with me, somebody? He gave them power, dunamis, and authority, exousia. Watch this, over all devils. How many? Over all devils. Now, that's translated in the Greek, demons. Because there's one devil, but there's many demons. And so that's translated demons. Gave them, watch this, the called, he gave them, the 12 disciples, he gave them power and authority over all, how many? Over all devils, big devil, little devil, long devil, short devil, rich devil, poor devil, over all devils, over all demons, watch this, and to cure diseases. Now the next verse is interesting. And he sent them to preach, reach each individual, amen, the kingdom of God, watch this, and to heal the sick. This will get you number three. Watch this now. Watch this, watch this. And he said unto them, take nothing for your journey. Don't pack a bag. Don't put any clothes together. Don't put any extra shoes. Don't take nothing for your journey. Neither staves, nor scrip, neither bread, neither money. Neither have two coats apiece. And whatsoever house you enter into, there abide, and thence depart. Watch this now. And whosoever will not receive you when you go out of that city, shake off the very dust from your feet for a testimony against them. Watch this. And they departed and went through the towns preaching the gospel and healing everywhere. This is what the Lord Jesus is saying to us, Acts Full Gospel. It's time for us to come out of these four walls and go into the hedges and highways, go into the neighborhood, knock on these doors, and share the Lord Jesus with everybody that live in this city. I believe, God, we could turn the city around. I ate lunch with a senator one Friday at Lena's restaurant, our restaurant over on 64th. When I came out, there were two ladies that met me in the parking lot. And one said, I can't believe it's Bishop Bob Jackson. I said, yes, ma'am, I'm guilty. She said, I want you to know that I love the Lord and I believe in him and I'm just happy about praising him. Then the Holy Ghost said to me, she's not really saved. See, a lot of people can talk their talk, but it's not a whole lot of them that's really real. And the Holy Ghost says, she's not really saved. So I quickly said, sister, I don't mean any harm. Watch this now. But I want to know, where's the Lord Jesus Christ right now? And she looked me in the eyes and she said, oh, he's everywhere. And I said, that's what I thought you'd say. I said, do you believe that Jesus Christ died on the cross and he was buried and on the third day, God the Father raised him from the dead? She said, yes, I do. I said, good. Close your eyes and pray this prayer with me. She prayed the prayer, and I prayed for her to receive the Lord Jesus on the spot, right in that parking lot. Watch this. After she prayed the prayer, I asked her the question again. Now, where is the Lord Jesus Christ? She said, he's in my heart and lit up like a Christmas tree. Are you with me, somebody? Watch this. That was shopping out through. Then she said to me, she said, I want you to know that I had a bad pain in my body before you did that little prayer with me. She said, but I felt the pain leaving my body when I accepted the Lord Jesus. The pain left my body and began to rejoice and praise God. When you get saved, a lot of times healing will take place in the name of Jesus. Somebody need to give God the praise.
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2: 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Lord Jesus, forgive me for all of my sins. I believe that you died on the cross and that you were buried. And on the third day, God the Father raised you from the dead. And right now, Lord Jesus, I open the door to my heart and I receive you into my heart as my Lord and my Savior. Thank you, Lord Jesus.
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17: Ronald Reagan understood that freedom sometimes requires more than quiet diplomacy. It requires moral clarity. On June 12, 1987, standing before the Brandenburg Gate in a divided Berlin, Reagan issued a direct challenge to Soviet leader Mikhail Gorbachev. "Mr. Gorbachev, tear down this wall." The Berlin Wall was more than concrete and barbed wire. It represented a system that restricted movement, divided families, and denied millions the freedoms Americans often take for granted. Reagan refused to treat that division as permanent. He understood that free nations must be willing to identify the difference between liberty and oppression, and have the courage to say so. 2 years later, the Berlin Wall fell. Freedom survives when people refuse to accept tyranny as inevitable. So when freedom is challenged today, will we have the courage to defend it with the same clarity?
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1: So your body's constantly in this eating, consuming mode. So fasting allows the body to take a break, let the gut bacteria reprogram, let the physical, I mean, I could get into brain-derived neurotrophic factor for Alzheimer's, and I could get into diabetes. It actually cures type 2 diabetes within 6 weeks, high blood pressure, clogged arteries, and many cancer tumors are consumed as fuel. I mean, it's an amazing physical gift that God is, and spiritual. And many of us need to really consider that.
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3: 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Preacher Samuel Chadwick, on fire with the Spirit, once said, nothing would turn the nation back to God so surely and so quickly as a church that prayed and prevailed. 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
1: But the water I will give you, it will become in you a fountain of water springing up into everlasting life. So a couple things. He talks about this living water, what it is, it's water often represents the Holy Spirit, refreshing, life, baptism, things like that. It's just this living, life-giving, basically without water you die. That's why Jesus said, I'm the bread of life, the water without food, without water, oxygen, in him I move and live and have my being. Right? He's communicating our relationship with God. And this water springs into, it turns into everlasting life. That's how you have a relationship. You repent and you believe in Jesus. But what it also means is, have you ever seen a spring come up in the wilderness? Like just bubbling out of the ground, and they've got some up in the High Sierra Mountains I've seen before. And it's just, it's coming out. There's a spring of living water in it, and it's coming out. And that's why Jesus said, if you believe on me, not just know about me, but truly know me, as the scriptures say, out of your innermost being is going to flow rivers of living water. So you've heard me say this before. So if all these Christians are have this relationship with the Lord, and where is all this living water? Because I see a lot of stagnant, smelly water. I don't see Christians happy and joyful and content. Where's this living water that's supposed to be flowing out? And also, what's supposed to be love and joy and peace and contentment and long-suffering and gentle? Where is all this at? If you believe on me, as the scriptures say, out of your belly will flow rivers of living water. Water. Where is it? There's a clog somewhere. There's a clog in the pipe. Spiritually dehydrated. We need to drink deeply again of that well. Again, out of his belly will flow rivers of living water. And I know it's challenging. I wish I could say living water was coming out every day of me. But it's tough, isn't it? Life is challenging. That's why we need a Wednesday service, because of Monday, Tuesday. And that helps for Thursday, Friday, Saturday, and then Sunday. Don't you feel better after church, or is it just me? Do you refresh or do you exhaust people? Why do I choose those words? Because that's what living water does. Even water in the physical, doesn't it? It nourishes, it restores, it refreshes. That's what should be coming out of us. Again, doesn't mean we don't blow it now and then. Become critical and negative, but we say, you know what, Lord, that's not right. We own it and we repent. That's all God's looking for, is to own it, repent, and get back on track. Find one verse where he'll say, it says that you'll be perfect. And if you deviate just a little bit, you're in trouble. Now, is our goal not necessarily perfection, but our goal is not to sin. His ways are higher than our ways. I'm not going to go to hell over a mystery. I'm not going to go to hell over a question mark and doubt God. She didn't quite understand, but she said, I trust you enough. I desired it. I want it. And so Jesus, I think he's really getting to the heart to the issue. I don't think this really had much to do with it because, you know, she's going to get her living water. It's all going to come to pass. But he said, go get your husband. And the woman said, I have no husband. Jesus said to her, you well said because you have no husband, for you have had five. And the one whom you now have is not your husband, in that you spoke truly. The power of repentance and confession. And that's where real ministry comes from, guys. It does not come from sound doctrine and theology and knowing the Bible. I love that stuff. We need that stuff. This church is built on that. But that is the love and compassion, and our attitude is the outworking of the gospel. If not, you become a hard Pharisee, a modern-day Pharisee, pointing out sin in everybody's life, being judgmental, thinking you got it together, that you're super spiritual. I don't need a drink of the living water. I've got enough. I did that when I was 24. Well, no, you've been drinking prune juice. Lemon juice. You need to return. Many people need to return and say, Lord, I've been cold, I've been callous, I've been hard, I've been critical, I've drifted from that tender. Are you tender? Are you known to be tender and loving and compassionate? Has that drifted from you? Listen, guys, again, I'm not preaching at you. As a type A alpha male, Tim, you can relate, right? Those things don't come easy. What comes easy is the opposite of the fruit of the Spirit. And we have to repent and confess and say, Lord, I need that again. I need to be tender. I need to be loving. I need to, my words carry weight. Give me that compassion again. And because he called her out, she said, oh, I perceive that you are a prophet. Boy, are you ever. Our fathers worshipped on the mountain, but you Jews, in other words, Jesus, while I have you here, let me ask you some questions. I perceive that you are a prophet. You know your stuff. You just called me out. So do we worship on the mountain? But you Jews say to worship in Jerusalem. Where should we worship? Worship is a big deal. And he said, woman, believe me, the hour is coming when you will neither on this mountain nor in Jerusalem worship the Father, because you worship what you do not know. We know what we worship, for salvation is of the Jews. In other words, it doesn't matter where you worship. That the time is coming where this temple will be destroyed. From when he's talking, say 30 AD, about 40 years later in 70 AD, a general by the name of Titus decimated Jerusalem. Killed 1 million Jews. No more worship. But the hour is coming, and it is now is when. In other words, it's coming and it's now. When true worshipers, if you want to be a true worshiper, you will worship the Father in spirit and in truth. Don't make that too complicated. Worship the Father in spirit means you have a right relationship with Him. Your spirit is crying, Abba, Father. That's how we worship God. Unbelievers can't really worship. They think they are. They can do yoga poses. Do you know those are poses to gods? By the way, just call it Christian stretching if you're going to do something like that. Side note. Don't call it yoga. Don't participate in it. But true worship is you have a relationship with God. You're worshiping Him in spirit, the Holy Spirit. Isn't that when we worship? And And Ernesto's singing, isn't that what we're, our spirit is engaged. Man, if I go grab some unbelievers from Schooners right now and go bring them in, they're gonna be bored out of their mind. Aren't they? What is this? Holy Spirit, you guys are weird. You're weird. I'm weird, and you got George Strait on the jukebox, if they still have those things. You're going to be vomiting tonight and hungover tomorrow and destroying your marriage, and I'm the weird one? See, they can't worship. They can't. They're worshiping the wrong God, actually. So when you worship Him in spirit and truth, so our worship, our theology, our teaching, we have to have the truth as a compass, a truth as the boundary lines. We can't just, hey, if it's odd, it's God. Let's just do whatever is weird. Because that will get you, you'll get really off course. And this is interesting. The Father is seeking such to worship Him. God is seeking those to worship Him. God is spirit, and those who worship Him must worship Him in spirit and in truth. Again, God is looking for true worshipers. The eyes of the Lord go to and fro to show Himself strong on behalf of those whose hearts are loyal to Him, those who are worshiping. Why? Because worship, why is worship so important? It breaks the gates of hell. It pulls down strongholds. It dismantles demons. It annihilates deception. It restores brokenness. It restores marriages. It restores the broken relationship that people have with God. If you can't worship and you have a problem with worship, there's something wrong with your heart. And over the years, I've talked to people. They'll come in maybe after worship, or they'll leave during worship. They got their word open, but they can't worship. Why not? Because there's a heart issue going on. True worship is not bound by physical locations, sacred sites, or outward rituals. True worship happens in the heart. And so to close, the woman said, I know that Messiah is coming. Boy, she changed, didn't she? Because now they're talking about worship. Worship God in spirit and truth. Where do we worship? This mountain, that mountain. Oh, I know that the Messiah is coming. He was called the Christ. And when He comes, He will tell us all things. In other words, I hear you, but I'm going to wait for the Messiah to tell me about worship and to wear what really worships. You're a good prophet. And then can you imagine the look on her face? Woman, I who speak to you am He. I mean, talk about dropping your pot, whatever they're, I mean, just. And I talked about this Sunday, but so I won't go into a lot of detail, but no versus no. I know the Messiah. I know that when He comes, I know that when Jesus comes, a lot of people, they know about Jesus intellectually. Maybe that's you, but that doesn't save you. We were taught about Jesus in Sunday school. We were taught about Jesus at church. When you come to church, you know, oh, I know He died on the cross. That's intellectual knowledge. To really know Him is repentance and confession and faith. That's heart knowledge. That's internal knowledge. I know about someone, but I don't know them. There's a big difference. So make sure you know Him the right way. And just to help you this evening, here's four things. They're not new. What we talk about is never new, but we always need to be reminded, don't we? So to rehydrate, here's what you need to do. Ask the Lord. It begins with that. Lord, I need to drink of that living water again. And truly desire it. Many people don't desire because they, oh, Shane, then I can't have fun anymore, and then God's going to ruin my life, and it's going to be so boring. Let me tell you, it's the complete opposite. Complete opposite. Our world is a mess. Look at what they're actually considering at that court case this week with the lady who killed her kids and might get off. Yeah, look it up. Postpartum depression, she killed her kids. And the court, the jury might not convict her. That's the world we live in. Ask, desire that relationship with the Lord. Pursue. And then you pursue Him. Because if you just ask and you don't pursue, guess what will happen? Nothing. Because often with God, there's a responsibility on your part. He has a responsibility. He's bound by His Word. But there's a lot of times it says, if you seek Me, you'll find Me. If My people, if you make no provision for the flesh, if you seek Me with all of your heart, if you turn from your wicked ways. There's got to be that pursuit. See, Lord, I ask, I desire, and then you begin to pursue Him by praying. God, give me that desire. And then, of course, you repent and you restore that broken relationship with Him. And then you begin to worship, which renews your faith. And that living water, that's how you don't drink of this water physically. You drink spiritually. So you're saturated with the Word of God in your mind. You're saturated with worship. Can't you tell the different atmospheres? Have you ever went somewhere with a terrible atmosphere? It's like, oh, wow. Oh, I got to take a shower when I get home. It's just, you can feel the demonic and the darkness, and it's tough. Places you go. And so worship is an atmosphere, worshipful atmosphere. And I'm just going to give you a few extras. I don't know if we even have a screen for this. God would often say, if we had time, we could go to a few of the prophets, return to Me with fasting. Return to Me with fasting. Joel, that we've had sacred assembly meetings before, where Joel said, God tells Joel, call a sacred assembly. Tell the people to come into the house of God and pray and fast. Why is fasting so, it's Esther, David, Nehemiah, Ezra, all the disciples, Jesus, Moses, Elijah. Sure, we could keep going if I had a few minutes. Why? What's it? It says, the reason is, this is so important that I'm going to deny this area to seek You. This means this, that I will not give God that which costs Me nothing. There's a cost. I'm putting away this appetite because I want to increase my appetite for God. And it also plays a role with, believe it or not, your flesh leads you more than you think. Many of you are wondering where you're going to go eat afterwards, and you're already thinking about it. And you're hoping worship doesn't go too late. Doesn't it control us? And then we get up in the morning, oh, I'm tired, let me go grab my Christian crack. Oh, now I'm going to go buy Krispy Kreme on my way home, on my way to work. Let me stop by AMPM and get a Snickers bar, or a Big Gulp, or a Monster's drink. And at lunch I want to do this, and I have some snack and chocolate in my desk drawer. And then at dinner, right? Can you see? It's all day long. It's just, feed Me, feed Me, feed Me. And fasting says, shut up. Shut up. I'm seeking God. This is important to Me. Lord, I'm putting this desire to the side because I have a greater desire to seek Your heart, to hear from You. And that's why we do fasting this month and next month. Whatever God puts on your heart, pray about it. Dehydration from food rehydrates with fasting. You can dehydrate, leave the food, rehydrate with fasting. And here's the interesting thing. What I love, just as a side note, maybe a little motivation, we do it for spiritual reasons, but fasting is one of the best things you can do physically for your body. Because the majority of illnesses and diseases and things that are happening in our country, the vast majority are caused by an overconsumption of food. Bad food, primarily. I mean, would you like to start diabetes? Heart disease? Most cancers, because your body can't, the immune system is being suppressed. Feed. It's a toxic overload. So God in His wisdom, it actually has also physical benefits. Many of you guys have heard all the things out there on Instagram, autophagy. How it increases autophagy, where your body will go and begin to break down damaged cells and tissues. Because your body's either repairing or it's building. And if we're some of you guys, you'll be able to relate to this. You're pouring concrete, but at the same time, you're breaking it down with a breaking bar, digging bar. You either have to build or you can't do both. So your body's constantly in this eating, consuming mode. So fasting allows the body to take a break, let the gut bacteria reprogram, let the physical, I mean, I could get into brain-derived neurotrophic factor for Alzheimer's, and I could get into diabetes. It actually cures type 2 diabetes within 6 weeks, high blood pressure, clogged arteries, and many cancer tumors are consumed as fuel. I mean, it's an amazing physical gift that God has, and spiritual. And many of us need to really consider that. So that's how you rehydrate. Ask, pursue God, repent, and worship. That call to fall, that call to come to the altar and just say, you know what, my heart has grown cold and callous and hard. Here's the hard part that I see all the time. Those who need to do that don't do that because they've grown hard and cold and callous and pride gets in the way. It's funny, the very people who need to do that don't do it. And the people, you know, they're good. They want to do it. They want to keep pursuing God. Of course, you don't have to. You can stay seated. You can just seek the Lord tomorrow morning as well. But there's got to be a time where you say, Lord, I need this. I need that fresh filling of the Spirit. I need that living water again.

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1: Hello, this is Pastor Shane Eidelman. I want to tell you about a new booklet I just released titled The Dark Night of the Soul. 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Dark seasons reveal what we actually believe, not just what we say we believe. The phrase, the dark night of the soul, captures a moment we all dread. It's the moment when the floor drops out from underneath us and we realize that we are not in control and we come face to face with something we cannot fix. Time and time again, God demonstrates that what appears to be the end of something is actually only the beginning. 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
3: There are times in life when God seems absent, but He never is. You know, we're going through life and there are times we sense the presence of the Lord. There are times when we see the hand of God. And then there are other times when we don't feel God's presence and we wonder, has God abandoned us? And the answer is never. He never has and He never will. Jesus said, I will never leave you or forsake you. Maybe you're at a point in life where you're saying, I don't feel like God is with me at all. I feel as though I'm all alone. Well, let me just say this. If you are not a Christian, God is with you in a broad sense. Because God is omnipresent. God is everywhere. You can call on God wherever you are. But there's a difference between God being with you and God being in you. That's really what being a Christian is. It's having Christ live inside of you. Maybe your life isn't making sense to you right now, but I'm telling you, God can step in and change everything, and you'll never be alone again. Jesus Christ, who died on the cross for your sin and absorbed God's wrath in your place and rose again from the dead, is here with you, standing at the door of your life, and He's knocking. And He is saying, if you'll hear His voice and open the door, He'll come in. Have you asked Him to come in yet? He will right now. He's just a prayer away.
2: 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Answers to questions about the Christian faith, online courses for Christian growth, and video messages from Pastor Greg Laurie can be found at harvest.org.
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5: Here in the book of Revelation, I hope you've turned already with me to chapter 5 and 6 and 7, we come to see this divine event as a reality. It's in the future, but he paints a picture for us as if it's happening now. From Revelation chapter 5 all the way to chapter 19, we find ourselves having a front seat from which we are watching the culmination of history. We're watching the ultimate judgment of evil and sin in the world. We are watching the ultimate justice of God comes about, righting the wrong. These judgments are in groups of sevens. The seven seals, seven trumpets, and seven bowls. And the question is this: do these upcoming catastrophic events frighten me? And the answer is absolutely not. Absolutely not. Ought to not frighten any of us who know the Lord Jesus. As these events draw closer and closer, I personally become more thrilled and making every minute of my life count to prepare for that great day. Far from being afraid, Jesus said in Luke 21:28, when these things begin to take place, stand up, lift up your heads, because your redemption draws near. Now, this is one of the most exciting times to be alive, at least as far as I'm concerned. And today we look at these events, beginning of chapter 5. John sees the Lord on the throne, there a scroll in his hand. The scroll is sealed with seven seals, and that scroll contains a secret. It contains a vital information. It contains a very important information. Don't miss it, because that's really the key to the book of Revelation. That is the key. John hears an angel proclaiming loudly, who is worthy to break these seals and open the scroll? And John begins to weep and weep and weep. Why? Why John is weeping? Because he knows what is written on that scroll. What was written on that scroll is none other than the future of humanity, the future of planet Earth. What's inside that scroll? It was the title deeds to planet Earth. And as I tell you all the time, that you must interpret the scripture by the scripture. Where is the precedent in the Bible, in John's Bible, the Old Testament, about this? But why did John react in such weeping fashion? Because John understood the precedent of that script, and it's found in the book of Jeremiah, chapter 32. Now, imagine with me, visualize with me, Judah is in absolute chaos. It's been defeated by the Babylonians. They decimated Jerusalem, and disasters, people are dying of famine and dying of sword. Soon Israel is going to follow suit. They too are going to be taken captives into Babylon. And in the midst of this chaos, the Lord tells Jeremiah something that absolutely does not make sense. He says to Jeremiah, go and buy a piece of land. Why would God do this? Only when Jeremiah obeyed did he understand this. Jeremiah buys the piece of land from his cousin Hanamel, and he places the title deed for the land in a clay jar. That was the safest thing back then, because you put it in a clay jar and you bury it, that's as good as a safe. And so he takes the title deed and he buries it to preserve it for a long time. What did this deed represent? It's not just a piece of land, and it's not just, no. It represents something far bigger than just a purchase and a title deed. It represents the promise of God, Jehovah, that He will bring His people back from the Babylonian exile in 70 years' time. That represents the promise of God. That's why it was important to Jeremiah. And John understood that this scroll, that no one was found worthy to open, is the title deed to planet Earth. And this is God's promise, that this title deed that was handed over by Yahweh Himself to Adam, and by his disobedience, by his rebellion against God, by him not obeying the voice of God, Adam literally handed that deed, the title deed of the earth, he handed it to Satan. And Satan, though he's defeated on the cross, he lost his power over the believers, but he's still roaming the earth. 2 Corinthians 4:4 calls him the God of this world, the God of this world system. And he will remain the God of this age until the glorious appearance of our Lord Jesus Christ. Now, why John is weeping? Why does he weep? Because no one is found worthy to open the scroll. As long as this title deed remains closed, Satan is roaming. Verse 4:4 calls him the God of this world, the God of

sheep, John. See the Lion of the tribe of Judah, the root of David. He has triumphed. He is able to open the scroll and its seven seals. And when John looks, he does not see a lion. He sees a lamb. And as if he's been sacrificed. A lamb with seven horns and seven eyes and seven spirits. Remember, seven is the number of perfection. The seven horns represents or speaks of his perfect power. The seven eyes speak of his perfect knowledge and perfect wisdom and perfect understanding. And the seven spirits speaks of the sevenfold ministry of the Holy Spirit. Who is the Lamb? He is the only one who conquered death. Jesus is the only one who's worthy to open those seals. Jesus is the only one who by his death and resurrection earned back the deeds from the grasp of Satan. Remember this, in the wilderness, Satan said, I'll give it to you. Just bow to me. And said, no, no way, Buster. Rough translation, but you get the meaning. He said, I'm going to get it, but I'm going to get it through the cross in obedience to my Father. Well, if he's the Lamb of God, why did this one of the 24 elders said the lion? He said, the Lion of Judah. Because the very Lamb of God who was sacrificed for our sins is also going to be the Lion of Judah who will execute judgment upon the earth. And if you do not receive him as the Lamb of God who forgives your sins, you're going to have to face him as your judge, as the Lion of Judah. When the Lamb took the scrolls, the elders and the angels fell down and praised him. Verse 8. The angels and the elders are holding golden bowls. What's in them? The prayers of the saints. They're not clay jars, they're golden bowls. Beloved, God keeps your prayers in golden bowls. When you are discouraged and you're ready to give up praying, I want you to remember this. Remember that your prayers are kept in golden bowls. This is how much our Lord values our prayer. This is how much our Lord loves our prayers. This is how much the Lord treasures our prayers. And while they were holding golden bowls, they were singing a new song. You are worthy to take the scroll. Well, I guess now we come to perhaps the most somber part of Revelation, the opening of the seals of the scroll. Now, I'm absolutely convinced we're closer to that day than any other time in history. Think with me, please, of the incredible growing satanic influence throughout the world. Think of how even believers accept things that they would not have accepted only 30 years ago. Think of the environmental movement that turned into a religion and the worship of Gaia, the Mother Earth. Think of the growing number of pastors who are abandoning biblical authority. Think of the Islamist barbarism toward the Christians everywhere. Think of all the deaths of the world. Think of the interdependence of the economic system worldwide. It would not have made sense only 100 years ago. In the book of Revelation chapter 18, when it talks about a complete worldwide collapse. Think about all these things and more that I wish I had the time. And I have to believe we're getting close. Chapter 6. This is the heart of the book of Revelation. John watches as the Lamb opens the first of the seven seals. Beloved, this is a very dark period in human history, the darkest ever. The breaking of the first seal of the seventh sets in motion a period of time known as the Great Tribulation. Some of you might be surprised that the period of the Great Tribulation, those 7 years, are not mentioned in Revelation for the first time. It's in the book of Daniel. In the book of Daniel, chapter 9 particularly, Gabriel tells Daniel in verses 9, 25, 26, and 27, he gives him three groups of sevens.

0: The first two sevens, they were fulfilled with meticulous details. They were fulfilled with meticulous accuracy. This third seven period, 7 years, is in the future. In Daniel 9:27, here's what he said. Listen carefully. He, the Antichrist, will confirm a covenant with many for 1 7. In the middle of that seven, he will put an end to sacrifice and offering. And on the wing of the temple, he will set up an abomination that causes desolation until the end that is decreed is poured out on him. The very person that Daniel talks about as the Antichrist is the same one that John talks about as the beast. And we'll look at that in a couple of messages. It's the same one that Jesus talked about in Matthew 24 with precision. When the Lamb opened the first four of the seven seals, the great tribulation sits in motion. That is a global event. I know there are some people across the world who are living in tribulation right now, but this is going to be a global event. No one will be able to escape it. These four seals are represented by four horse riders. With the first seal comes the rider of a white horse, symbolizing the promise of false peace. The Antichrist is going to pause as a man of peace, as a champion of peace. Who knows? He may even win the Nobel Peace Prize. We don't know. Satan is a counterfeiter, and he knows that only Jesus is the Prince of True Peace. So he sent this emissary of his, is a master diplomat, a persuasive leader, who's pretend to be all for peace. But because he's a deceiver, that pretension will not go on forever. Talking about this, Paul said in 1 Thessalonians 5:3, while people are saying peace and safety, destruction will come upon them suddenly. The false man of peace wears a false crown, and he makes false promises of peace. Naturally, it follows after that deception, the second horse rider, the second seal, and this one is fiery red because he's going to unleash war like the world has ever known before. The third seal unleashes a rider of a black horse that represents famine, economic collapse, riots in the streets, disorder everywhere. The rider of the black horse has a pair of weighing scales in his hand, symbolizing the scarcity of food. The fourth seal unleashes the rider on a pale horse, and pale is the color of death. And it's natural, with all the starvation and chaos and death, death will follow. But this is not just earthly death, not just physical death, but eternal death as well. Because he said Hades follows. That's the eternal judgment. Let me repeat, none of this troubles me and troubles my heart. None of it. None of this makes me face the future without confidence. None of it. None of this shakens my firm belief that nothing will separate us from the love of Christ. Romans 8, 35, 36, and 37, who shall separate us from the love of Christ? Shall tribulation or hardship, persecution or famine or nakedness or danger or sword? In all these things, we are more than conquerors through Christ who loved us. Amen. The fifth seal, chapter 6 of Revelation, the fifth seal is broken. And the martyrs begin to cry out, how long, O sovereign Lord, until you judge the inhabitants of the earth and avenge our blood? And here comes the Lord's answer. He said, just a little longer. Hold on. Judgment is on its way. We do not see life and death from God's perspective. We look upon death as terror. But God is delighted when one of his saints arrive into the doors of heaven. That's why the scripture said, precious in the eyes of the Lord are the death of what? His saints. From God's perspective, death of the believer means that he or she have successfully completed their mission. I know probably some of you are going through a hard time right now. And you're probably looking up to heaven and saying, how long, O Lord? When will you answer me, Lord? The Lord's word today for you is this, hold on. I'm on my way. Can you say that with me? Hold on, I'm on my way. The sixth seal that the Lamb breaks, earthquake shakes the very foundation of the earth. I mean, this will make the tsunamis, the worst of tsunamis we've ever seen, and the worst of earthquake, like they will make those like a Sunday school picnic in comparison. The sun will turn into black, and the moon will turn into the color of blood. The stars are going to be falling. I mean, everybody panics when one asteroid coming to Earth, and everybody panics and worries. This will be thousands of them. Every mountain and island is dislocated. On that day, the Bible said that the powerful heads of states and the kings and the rulers, they will be terrified, but there will be nowhere for them to hide. Yet in spite of this, even in the midst of this horror, those who are rebellious against God are not even going to think about asking for forgiveness. Instead, they'll be thinking about, where can I hide? Where can I hide? And they're going to be crying out to the rocks, hide us from the face of the wrath of the Lamb. After the sixth seal comes an interlude. It's in chapter 7. The seventh seal will have to wait. We'll look at it next message. Because there is an interlude. I'm not creating it, it's just happened the Bible does it. Meanwhile, on the earth, there are still 144,000 faithful witnesses for Christ. These faithful witnesses are sealed with the Holy Spirit. What does that mean? Well, Ephesians 1:13, 1 Corinthians 1:22 tells us that all of the elect of God are sealed by the Holy Spirit. That sealing is for ownership. This is a mark that you are bought with a price, that you don't own yourself, but you are owned totally and completely by the Lord Jesus Christ. He paid for you by His precious blood. He owns you. Now again, the number 12 represents completion. So if you multiply 12 by 12,000, you get a complete number, hence 144,000. This is a symbolic number, meaning none of the elect of God is going to be lost. Amen? None of the elect will be lost. Meanwhile, the rest of chapter 7 tells us about what's going on in heaven. Oh man, I love that. I'll have to get to the parts about heaven. It's a beautiful scene, a multitude from every nation, every tribe and every language, standing before the throne of God and the Lamb. And they were wearing white robes, symbol of purity. Because the only purity we have, beloved friends, is the righteousness of Jesus Christ, not our own. Because they washed those robes in the blood of Jesus Christ, the only purifying power. They are praising God and saying, salvation belongs to our God who sits on the throne and to the Lamb. Do we really, really understand what it means to gather on the first of the week to worship? Do we really understand what that means? A Pulitzer-winning author by the name of Annie Dillard, she was writing and speaking about Sunday morning services, and she asked the question, does anyone have the foggiest idea what sorts of power we blithely invoke? And then she continued, she said, the churches are like children playing on the floor with chemistry sets, mixing up batches of TNT to kill a Sunday morning. When we gather together and go through the motion of worship, but fail to realize the awesome power of God that's being released in worship. Did you know that God really doesn't like going through the motions of worship? Read about it, Isaiah. It's an offense to Him. He wants us to worship in spirit and in truth. One of the elders tells John that these faithful people who came through the pain and the suffering of this earthly life, they're the ones. Why? Because God seals His elect. Let me tell you something. No matter what happens, we know that He's going to protect us. He's going to seal us until He takes us all the way home. That's the deal. He doesn't save us today and not save us tomorrow and not save us for eternity. Once he writes your name in the book of life, he writes it with his blood, not with a pencil and eraser. And that is why we're sealed. And here again, finally, he gives us another paradox. The Bible is filled with paradoxes. The lamb becomes a shepherd, just like God becomes a man. The master becomes a slave. The king becomes a servant. Now the lamb is our shepherd. Is he your shepherd?
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7: Ronald Reagan understood that freedom sometimes requires more than quiet diplomacy. It requires moral clarity. On June 12, 1987, standing before the Brandenburg Gate in a divided Berlin, Reagan issued a direct challenge to Soviet leader Mikhail Gorbachev. Mr. Gorbachev, tear down this wall. The Berlin Wall was more than concrete and barbed wire. It represented a system that restricted movement, divided families, and denied millions the freedoms Americans often take for granted. Reagan refused to treat that division as permanent. He understood that free nations must be willing to identify the difference between liberty and oppression. and have the courage to say so. 2 years later, the Berlin Wall fell. Freedom survives when people refuse to accept tyranny as inevitable. So when freedom is challenged today, will we have the courage to defend it with the same clarity?
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0: 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All right, a very important question, Pastor Greg. You ready?
1: Mm-hmm.
0: Okay. Historians, scientists, engineers, married couples have asked this question. When replacing the toilet paper roll, should the new roll spill off the front like a waterfall or off the back like a mullet? Waterfall or mullet?
1: Well, I've never heard it described that way. Well, being a man who formerly had a mullet, but mine was more of a skullet. Let me explain.
0: Skullet.
1: I was losing my hair in my late 30s, so I started doing a comb-over. That's where you grow your hair out extra long and you comb it over to pretend you have hair, but you're fully no one, by the way. But then it was also a time when the mullet was popular, so I grew my hair out long in the back, hence the skullet. But coming back to your question, I think it should be the waterfall over the mullet. I prefer that myself. I've never really thought about it, but when I put a new roll of toilet paper on the device, the spindle, the toilet paper holder, whatever you call it, I always have it coming over, not under.
0: Okay.
1: What on earth does this have to do with anything, Dave? What's going on?
0: Okay. There aren't just two thoughts on that subject. There's actually a third group.
1: Okay.
0: The third group are the people who use up the last square and then leave an empty cardboard tube for somebody else to deal with.
1: That's not right.
0: The somebody else excuse.
1: That may be a sin. I'm not sure. It could be a sin.
0: It may be. You know, we're listener supported. But there are some people that leave that to somebody else. And we'd invite everyone to have a part, wouldn't we?
1: That's right. And so we're encouraging people to help us be ready for the next opportunity, the next place we can reach, the next group we can reach out to, the next soul we can bring the gospel to. You know, the cool thing about radio is it's a very personal medium. As an avid listener to Christian radio and as someone that's involved in producing a program, I feel there's an intimacy in radio that you don't have on television or in a podcast. And I'm not sure why. Maybe it's because you can't see the person, but it's almost like a conversation and people connect in a different way. I love Christian radio. I'm a strong believer in it. And some of us do listen to us on their phones or online, you know, in our streaming version. But it's the same thing. And I feel you can reach people in a unique way through this audio-only medium. And so we want to continue to be on the cutting edge and reach as many people as possible. We've never been afraid to adopt new technologies. In fact, we like to try to lead the way when possible. But we want you to stand with us and help us continue to teach the Bible. You know, we do that every day on our broadcast, A New Beginning. But also, and this is somewhat unique to our broadcast, preach the gospel. Now, others do that as well. But here's what's super unique to our ministry, throw the net. And by throw the net, I mean we give people an opportunity to pray and accept Christ. You might wonder, does anyone ever pray with you when you do that? Oh, yes, they do. Thousands do. every year. And I've had people come up to me and tell me their stories. You know, I prayed with you over the radio and gave my life to Jesus Christ. One guy came up to me once and said, I was listening to you in my car driving down the freeway, and you said, let's pray. So I pulled over to the side of the road so I could pray.
0: Wow.
1: Smart guy. So I believe that this is a powerful platform. And I believe you do, too, because obviously you're listening right now. And maybe you're a regular listener, and thank you for that. But would you join our team? Would you become a part of what we are doing? We have a special program we have called Harvest Partners. 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You may only be able to give a little. Others can give more. Just do what you can while you can and help us to reach more people like that guy on the freeway that gave his life to Jesus Christ. So in advance, let me say thank you for that.
0: Yeah, and we're ready to help you with the details. Just give us a phone call at 1-800-821-3300. 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Well, next time, Pastor Greg presents a warning to those who are faking it in their Christian faith. It's a pivotal study called The Almost Christian. 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
8: This is Hugh Hewitt for townhall.com. Social media influencer Hassan Piker is now the face of the Democratic Party. Piker wears his Mao jacket, hoses his Twitch audience down with absurd political takes. Piker uses social media to monetize the worst impulses of the extremes in American politics. In the course of doing so, he personally carried the most radical major party candidate in memory, Michigan Democrat Abdul El-Sayed, to that party's nomination for the United States Senate. Piker has now gone so supernova radical that some Democratic leaders have tried to rebuke him without even naming him, including House Minority Leader Hakeem Jeffries. It's not going to work. Piker and the socialist fever he represents is repelling the moderate Americans who love the country, especially in the Democratic Party. It should not be difficult to say. Voters ought to reject Hassan Piker, Abdul El Sayed, Alexandria Ocasio-Cortez, Rashida Tlaib, and I could go on by name. They also ought to be rejected at the ballot box.
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14: Martha cannot call Jesus Lord and then go on to say that Jesus was wrong. I mean, one day when Peter was on a roof of a house and he was praying and he got really hungry and he fell into a trance, and then he saw a sheet, big sheet, being let down with all kinds of unclean animals on there. I don't know, there was probably lobsters and crabs, shrimp, there should have been shrimp too, shrimp, pigs, pork, and fish with no scales or fins, probably milk mixed with meat, but probably beef stroganoff, and all those foods that an observant kosher Jew is not allowed to eat. And then God said to Peter, eat. And then Peter said, no way. In Acts 10:9. On the morrow, as they went on their journey and drew nigh unto the city, Peter went up unto on the housetop to pray about the sixth hour. And he became very hungry and would have eaten. But while they made ready, he fell into a trance, and he saw heaven open and a certain vessel descending unto him as it had been a great sheet knit at the four corners and let down to the earth, wherein were all manner of four-footed beasts of the earth, wild beasts, creeping things, fowls of the air. And there came a voice to him, rise, Peter, kill and eat. But Peter said, not so, Lord, for I've never eaten anything that is common or unclean. The voice spake unto him again the second time, what God hath cleansed, that call not thou common. This was done thrice, and the vessel was received up again into heaven. And that was interesting. I mean, you know, Peter, if I was Peter, I would have said, yahoo, pass those pork ribs over here. You know, and give me that bacon cheeseburger, you know. But Peter said in Acts 10:14, not so, Lord. I think what's very interesting also about this passage is that three times it never says that Peter went for it, you know. But what I wanted to bring out in Acts 10:14, it's Peter said, not so, Lord. Now, those are conflicting words. That's the words of conflict, not so, Lord. You cannot call Jesus Lord and then say not so. Because when you call Jesus Lord, you're saying Jesus is your Lord, and you're saying that what he says, I'll do, I'll obey. So if you're going to say not so, you can't say not so, Lord. You can say, okay, Lord, or not so, but you can't put them both together. You can't say not so, Lord. That's a conflict. We see Martha doing here. Martha made a conflicting statement in verse 21 when she says, Lord, if thou hadst been here, my brother had not died. Martha cannot say, Lord, you were wrong. She has only two choices to make for her to not be in a conflict. She can either say, Lord, you were right to let my brother die, or if you'd been here, my brother had not died, and leave off the Lord. But she can't call Jesus Lord in verse 21 and then go on to say that he did what she said he did, unless she's going to be in conflict. So she's in conflict when she says, Lord, you did wrong. If Jesus is her Lord, she can't think or say that Jesus did wrong. Now, the same holds true for us. When we call Jesus Lord, that's a surrender of our will to Jesus. When we call Jesus Lord, we're saying about Jesus in Mark 7:37, and they were beyond measure astonished because he hath done all things well. He maketh both the deaf to hear and the dumb to speak. He hath done all things well. That's what goes with Lord. When we call Jesus Lord, we're saying we believe about Jesus, Psalm 145:9, the Lord is good to all and his tender mercies are over all his works. But nevertheless, having said that, there is a measure of strong faith in what Martha has said to Jesus when she said this in verse 21, Lord, if thou hadst been here, my brother had not died. Because from what Martha said, we can see that she believed in the compassion of Jesus. She was saying in verse 21, Lord, if you'd been here, you would have seen all the pain that Lazarus was going through in that terrible sickness. And you, with your great compassion, you would have healed him because you would have said, I don't want to let that pain continue. He wouldn't have died. Lord, if you'd been here, you would have seen the great distress that my sister and I were going through at that time. And because you're so compassionate, you would have had mercy on us and you wouldn't have let him die. And so when Martha said what she said, she was showing that she did have faith in the compassion and mercies of Jesus, like it says in Lamentations 3:22, it's of the Lord's mercies that we are not consumed. His compassions fail not. She believed that about him. Now, we can also read in what she said that we're seeing this. What we're seeing is that the bottom line is that Martha had many emotions raging inside of her with the death of her brother Lazarus. There were emotions of faith, and there were emotions of grief. There were emotions of confidence in Jesus, but there were emotions of anger, and there were emotions of blame. And all these were raging inside of Martha at the same time, as they do with us. And classic Jesus did not rebuke her for blaming Jesus. He showed restraint. He showed great understanding. He showed compassion for what she was feeling. This is just who Jesus is. He is Psalm 103:14. He knoweth our frame. He remembereth that we are dust. He understood all the emotions that were raging inside of Martha because he's been touched with those same kind of feelings from Hebrews 4:15. Hebrews 4:15, we have not a high priest which cannot be touched with the feeling of our infirmities, but was in all points tempted like as we are, yet without sin. But even with believing in the compassions and mercies of Jesus, if he had been there, we can see that she also has limited the power of Jesus when she says, if thou hadst been here. She's limited with those same kind of feelings from Hebrews 4:15. Hebrews 4:15, we have not a high priest

that sickness. She should have known that Jesus can cure from a distance because he did that. In John 4:49, the nobleman saith unto him, Sir, come down ere my child died. Jesus saith unto him, Go thy way, thy son liveth. The man believed the word that Jesus had spoken unto him, and he went his way. And as he was now going down, his servants met him and told him, saying, Thy son liveth. Then inquired he of them the hour when he began to amend. And they said unto him, Yesterday at the seventh hour, the fever left him. The father knew that it was at the same hour in the which Jesus said unto him, Thy son liveth, and himself believed in his whole house. A Roman centurion understood this, that Martha did not. He had faith that Jesus could heal from a distance. In Matthew 8:5, when Jesus was entered to Capernaum, there came unto him a centurion beseeching him and saying, Lord, my servant lieth at home, sick of the palsy, grievously tormented. Jesus saith to him, I'll come and heal him. The centurion answered and said, Lord, I'm not worthy that thou should come under my roof, but speak a word only, my servant shall be healed. I'm a man under authority, having soldiers unto me. I say to this man, go, he goeth. Another, come, he cometh. To my servant, do this, he doeth it. When Jesus heard it, he marveled and said unto him that followed, Verily I say unto you, I have not found so great faith, no, not in Israel. And I say unto you that many shall come from the east and the west and shall sit down with Abraham and Isaac and Jacob in the kingdom of heaven, but the children of the kingdom shall be cast down into outer darkness. Jesus said unto the centurion, Go thy way, as thou hast believed, so be it done unto thee. His servant was healed. I'm afraid that when Jesus said about faith in believing that Jesus could heal from a distance, you know, when he said that in Matthew 8:10, verily I say unto you, I have not found so great faith, no, not in Israel. I'm afraid, unfortunately, Martha was also in that category of not finding so great faith in Israel, because she's also part of that group that didn't believe that he could heal from a distance. But again, we see classic Jesus. He doesn't get angry with Martha. He doesn't say to Martha, Martha, I'm ashamed of you that you should have such low thoughts of me. He just took the course of, I'll work with her. It'll get better. It'll improve. And Martha would come to know Philippians 2:13, it's God that worketh in you both to will and to do of his good pleasure. And because of that verse in Philippians 2:13, Martha and us can say, I'm not where I will be, I should be, but I'm not where I was. We're moving. Now, the word if, she said, if thou hadst been here, that word if is a quicksand of mental torment. If only a better doctor had been found, my mother would have survived. If only I would have had that yearly checkup, the cancer would not have spread. If only I didn't lose my temper, I'd still be married today. All these ifs, if only this, and if only that, it just brings torment to the soul. It doesn't do any good. Because when God's will is done, our business is to submit to him, and that means we call Jesus Lord. To call Jesus Lord means that we go down to the cemetery, we dig a big hole, and we dump all our ifs in that hole, and then we buried it. It's done. It's gone. There are no ifs with Jesus. With Jesus, there's only yes. There's only amen. Yea and amen, as the Bible says. Now, can you imagine how that scene might have been, which it was not, but how it might have been like if when Jesus heard Martha say in verse 21, Lord, if thou hadst been here, my brother had died, that when he heard that, that Jesus got all distressed and turned to his disciples and said, guys, did you hear that? If only I'd been here, Lazarus wouldn't have died. Did none of you guys understand that only if I'd been here that Lazarus did not? How come none of you guys didn't remind me to get down here right away? What's the matter with you guys? Why didn't any of you speak up to me and say, we need to go immediately to get Lazarus because he's going to die? When we were in Jericho, how come none of you reminded me as we were on our way to Bethany that, oh no, we don't have time for Bartimaeus to get healed. We don't have time for Zechariah. What's wrong with you guys? Why didn't any of you say to Bartimaeus and Zechariah, take a number?

0: come back to you later. So before we jump on Martha's case, if we can hear our prayers to God, we can sound like she did, like we're informing God. And what are we thinking? That God in heaven is gonna act shocked, like, oh, I didn't know. Angels, why didn't you say something to me? Now, we see more of the heart of Martha when she follows up, because she doesn't stop talking in verse 21. She goes on in verse 22, and she says, but I know that even now, whatsoever thou wilt ask of God, God will give it thee. This is an interesting verse. Verse 22 reminds me of some of the times when sailing a sailboat out in San Diego Bay. San Diego Bay is very interesting. It's not that easy to sail in San Diego Bay because the way the mountains are and the winds are swirling, they change directions all over the place. But one thing about that is that, as you know, San Diego Bay has this mountain that comes and then takes this deep dive down. It's called Point Loma. And right out there, you got this like wall that's just there. It doesn't go like this, it goes like this, you know, and then you have the lighthouse down at the bottom. And when the waves are coming from the north and the winds are coming from the north, that wall, Point Loma, acts like a breakwater. I mean, with that sharp rise in the rocks, it's a windbreak. And sometimes when there's a strong wind out there and a lot of waves that come from the north, and you just pass Point Loma, it hits your boat really strong. You feel like you're in a hurricane. I mean, we had a guy who used to work for us at Scantabodies. He was in a little 14-foot aluminum boat, and he was fishing, and he motored past Point Loma, and those waves and those winds hit him. He capsized, and he just saved his life by not drowning, by swimming back. Boat was gone. I mean, the Point Loma blast can catch you by surprise, to be totally off guard. I mean, you could be moving along that, you know, along the, coming along there. It's a beautiful sunny day, gentle breeze, you know, you kind of float past the submarine station, you float back the Navy housing for the bachelors and all that, and it's just, oh, it's so beautiful, it's so calm here, you can just like go to sleep, you know, it's just you're barely moving along, and then when you come past Point Loma, bam, you're in a hurricane. I mean, it's like, oh, it's so shocking, and I've been hit by that blast of wind and waves in a sailboat, and it's hit hard. Hit so hard, I thought the sailboat's going over. And it leans way over, and I jump to release the sails out of the cleats, but the sailboat doesn't go over. The sailboat doesn't go over. The sails may be flapping in the wind, but the sailboat just rights itself. You know why? You know why the sailboat rights itself, whereas my friend's aluminum skiff capsized? You know why? The keel. The sailboat has a heavy keel of lead at its base. The aluminum skiff doesn't have that. And when the sailboat is in danger of going over, that heavy keel in the base causes the sailboat to right itself, comes back up. But when you look at the sailboat in the water, you can't see that. You can't see that heavy keel at the base of the boat. It's there, but you don't see it. The keel of the sailboat is like a secret. It's a secret defense that keeps the sailboat from going over and capsizing. In verse 21, Martha is like the sailboat. And in verse 21, Martha has said that the Lord came too late and that he was to blame for her brother's death. Now, when Martha said that, she was like the sailboat at Point Loma that was hit by the shocking blast of wind and waves, and she was in trouble. And then when she almost reached the point of going over and capsizing, Martha's secret defense from capsizing, it kicked into action and she righted herself. And it's with one word that Martha's secret unseen defense from capsizing goes into action, and it's the word but. See, like a sailboat, Martha rights herself because she has an unseen heavy keel at her base of her soul that's kicked into action. It's righted Martha's soul. And the name of Martha's keel is faith. Faith knows what is hoped for. Faith knows what cannot be seen. Hebrews 11:1. Now faith is the substance of things hoped for, the evidence of things not seen. Faith is Martha's keel that righted her soul. And faith knows, and Martha says in verse 22, but I know. What did Martha know? in verse 22, I know that even now, whatsoever thou wilt ask of God, God will give it thee. I know, Martha said, and her soul had righted itself. Martha said in verse 22, I know thou. It was Martha's confidence in the person of Jesus that righted her soul when she was in danger of capsizing. And that's true for us. Like Martha, we have the same keel of base in our soul that keeps us from going over and capsizing in the sea of life's turmoil. Martha's keel and our keel is, I know Jesus. Our keel is 2 Timothy 1:12, for the which cause I suffer these things. Nevertheless, I'm not ashamed, for I know whom I have believed and am persuaded that he is able to keep that which I have committed unto him against that day. So when Paul, who wrote that, when Paul stepped out in the open to preach the gospel, Paul rounded Point Loma and he was hit with a blast of suffering everything. He suffered the loss of everything. But Paul didn't go over because Paul's keel kicked into action, and the keel is, I know whom I have believed. Now, it's very important to see what Paul did not say and what Paul did say in that 2 Timothy 1:12 verse, 2 Timothy 1:12. In 2 Timothy 1:12, Paul did not say, I know what I have believed. Paul said, I know whom I have believed. The keel of faith that will right the soul in the storm is not the keel of what we have believed. The keel of faith that will right the soul is the keel of knowing whom we have believed. It's all about knowing who Jesus Christ is. It's all about having a living, personal, active knowledge of the person of Jesus Christ. It's not about knowing Jesus Christ as an historical figure. It's not about knowing everything about what Jesus said and did from the Bible. It's about knowing Jesus Christ because of talking with Jesus Christ today. It's about knowing Jesus Christ because of hearing Jesus Christ today. It's all about, and he walks with me, and he talks with me, and he tells me I am his own, and the joy we share as we tarry there, none other has ever known. It's all about he lives, Christ Jesus lives today, he walks with me and talks with me along life's narrow way. He lives, salvation to impart. You ask me how I know he lives. He lives within my heart. It's all about just when I need him, Jesus is near. Just when I falter, just when I fear, ready to help me, ready to cheer, just when I need him most. Martha's faith has righted the little boat of her soul when she said in verse 21, but I know that even now, whatsoever thou wilt ask of God, God will give it thee. Now, as I said, I've had that experience. I don't like it. Going around Point Loma and the boat almost goes over and then the boat rights itself. But when the boat rights itself, it doesn't just go boom and then you just go like that. It goes like this and you're back and forth and you think you're going under, but you don't. And it's very unsteady. That's what we see here in Martha. Her faith in Jesus has righted itself, but the boat of her soul, it's rocking back and forth. It's unsteady. And when she says the words, even now, in verse 22, when Martha said those words, even now, in verse 22, she was saying, Lord, I know that even now, what you ask God for, he will give it to you. What she's really saying is, Lord, I know that even now that you failed to come here on time, it's all right, because even now you can correct your mistake. That's what she's saying. You know, this boat's rocking back and forth. With those words, even now, it's like Martha said, you broke the pot, but even now you can fix the pot. You know, see, the even now part of what Martha said, it's really showing the unsteadiness of her soul. She's rocking back and forth. She's saying, you really failed by not coming here in time. My brother's dead because of your failure. But even now, in the face of your great failure, there's hope, because you can ask God to fix it and he'll do that. Poor Martha with her two statements in verse 22, I know, and then even now, she's rocking back and forth and we can feel it. She's struggling. She's so willing for her hope in Jesus to be, but she's struggling because he let her brother die. And this is what we see in Martha's two statements in verse 22. I know, and even now, she's really having a hard time. But then she makes a third declaration. It's really, really declaration. In verse 22, and this is it all tied up in the word whatsoever. Whatsoever. When Martha says whatsoever, her soul is making a strong declaration. She's declaring Jesus could have whatsoever Jesus wants to have. Martha is declaring that Jesus can do whatsoever Jesus wants to do. So when Martha says whatsoever, that's really a strong declaration of her faith. In verse 22, when she says whatsoever, she's saying, I don't know what to ask for. I don't know what to ask Jesus for. I've never seen anyone raised from the dead after such a long time as 4 days. I've got no precedent to rely on to lead me to ask for a person who's been dead for such a long time to be brought back to life. I don't know what to pray for, but I trust that Jesus knows what's best, and I'm just going to leave it to the whatsoever Jesus thinks will be best. So when she says to Jesus whatsoever, she's saying to Jesus, I need your help. It's really a plea for help. I don't know what to ask for.
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6: Ronald Reagan understood that freedom sometimes requires more than quiet diplomacy. It requires moral clarity. On June 12, 1987, standing before the Brandenburg Gate in a divided Berlin, Reagan issued a direct challenge to Soviet leader Mikhail Gorbachev. Mr. Gorbachev, tear down this wall. The Berlin Wall was more than concrete and barbed wire. It represented a system that restricted movement, divided families, and denied millions the freedoms Americans often take for granted. Reagan refused to treat that division as permanent. He understood that free nations must be willing to identify the difference between liberty and oppression, and have the courage to say so. 2 years later, the Berlin Wall fell. Freedom survives when people refuse to accept tyranny as inevitable. So when freedom is challenged today, will we have the courage to defend it with the same clarity?
7: Turbulent times call for clear-headed insight. That's hard to come by these days, especially on TV. That's where we come in. Salem News Channel has the greatest collection of conservative minds all in one place. 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
5: 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I love what I do. 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It's the greatest honor and privilege of my life. 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
5: The U.S. dollar is not our savior. The Federal Reserve is certainly not our savior. We're more than, we crossed this week $40 trillion in the national debt. The interest payment on that is more than $7,000 per family annually. It's unsustainable, folks, and that's just the acknowledged debt. The real numbers are significantly higher than that. There is something in front of us that is not pleasant. God is the only one who can secure our futures. Yes. You know, I have said that we spend money like a drunken sailor, but it's so absurd now, I have to apologize to drunken sailors. What's being done is immoral, and it's happening on both sides of the aisle. This is not a discussion about political parties. We have lost our balance. But generational wealth isn't evil, and they keep promising things to get our support. That's a very bad habit. I brought you a biblical example. David is one of the heroes in the story of Scripture, even if you're a casual student of Scripture. The Bible says that God said David was a man after God's own heart. And at the end of David's life, God told David he could not build the temple. So David is kind of his last expression as king.